0: harvest.org. 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
1: Blessed are those who are persecuted for righteousness' sake. This is one of those promises of God we don't like to claim.
0: Persecution is something we'd rather avoid. But Pastor Greg Laurie says there's a benefit to persecution. In fact, today we'll learn there's happiness. Yes, happiness in the persecution we face.
1: Happy are the persecuted, because it means that you're a child of God. It's confirmation you're a child of God. Rejoice!

0: What's the proof that we're part of the body of Christ? Is there a membership card, a secret handshake, an insignia we wear on our clothing? I mean, the Bible says they'll know we're Christians by our love, but what about some bona fide credentials? Today on A New Beginning, Pastor Greg Laurie points out the persecution we may face is a pretty good indicator that we're part of God's family. I mean, when's the last time you heard of an unbeliever being persecuted for Christ? Well, Pastor Greg explains it all today.
1: Here before us now in the Sermon on the Mount, the point of entry is what we call the Beatitudes. Or another way to put it, attitudes that should be. You could even call them the be happy attitudes, right? And each beatitude begins with the word blessed. And as I pointed out to you before, the word blessed is interchangeable with the word happy. So you could just as easily say, happy are the poor in spirit, happy are the meek, happy are they that hunger and thirst after righteousness, and so forth. So keep that in mind as we read them again. Jesus is unlocking for us the secret to happiness. Matthew chapter 5, starting in verse 2. He opened his mouth and taught them, that would be the disciples, saying, blessed are the poor in spirit, for theirs is the kingdom of heaven. Blessed are those who mourn, for they shall be comforted. Blessed are the meek, for they shall inherit the earth. Blessed are those who hunger and thirst for righteousness, for they shall be filled. Blessed are the merciful, for they shall obtain mercy. Blessed are the pure in heart, for they shall see God. Blessed are the peacemakers, for they shall be called the sons of God. We'll stop there. Happy people are merciful people. Look at verse 7. Blessed are the merciful. Mercy is seeing a man without food and giving him food. Mercy is seeing someone who is lonely and giving them company. Mercy is not just seeing a need, it's meeting the need. It's pity plus action. It's doing something about it. We can stand around all day and say, oh, I feel so sorry for those people. But mercy says, I'm going to do something for those people. But also a happy person will be a peacemaker. Look at verse 9. Blessed are the peacemakers, for they shall be called sons of God. Now, this is not talking really about people that march for peace or work for peace. So that is a good thing if it's done right. But having said that, this verse is really talking about a person who is spreading the gospel of peace, seeking to introduce people to the Prince of Peace. The gospel is called the good news of peace through Jesus Christ in Acts 10:36. In Romans 10:15, it says, how beautiful are the feet of those who preach the gospel of peace, who bring glad tidings of good things. Now, there's one last beatitude. I don't think you're going to like this one, but it's there. And fittingly, it's at the very end. Number 4, a happy person will be persecuted. Look at verse 10. Blessed are those who are persecuted for righteousness' sake, for theirs is the kingdom of heaven. Blessed are you when men revile you and persecute you and say all kinds of evil against you falsely for my sake. Rejoice and be exceedingly glad, for great is your reward in heaven, for so persecuted the prophets that were before you. This is one of those promises of God we don't like to claim. We'll claim promises all day long about God's provision, God's blessing. But then, when's the last time you claimed this promise? All that live godly in Jesus Christ will suffer persecution. You prayed that one lately?

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2: We're persecuted for the wrong reasons. We're persecuted because we're obnoxious or because we're very judgmental, or we all act like a bunch of Karens all the time. You know what I'm talking about? Always a critical word. Always a lecture. Always looking down on others. The very opposite of what we ought to be as followers of Jesus. Well, let it be for righteousness' sake, because you're a bright light in a dark place, not persecution for being moronic or idiotic or any other reason. And persecution can show itself in many ways. It can be violent. Many Christians have been martyred for the faith. The most persecuted people in the world today, without question, are Christians. And so you will face persecution. It can be violent. It can be more subtle. Maybe you're canceled because you speak up for what is true. It could be the loss of a job, being the brunt of people's jokes, losing friends, but it's going to happen. So what should I do? Hang my head in depression? No, Jesus says, verse 12, rejoice and be glad. Or as another translation puts it, jump and skip with happy excitement. I like that. Jump and skip with happy excitement. Let's all do that right now. Come on, everybody on your feet. There's really not enough room, but the very opposite of what we would think. Hey man, rejoice, for so persecuted they the prophets that were before you. Now look, there is a way out of this, by the way. You say, I don't like what you're saying, Greg. It makes me uncomfortable. I don't want to be persecuted. Okay, here's how you will never be persecuted. Are you ready? Don't be a peacemaker. Don't tell others about Jesus. Just fit in, do what everybody else does, say what everybody else says, never say what you believe is true, and you won't be persecuted for righteousness' sake. But remember what Jesus said in Luke 9:26. Whoever is ashamed of me and my works, of him will the Son of Man be ashamed when he comes in his glory. I don't want Jesus to be ashamed of me. Persecution is a confirmation that you are a child of God. It means you're doing your job right. And persecution can be used by God to help us spiritually.
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2: 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And I've been to Israel many times, and I've led a lot of tours, and I have to say that's absolutely true. 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
3: 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Well, we're talking about persecution today. Pastor Greg is pointing out it's in the Beatitudes. Blessed are those who are persecuted because of righteousness, for theirs is the kingdom of heaven. Let's continue.
2: I read about how they were shipping codfish from the East Coast to the West Coast. But they were having some problems because when it arrived, it was spoiled. So then they tried freezing it. But when it arrived, it was mushy to the taste. So then they shipped it live, but when it arrived, it was dead. So someone came up with a very clever idea of putting a live catfish in the tank with the codfish. That catfish is the mortal enemy of the codfish. So the codfish spent the entire journey running from the catfish, and when it arrived, it was fresh and tasty. Question, has God put a catfish in your tank?

Understand what I'm saying? A person that drives you crazy could be a neighbor, could be a family member, could be your mom, your dad, your son, your daughter, your husband, your wife. It could be a coworker, and they're always hassling you, always making fun of you, always battering you with question after question, trying to embarrass you. They're like a catfish in your tank, and you've literally prayed, Lord, get this person out of my life, but maybe God will use them in your life to keep you on your toes spiritually. But here's something else you need to know about these people. When a person is persecuting you, when they're attacking your faith, it could be a sign that they're closer to the kingdom of God than you realize. You know, it's been said, when you throw a rock into a pack of dogs, the one that barks the loudest is the one that got hit. Try it after church. Find a pack of dogs, throw a rock. No, don't, especially if they're pit bulls. The idea of that is, when a person lashes out, when they bark at you, so to speak, maybe they're under the conviction of the Holy Spirit. Case in point, a man named Saul of Tarsus, who made it the mission of his life to hunt down, arrest, and stop Christians. He thought he was doing God's work. And one day, as he was on his way on the Damascus Road to arrest more Christians, Jesus Christ comes to him. And Jesus says to him, Saul, Saul, why are you persecuting me? Saul says, who are you, Lord? And he's probably thinking, don't say Jesus, don't say Jesus, don't say Jesus. I am Jesus. Echo. Who you are persecuting. And then the Lord says, it's hard for you to kick against the goads. That's King James. But isn't it interesting? Jesus says, when you persecute Christians, you're persecuting me, first of all. And then secondly, to kick against the goads simply means you're resisting the work of the Spirit. A goad is simply a sharpened stick. So when you wanted your animal to go faster, instead of pressing the pedal to the metal, you poked him with the stick. God's saying, you're kicking against that stick. You're fighting with me when I'm trying to get hold of you. So Paul believed, of course, or Saul believed, I should say, and became Paul, the great apostle. But the reason he was behaving the way he was because God's Spirit was working on him. So pray for the people who are persecuting you. Now, I know I've not painted for some a very appealing picture of the Christian life today, have I? Okay, if you want to be a Christian, you got to be humble, you've got to be meek, you've got to be forgiving, you've got to be merciful, and you'll probably be persecuted. Oh, great. Where do I sign up? Well, look, it's not easy to be a Christian. Wimps need not apply. Snowflakes, forget about it. It takes courage to be a Christian, especially in this day and age. But listen to this. Jesus Christ is not only worth living for, he's worth dying for. Right? So yes, it's not easy, but it's worth it. It's worth it because it gives you life and meaning and hope and purpose in this life and the certainty of an afterlife in the presence of God in a place called heaven. Nothing else can give you that. No guru, no prophet, no religious system, no possession, no career, no amount of success, no matter how many followers you have on social media. None of these things are going to bring you the happiness you want in life, but a relationship with God will. But we have to admit our sin and ask God to forgive us. You say, well, Greg, I've done some pretty horrible things. I don't know if God would forgive me. I spoke at this event called Heal Our Patriots, for the patriots that have served our country. And there was one man in particular. His name is Mike. They called him Big Mike because he's big. He's a very big Mike. You look up at him. He had a long beard. So he fought for our country and was wounded in battle and did things and saw things he could not unsee or forget. He was traumatized, had severe PTSD, tried to take his life on two occasions, one time putting a gun in his mouth, and another time his family found him
preparing to take his life, and they stopped him. Please don't leave us. We love you. But he was so tormented by the things that he had done in war, the things he had seen in war. But Mike came into contact with Christians who loved him, and his life was changed, and he gave his life to Jesus Christ. And now not only is he a forgiven man, but now he's actually a chaplain ministering to others who have been traumatized in battle. Maybe I'm talking to someone right now, a young lady, maybe an older lady at this point. You had an abortion. You had more than one abortion. And you're tormented by that. Now you realize what you've done. You took the innocent life of an unborn child. Well, listen, I know you did that. And I know it was a sin. But I also know Christ died for that sin. And you can be forgiven of it. You'll be forgiven of that sin. No matter what you've done, God will forgive you. But you must come to him and say, Lord, help me. I can't change myself, but I need your help. I need your forgiveness. Come into my life. That's why Jesus went and died on a cross for you 2,000 years ago, because there was no way you could save yourself. But while we were yet sinners, the Bible says Christ died for us. And why? Because he loves us. For God so loved the world, he gave his only begotten son, that whosoever believes in him should not perish, but have everlasting life. God loves you. God will forgive you. God will change you, but you must come to him. You have to admit you're a sinner. Come back to that first beatitude, blessed are the poor in spirit. Lord, I know I'm a sinner. I know I need you. And then I'm sorry for my sin. Blessed are they that mourn. You turn from your sin. Listen, when you get to the end of yourself, you get to the beginning of God. If you've never asked Jesus Christ to come into your life, you can do it right here, right now. And you will find the happiness you've always wanted. Not from seeking it, but from seeking and knowing God. If you need Jesus, respond to this invitation now. Let's all pray. Father, I pray for every person here, every person wherever they are. If they don't know you yet, let this be the moment they believe. Let this be the moment they come to you and find forgiveness. Now, while our heads are bowed and our eyes are closed and we're praying together, maybe there's someone here that would just say, I need Jesus. If you want Christ to come into your life, if you want him to forgive you of your sin, if you want a second chance in life, if you want to find this happiness we've been talking about wherever you are, pray this prayer after me. Just pray this, Lord Jesus, I know that I'm a sinner, but I know that you're the Savior who died on the cross for my sin and rose again from the dead. I turn from my sin now, and I choose to follow you from this moment forward as my Savior and my Lord, as my God and as my friend. Thank you for hearing this prayer and answering this prayer. In Jesus' name I pray. Amen.

0: 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Well, Pastor Greg, I saw a T-shirt for sale online. Maybe some of our listeners saw this, too. It was a picture of one of our nation's forefathers, and the quote said, "Oh, no, that's due tomorrow." Signed Thomas Jefferson, July 3rd, 1776.
1: Yes.
0: Well, you know, in reality, there are plenty of us that wait until the last minute. And even some of our listeners may have thought about investing in this ministry, but they just haven't gotten to it yet. And
1: yeah.
0: And you would say?
1: I would say, well, we all do that, don't we? We say we want to do a certain thing and we never get around to doing it. So here's what I would say to you. Why don't you support our ministry financially? We could really put it to good use. I think we get a lot of bang for the buck here at Harvest Ministries and A New Beginning. We don't have a high overhead. We try to use it wisely, and we try to use it effectively so we can reach more people. And I think you know, if you listen to our broadcast on a regular basis, that one of the unique features of A New Beginning is we lead people in a prayer to accept Christ. And thousands of people pray that prayer with us every year, thousands. And it's an amazing thing. I've heard, I don't know the exact stat, but somewhere around 30 to 35% of those that listen to Christian radio are not Christians. And so they're kind of eavesdropping on our conversation, if you will. That's not different, really, than what happened to me when I first was exposed to the gospel. It happened on the front lawn of my high school campus. Some Christians were meeting and singing songs about Jesus. If you saw the Jesus Revolution film, you would know this, of course. And I sat down close enough to eavesdrop on what they were saying, but not so close that people would think I was joining. That was the first time I heard the gospel. And I think there are people that eavesdrop on us. In other words, they're thinking, well, what is this all about? What do these Christians believe? So I believe in our program, we should speak to them directly and say, hey, would you like to accept Jesus Christ? And if so, here's how to do it. You know, the Bible tells the story of man from Ethiopia that went to Jerusalem searching for God. And as he left that city, he had not found what he was looking for, but he did obtain a scroll of the book of Isaiah, which he was reading out loud in his chariot. The Lord directed the evangelist Philip to approach him, and Philip asked this question, "Do you understand what you're reading?" The man from Ethiopia said, "How can I unless someone shows me the way?" There's a lot of people out there that are just waiting for someone to show them the way. So we like to do that and say, hey, here's the gospel. If you would like to accept Christ, pray this prayer. And as I said, many do that every year. So help us to continue to do that. 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
1: Hey, everybody, it's Pastor Greg once again, and I'm really glad you joined us for today's study. 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
9: Hi, this is Mark Finley with Hope Lives 365. 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Now, hope does not disappoint, because the love of God has been poured out in our hearts by the Holy Spirit that was given to us. 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He is growing you. He is growing your character. And through the Holy Spirit that has been given to us, will enable you to face the future unafraid.
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13: Clouds breaking up through the evening and overnight hours. Still a little breezy tonight. Overnight low in the upper 50s. Nice start tomorrow morning. Mostly sunny tomorrow afternoon with a high of 79. We'll keep it mostly sunny this weekend. Highs in the low 80s. I'm Georgia WeatherNet meteorologist KJ Allen on Faith Talk Atlanta.
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17: Do you know how loud the voices are in our culture right now, trying to convince you that things you didn't earn, that don't belong to you, that are taken from somebody else, will make you happy? 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
16: 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That's 855-577-2255. We're so glad you're here to listen. Today's program will complete the message we began yesterday. Here's Pastor Alan with part two of Let's Be God Smart, How to Thrive.
17: So from Solomon's perspective, we get some instructions. And I described it as climbing the stairs because there's a part of the life that is not simple. It just isn't easy. And sometimes I think Christians, in particular Christian leaders or Christian presenters, because we want to win people to the conversation, we try to describe it as if following the Lord will distill out of your life all of the problems. That if you could just be good enough or pure enough or holy enough or righteous enough or godly enough or faith-filled enough, that you just wouldn't have any problems. And I don't believe that's a biblical presentation. Proverbs chapter 9 and verse 1, we're going to get the designer's recommendations. It says, wisdom has built her house. She has hewn out its seven pillars. She has prepared her meat and mixed her wine, and she has set her table. Proverbs encourages us to choose wisdom. And it's not theoretical wisdom. It's not just the right use of knowledge, which is the fundamental definition of wisdom. I believe it's an encouragement to seek the Lord. Amen. She has sent out her maids, and she calls from the highest point of the city. Let all who are simple come in here, she says to those who lack judgment. Come and eat my food and drink the wine I've mixed. Leave your simple ways, and you will live. Walk in the way of understanding. It's a pretty straightforward passage. But you need to hear the words. The tone of the language matters. Wisdom has built her house. She has hewn out its seven pillars. She's prepared her meal, mixed her wine, set her table. Leave your simple ways. walk in the way of understanding. That is language that is all involved with effort. Tremendous amount of effort for stone to be cut out of the bedrock. We've been moving a lot of stone on campus in the last few months, and I've gotten firsthand experience. I've worked through many days with them hammering stone outside the window. We threatened to record it so we could play it 24/7. So the language of this is not casual. It's not passive. It's not, well, just whatever will be, will be. It's not a que sera approach. Making room for God is not easy. It demands discipline, effort, intentionality. It's a great place for an amen. Seeking the Lord requires of us a determination, perseverance, a will to overcome. Because when you raise your hand and say, I will serve the Lord, you inherit an adversary, an enemy, who will oppose the purposes of God in your life. And if he can't keep you from engaging the kingdom of God, he'll do everything in his power to diminish your participation, to minimize it, to delay it, to discourage you, to dissuade you. That's not being negative. It's not a bad confession. It's an acknowledgement of the reality. And the author of Proverbs is explaining something to us that is very important to catalog. If we want God's best, we're going to have to prepare ourselves. There's some things to be built within us and around us. There's some things we'll have to leave to walk the path that God puts before us. I was thinking about, there's a father in the church, and I knew him. It's a family I have known for a long time. It's a blended family. And together they have more children than you can count on one hand. It's the Brady Bunch before it was cool. But I watched this man come into the family. And when you blend a family, there's hurt. There's hurt before you get there. Whatever the reason. And there's brokenness that has to be overcome, and there's trust that has to be established. And I watched all of those things happen, but I watched that man. He became a stepfather over this large brood, and I watched him labor, because it was labor to love that family. And I watched so many different expressions of it. You know, first he would engage in holidays, and he would smoke meats and cook and do everything he could to help lift the load. And the family grew, and now the families get together on holidays, and he fries turkeys for everybody to take home with them. When they were younger, you know, he bought four-wheelers so they could ride together. I watched him lean into that assignment. Gather him and bring him to church with him and encourage him in the Lord and to seek the Lord and to serve the Lord. It wasn't passive at all. It was countercultural in most respects. It was not a self-centered journey. I have the highest respect for him. You wouldn't consider him a systematic theologian. But I would consider him a man of faith. I think he has led a God-wise life. I watched him amend and adjust and learn because there were some of the things about our community of faith that were new to him. See, we learn to walk with the Lord. We learn to seek God. You learn to climb stairs. Can you remember? You know, when you're little, you waddle up to the stair, crawl up to the stair, and you pull up and you fall and you cry. Until someone wants to hush you up and they'll pick you up and carry you up the stairs. And then you learn to crawl up the stairs and sit down on your bottom and crawl up the next step and sit down on your bottom. Remember that? Or you come down the same way, plopping your way along until the adults see you. Then they come grab you, gasping. Who let them on the stairs? And then maybe you get where you can walk or totter, and you learn to hang on and hold on, and you clutch desperately to climb the stairs. Before long, you're running up and down the stairs, fearless of falling. Well, we learn to seek the Lord. We truly do. Look at Proverbs 4:10. Listen, my son, accept what I say. The years of your life will be many. There's a pleading in the Proverbs. Listen, please, he says. Accept what I'm saying to you. It will make your life better. And then we say things like, well, you know, God never speaks to me, Pastor.
18: I know people, God talks to them. It's just so sweet. But he never says anything to me. Read Proverbs. It's a personal message. Well, I didn't mean like that. That's what you got. When I was a kid, my parents had weird ideas. Took the Spirit of God to bring normal to our head. But they had ideas like you should eat what's on your plate. But they would fill your plate. And they said, well, you'll eat it if you're hungry. And on the inside, what are you thinking? Oh, I'm not that hungry. Don't believe I've ever been that hungry. Well, I think we do that with the Lord. It's a childish, not childlike. It's a childish way to respond to the Lord. That's not the way I wanted you to engage with me. And a part of growing up, maturing, part of being God smart is taking the direction God has given us and treating it as if it's precious. And leaning into it. The alternative to that is the same thing that we say as kids. You know, as when you're very young, your filters aren't great. And so you reveal that old carnal part of ourselves. As we mature, we become better at hiding that a little bit. But little kids will just tell you. You ask them to do this something, they go, no. No. Or let me help you. No. Me do it. Drive the car. Me do it. Run with scissors. Me do it. Well, we do that to the Lord. I'm going to do it my way. I mean, I know there's Proverbs, and I could read a chapter a day, but I got this. I'm not reading the instructions. I don't need the manual. Watch me. I got good skills. I've earned degrees. I'm accomplished. I have gifts. Well, Proverbs describes that attitude. You can believe me, but Proverbs describes it. It's Proverbs 9. The woman's folly is loud. This is not a subtle invitation inside of us. It's a loud invitation. It's like thunder in your head. Do what you want. She's undisciplined and without knowledge. She sits at the door of her house on a seat at the highest point of the city, calling out to those who pass by, who go straight on their way. Let all who are simple come in here. She says to those who lack judgment, stolen water is sweet. Food eaten in secret is delicious. But little do they know that the dead are there and that her guests are in the depths of the grave. Did you hear the parallels between the passage we read a moment ago? Same chapter, two parallel passages, voices crying out to both of them. One is about wisdom. One is about folly. In both cases, they're seated at the door at a place of to communicate a message, calling out to those who pass by, and we make a decision. Will we respond to that loud voice that's without knowledge and is undisciplined? To invite you to enjoy things that are stolen? Do you know how loud the voices are in our culture right now, trying to convince you that things you didn't earn, that don't belong to you, that are taken from somebody else, will make you happy? In spite of historical record that says that behavior, that ideology will bring untold suffering, it is gaining enormous momentum in our midst because the church is so unhealthy. Our voice is so small that folly is loud. It's undisciplined. It's without God knowledge.
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19: In the Sermon on the Mount, Jesus said a half a dozen times, do not worry. Not a suggestion, it's a directive. I have a question. Are you living in obedience to Jesus or are you ignoring him? We got a new book. It'll help you. It's called Freedom from Worry. It's really a how-to guide to live a life in the peace that Jesus promised us. You don't have to have a life choked with fear and anxiety and worry. You can be free. 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I promise.
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19: Look at Proverbs 30 and verse 32. If you have played the fool, the Bible creates this category of foolish. A foolish life, a foolish choice is a life made in opposition to God's invitations. You can be foolish and be very accomplished. You can act a fool and be very successful, very wealthy, very prosperous, very celebrated. You're making choices against God's knowledge and God's wisdom. And sometimes in our own hearts, those of us that have some semblance of faith, we want to stack up our accolades and our achievements and our accomplishments and say, see, I've done all of these things. Don't talk to me about God. Now we're playing Solomon's story. There comes a day when you'll go, you know, it really doesn't have much meaning. There's an emptiness to it. If you've played the fool and exalted yourself, if you've planned evil, clap your hand over your mouth. I mean, there's something so visceral in that. It's not ethereal. If you've played the fool, if you plan evil, that's not the destruction of it. If you plan to intentionally do things in opposition to what you know God would have you do, put your hand over your mouth. So the question, I think, when we evaluate this, is can God really be trusted? Should I take His counsel? You make that decision when you go for advice anywhere, whether it's a doctor or a financial advisor or a coach. Can they be trusted? Is their advice trustworthy? And I think the essence of that question in our hearts is God really smart enough to direct my life? That's why Genesis, the opening chapters, become so critical. If God created the heavens and the earth, perhaps we should listen. If He didn't, the rest of the book, you know, you can sort through it. But if God created the heavens and the earth, then just maybe we should humble ourselves and said, I would like to learn. Where can I learn? Proverbs is a wonderful place. Is God really smart enough to direct my life? Does God truly understand my circumstances? That's the whole point of the Jesus narrative. God sent His Son to become one of us, the incarnation, the eternal Son of God, put on an earth suit. In the book of Hebrews, it says that He was tempted in every way, just like we are, yet without sin. So that we can come boldly before the throne of grace and find help in our time of need. Jesus knows the frailty of the physical condition, to be weary and tired and hungry and rejected and to suffer and to endure. He understands those things. Or maybe, you know, the contemporary idea is God's a little caught off guard by the 21st century. It snuck up on him. He was okay in the first century. You know, He sent Jesus to the first century because Jesus could navigate walking. But the 21st century, God's probably a little intimidated. We got technology now. I mean, how many places do you go where they say out loud, you know, God's kind of an old-fashioned idea. I heard a minister say this week, I heard it myself, that Aesop's fables should be considered with the same authority as the Scripture.
18: I didn't agree either, but... But I mean, the premise, and it's taught in our theological schools. This isn't subtle. They've been doing it for decades. We didn't arrive at the place where major sections of traditional American evangelicalism are apostate overnight. We haven't cared enough to pay attention. We've said, oh, they're my people. I have friends there. Well, you probably have friends doing all sorts of ungodly things. We've stepped away from the authority of Scripture. God's kind of an old-fashioned idea. A little out of date, a little antiquated. Let me ask you a question. How many of you think God is like really intimidated by AI? You think they looked like over the edge of heaven? He said, Gabriel, get in here! What are we going to do? I didn't think so. Look at Proverbs 8. I was appointed from eternity, from the beginning, before the world began. See, we'll laugh about it, but here's the issue. If you're laughing about it and you're still not practicing what the Proverbs are telling you, what's your reasoning? I'm just stubborn? I don't care? When there were no oceans, I was given birth. When there was no springs abounding with water, before the mountains were settled in place, before the hills, I was given birth. He made the earth. He set the heavens in place. He marked out the horizon on the face of the deep. He established the clouds above and fixed securely the fountains of the deep. He gave the sea its boundary. He marked out the foundations of the earth. I was the craftsman at his side. I was filled with delights day after day, rejoicing always in his presence. Rejoicing in his whole world and delighting in mankind. Can God be trusted? I think so. If you're not sure, go back and listen to a series I did on So Far. I think there's a more germane question. Can I be trusted? Can I be trusted? Can God trust me? The Bible tells us in multiple ways that God continues to search the earth looking for men and women whose hearts are yielded to him. And in far too many places, the suggestion is it's an underwhelming response. Whether it's the former slaves of Egypt that God delivers through signs and wonders and miracles and manna and water, all the things, and that they get to the boundary of the promise and they say, no, we don't want to do that. Or Jesus standing in the streets of Jerusalem with a Roman governor, Gentile governor, that wants to release him. And the chief priest and the leaders of the people scream, crucify. But I give you example after example after example across multiple generations. We shouldn't hide behind an end-time eschatology. We shouldn't imagine that the darkness is the world in the world is because we're approaching the end of the age and the Antichrist is emerging. We can have that conversation, but you shouldn't use that as an excuse for the emergence of the things you see. The Bible tells us that those things have been a part of the human story for as long as there's been one. Can I be trusted? Will I seek the Lord? Will I choose the Lord? Will I be serious about it? Or will I come up with some cheap grace? This is, I'll just say I'm sorry. I'll just say I'm sorry. How many of you would like to live with somebody who breaks every expression of trust, and when you catch them, they go, oh, I'm sorry. You wouldn't wish that on anybody. We don't want to be that person with the Lord. Can I be trusted? So much dialogue, so many questions. I don't know how many times I've had meetings with people angry with God. And I understand that. Our hearts get broken. Our lives are disrupted. And we're questioning the integrity of God. But if we can gain just a little bit of emotional space, God has far more reason to question our integrity. He's made provision for us. He sent his son. The head of the church is none other than one Jesus of Nazareth, who gave himself as a sacrifice that we might be delivered from the kingdom of darkness. Let's choose to be trustworthy. But I'd like to close with an invitation. How many of us would say to the Lord, I want to be trustworthy in your sight? That'll mean different things to different people tonight. For some, it may be a change of orientation. For some, maybe you just needed the encouragement. For others, it may be a whole new way of life. But if that's you, just stand. I want to close with a prayer. If you're at home, you can stand with us if that's you. Father, thank you for your word. Thank you that you have given us a roadmap, a guidebook, a handbook, that you've given us your wisdom, Lord, that we might lead lives that would bring your best to us and that would deliver us from pathways of destruction and despair and emptiness and futility. I thank you that you're a faithful God, that you watch over your word to keep it. And Lord, as we consider that, we recognize our own frailty and our own inconsistencies. And the seasons where we've been selfish and self-absorbed and we've paid little attention or we've tried our own way or we've demanded our own way. And Lord, we come tonight to acknowledge that before you and to repent of it. But more than that, Lord, we come to present ourselves to you. We want to be trustworthy. We want to be men and women upright in your sight. Holy Spirit, lead us, direct us, guide us. If there are things that need attention, bring them to our awareness. Deliver us from evil. Lord, give us our daily bread. Order our steps that our path might be pleasing to you. We thank you for your faithfulness, for the good things ahead of us. And most of all, may your name be exalted and your kingdom extended. In Jesus' name, amen. Hallelujah. God bless you.
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13: Clouds breaking up through the evening and overnight hours. Still a little breezy tonight. Overnight low in the upper 50s. Nice start tomorrow morning. Mostly sunny tomorrow afternoon with a high of 79. We'll keep it mostly sunny this weekend. Highs in the low 80s. I'm Georgia WeatherNet meteorologist KJ Allen on Faith Talk Atlanta.
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1: 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We are so used to not being punished. We are so accustomed to grace that we abuse it. And whenever God does do what is just, we think he's unjust. That's how confused we are. And that's how we despise the goodness of God.
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21: Perhaps you've read passages like 1 Samuel 15 where God commands Israel to slaughter the Amalekite people, and you wonder, how could a good God wipe out an entire nation? What is carnage like that doing in the Bible? To understand divine wrath and to see why you and I deserve judgment as much as the Amalekites, stay here as John MacArthur continues his series from Romans 2. It's a look at the reasons God will ultimately judge the world and why those who don't know the Lord will be without excuse. That's the title of John's study. And with today's lesson, here is John MacArthur.
1: Now let me ask a question and then answer it. How can people question God's goodness? How can they do it? Answer. By seeing history from the wrong perspective. Let me show you. We're experiencing God's goodness. We're experiencing God's grace, God's mercy. And then we go back to the Old Testament, right? And we start reading the Old Testament and we read about all these amazing things that God does. He turns Lot's wife into a pillar of salt because she looked backwards. You say, the poor lady, I mean, the whole place is burning up. I mean, it's so hard to resist the peak. I mean, it isn't a mortal sin. She just went zap, out of existence. I mean, it seems so arbitrary. I mean, so why that? And we say, what kind of a God is this cruel and whimsical kind of punishment? And what about when he called for the extermination of every Canaanite? Kill every man, every woman? Look at Leviticus chapter 10. Aaron had two sons. Oh, he was so proud of those two boys, Nadab and Abihu. Any father would be. And you know what? They were going to be priests. What a great thing. They were going to be priests. And guess what day this was? Leviticus 10. Get this. This was their ordination. And they went in there and they took the censer that the priests used and they put fire in and they put incense in and they offered strange fire before the Lord, which he commanded them not. They messed around. They were so excited about being a priest that they just took some liberty and they went in there and did some kind of a thing that was not what they were supposed to do. And there went out fire from the Lord and devoured them and they died before the Lord. People say God is just too severe. I mean, things kind of go along and every once in a while, whack, somebody just dies. It seems like it's so arbitrary and so whimsical and so capricious. He kills one, lets someone else live. And he doesn't always enforce the death penalty in some cases, but he does enforce it in others. Two young boys, get all excited and do some kind of foolish thing. We really don't know what they did, but some kind of foolish thing in there, and they die, and David commits fornication and adultery, and he lives. Now listen, if you look, watch this, at the Old Testament, with the New Testament in view, you're going to get confused. Because we live in an aura of the goodness and mercy and grace of God. And if you go back from that perspective, you're going to get all confused in the Old Testament. The problem is, we feel that God is unjust because we are comparing His justice with His mercy, not His mercy with His law. Let me show you what I mean. We have to go back to creation. You cannot look at the Old Testament from the New Testament. You have to look at the Old Testament from the creation. Now, God said this. In the day you eat of the fruit of the tree, you shall surely what? Die. When God created, He said, you sin, you die. The New Testament reiterates the wages of sin is what? Death. The soul that sinneth, said Ezekiel, it shall die. In creation, all sin was a capital offense. Any sin, God had a right to kill. Now think of it this way. God made man freely. Created man of His own choice, freely. He made man to glorify Him. He made man to radiate His image. He made man to manifest His person. But man rebelled. Now if God

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2: Had to take his justice, right? And the cross became a fixed reality. So originally, every sin, now stay with me, every sin required death. Is it unjust by God's law to take the life of the rebel to whom God has been so good? No. But God didn't exercise his justice. He was merciful to Adam and Eve. Now listen to me. By the time you come to the Mosaic Law, you only have 30 to 35 capital offenses. That is not cruel and unusual punishment. That is an amazing reduction in the severity of God's judgment, isn't it? Because originally it was any sin, and now it's just 30 to 35 of them. And who knows how many thousands there are. God is so merciful, but by the time he gets to the Mosaic era, he's reduced it to 30 to 35. And you know something else? Even in the case of those 30 to 35, there were times when God did not enact his justice. There were times when the people of Israel did all of those things and God spared their lives. He was merciful. Wherever there was adultery in a marriage, there was supposed to be death. But because they were so adulterous all the time, God permitted them to divorce as a gracious, merciful alternative. And they were to die for idolatry. But how many times did God forgive that idolatry? And how many times was he merciful? They were to die when they were committing fornication. But how many times did God show his patience? They were to die when they murdered, but how many times did God seem to overlook it? He was so patient, so patient. Now you see, beloved, that is the point. If you compare the Old Testament with the original created standard, the Old Testament is full of mercy. Now listen to me. But we are so used to mercy. We are so used to grace. We are so accustomed to getting away with our sin. We are so used to not being punished. We are so accustomed to grace that we abuse it. And whenever God does do what is just, we think he's unjust. That's how confused we are. And that's how we despise the goodness of God. When God knocks down in death Ananias and Sapphira, we say, well, how can God be so cruel? When the fact is, how could anybody else in that congregation stay alive? They were all sinners. You see, we so trade on God's mercy, and we're so used to abusing God's grace that we are offended if God isn't merciful. Isn't that? That's the truth. He chooses times not to be merciful. You say, well, I still don't understand why he does it. Listen, I'll tell you why. Because it's so bad now, and we trade so much on his mercy and abuse his grace so badly now, that if he didn't give us those frequent examples of his justice, imagine how much more we would trade on his mercy without any fear of repercussion. The reason that God, from time to time, takes a life and comes down in severe judgment is because periodically throughout the flow of redemptive history, he has to illustrate what should happen to bring us back to our senses because we are so accustomed to his mercy. If we didn't have examples of the consequence of sin, we would go on blissfully trading without a thought on his mercy. Look with me at 1 Corinthians 10, and I think I can illustrate this truth to you. 1 Corinthians 10:8 talks about the people who committed fornication. And when they committed fornication, God took the life of 23,000 of them.

0: Why? Why did God kill 23,000 idolatrous, fornicating people? Why? Verse 11. All these things happened unto them for what? Examples, and are written for our admonition, who are living at the end of the age, so that when we think we stand, we had better take heed lest we what? Fall. So why are there throughout the Old Testament and even into the New, why are there those illustrations of God's instantaneous wrath? They're examples. And God does those to show us what should happen to all of us, and to build in our hearts attitudes of thanksgiving. Every day I live, I should say, thank you, God. Thank you for being so merciful and overlooking the sin today that should have caused my death and eternal judgment. I'll tell you, we would never tolerate the insubordination that God tolerates. We tread on His mercy, even with these examples. Can you imagine if there weren't these examples, what would happen? Look at Luke 13. I think this is so graphic. Luke 13, verse 1. Powerful passage. There were present at that season some that told him. Now, some people come to Jesus and they tell him something. And they tell him about the Galileans whose blood Pilate had mingled with their sacrifices. Now, some Galileans came down apparently to the temple, and they were Jews, and they came into the temple to offer their sacrifices. And there they were doing their religious activity, and Pilate moved into the temple and slaughtered them, so that the blood pouring out of their bodies was actually mingled with the blood of their sacrifices. Right in the time they were worshiping their God, he slaughtered them right on the altar. And the people are crowding around Jesus, and they're not asking about Pilate's cruelty. They're asking about God's justice. And they're saying, what about that? Well, I mean, what about those Galileans? And Pilate, that pagan, that desecrated person, comes in and slaughters them in the midst of their sacrifice. I mean, how can God allow that? And I think what they're saying is, were they super wicked? Were they super sinners? Were they more vile than everybody else? I mean, why did they suffer that way? Where was God? I mean, was God off saying, oh, I forgot about those Galileans in there, and Pilate got them before I could think about it? Or was God saying, you're more wicked than everybody else, and you're going to get it right here with your phony religious activity going on? And Jesus answering said unto them, are you thinking that these Galileans were sinners worse than all the other Galileans because they suffered such things? I mean, do you think that the reason this happened to them is because they deserved it more than anybody else? Nay, I tell you, and unless you repent, you'll likewise perish. Ooh. See what he said? Is it there any worse than you? And unless you repent, you're going to get the same thing. They were examples. They got justice as an illustration of what all the rest of them were going to get if they didn't repent. They weren't worse than anybody else. They were chosen examples that God elected to use as illustrations. Back to verse 5, Romans 2. If you refuse God's goodness, if you refuse to be led to repentance by His goodness, if you will not come to thank Him and to come to Christ, then your hard and unconverted heart is just piling up wrath, and you may be surviving now, but in the day of wrath, when the fullness of wrath is revealed in the righteous judgment of God at the great white throne, it's going to break loose on you. The ones who are not repenting are piling up a storehouse of sin and judgment laid up little by little. Oh, what an illusion. Because God is merciful, people think it's all going fine, you see? And instead of being driven to repentance over God being so kind to them as sinners, they think they, because things are going well, that they're really okay and they're fine and everything is wonderful. What an illusion. And so they tread on His mercy only to wind up someday with His full fury. The phrase hard and impenitent heart, I think, is interesting. The word hard there is sclerotes. We get sclerosis from it, hardening of the arteries, arteriosclerosis, or sclerosis of the liver as well. Hardening of the arteries may take you to the grave, but hardening of the heart will take you to hell. And then he calls it an impenitent, a non-repentant, unconverted, unchanged heart. Ezekiel talked about the fact that the people had a stony heart, Ezekiel 36:26. In Ezekiel 3, verse 7, he talks about Israel's being hard-hearted. Jesus talked about hard hearts, Matthew 19:8, Mark 3:5, Mark 6:52, Mark 8:17, John 12:40. So men face the truth. You can tread on mercy now, and you will receive fury in the future. Or you can see mercy for what it is, and be grateful, and come in a repentant heart to God, and turn to Christ. If the goodness of God toward you is not leading you to repentance, then drop by drop, every sin you commit is filling up a reservoir of God's patience. And it is held together by God's mercy. But someday the dam gets too full and the wall breaks and you will be drowned in an eternal flood of your own sins. But you have an alternative. There in the midst of that is an island of safety. And that island is Calvary. There the Savior is waiting if you come to Him. Bow with me in prayer. Father, thank you again for teaching us through your word. Thank you for not giving us what we deserve. Thank you for your goodness, forbearance, long-suffering, for your mercy. Thank you for the examples you gave to show us that if we don't repent, the same will happen to us. May we turn to you with thankful hearts, come to Christ, and not drop by drop fill the reservoir with our sin that someday shall break to drown us. We know that there's no need to face that judgment, for Jesus took all your justice and all your wrath on the behalf of those who believe. May we enter into that by faith. Father, we pray that you'll draw into your own kingdom those you would have to come. For your glory, in Christ's name, amen.
1: You're listening to Grace to You, the Bible teaching ministry of John MacArthur. Today we continued John MacArthur's study on the nature of God's judgment, titled Without Excuse. Well, when judgment is the subject, perhaps what comes to your mind are Old Testament passages where God brings famine and pestilence to his enemies and even wipes out entire nations. The question is there an element of God's judgment in current events? Are tragedies that we see today, tsunamis and earthquakes and mudslides, for example, are those modern-day equivalents of God's judgment in Old Testament times? Here's how John answered that.
2: Well, there is a sense in which the judgments of God in the Old Testament were specific at specific times and in specific places and on specific people, in many cases, who had been warned by God through his prophets of what was to come if they didn't repent and believe in him. So, yes, there is a sense in which Old Testament judgments, those specific judgments that God brought after warning people, were indeed unique to that era when God was acting in judgment in very, very special, very pointed, and very focused ways. So in that sense, they were unique. But in the broader sense, all tragedies, all earthquakes, tsunamis, hurricanes, tornadoes, accidents, epidemics, plagues, all of those things are the judgment of God on sin. They may not be the specific judgment of God on an idolatrous nation, but they are all the byproduct of a cursed world, fallen people, sinful people living before a holy God. God has cursed the earth. God has cursed human life because of sin. And so while not specific judgments in the sense that they are immediate, direct, miraculous judgments of specific sinners, yes, in the broad and general sense, what happens in the world on any level that brings about death and catapults people into eternal judgment is, in fact, a form of God's judgment. I said that when I was being interviewed on Larry King after 9/11, that while this is not God's specific judgment on the people in the towers as if they were the worst people in the world, this is an illustration of what will happen to all sinners. They will die, they will perish, and they will experience not just the physical judgment of God, but his eternal judgment as well. And sinners need to prepare by turning to Christ.
1: That's right, friend. God's word promises victory for all who are in Christ. 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Now for the entire Grace to You staff, I'm Phil Johnson with a question. 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Will that get you closer to heaven? Consider that tomorrow as John MacArthur continues his study called Without Excuse with another half hour of unleashing God's truth one verse at a time on Grace to You.
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7: 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But in his second coming, he will do just that.
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10: Knowing God from Harvest with Pastor and Evangelist Greg Laurie.
11: Happiness. It's something we all want, but it can be so elusive. And it's not unique to our day and age, by the way. 2,000 years ago, the Greek philosopher Aristotle made this statement. Happiness is the meaning and purpose in life. It's the very aim and end of human existence. But how can we find happiness? Sometimes people say money will make you happy. Well, we know that's not true. No possession, no career, no amount of success, no matter how many followers you have on social media, none of these things are going to bring you the happiness you want in life, but a relationship with God will. But we have to admit our sin and ask God to forgive us. You say, well, Greg, I've done some pretty horrible things. No matter what you've done, God will forgive you. But you must come to him and say, Lord, help me. I can't change myself, but I need your help. I need your forgiveness. Come into my life. That's why Jesus went and died on a cross for you 2,000 years ago, because there was no way you could save yourself. But while we were yet sinners, the Bible says Christ died for us. And so if you've never asked Jesus Christ to come into your life, you can do it right here, right now. And you will find the happiness you've always wanted. Not from seeking it, but from seeking and knowing God.
10: 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Already know God? 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
5: Here's your Faith Talk Atlanta forecast.
14: Clouds breaking up through the evening and overnight hours. Still a little breezy tonight. Overnight low in the upper 50s. Nice start tomorrow morning. Mostly sunny tomorrow afternoon with a high of 79. We'll keep it mostly sunny this weekend. Highs in the low 80s. I'm Georgia WeatherNet meteorologist KJ Allen on Faith Talk Atlanta.
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16: 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Today on Turning Point, Dr. David Jeremiah returns to the book of Ephesians and shares wisdom on how you can experience true security both now and for all eternity. To introduce the conclusion of his eye-opening message, 8 Spiritual Blessings, here's David.
17: And we return today to Ephesians chapter 1, where we camped out yesterday. Listing the spiritual blessings that Paul gave in his letter to the Ephesian believers. And if you get through this list and you don't feel buoyed up in your spirit and excited about what it means to be a Christian, you're not reading the same Bible that I am. God has done some wonderful things for us. We forget them. We take them for granted. And sometimes we let the personal grievances and difficulties of today rob us of the truth of these wonderful blessings. So it's good to review them. Most of all, it's good to know where they're found in the Bible. And I'm happy to be able to share them with you in this broadcast today. The Book of Jonah has been our discussion up until this point. We finished it just a few days ago. But you can still get the study guide and the CD package that goes with that series. And I hope many of you will do that and teach that in your small groups. It's a great study. Also, during this month, we're featuring the calendar, The Light of the World. It is a 14-month calendar. It begins in November. That's why we offer in September to get it to you in time. You can start listing all of your scheduled events in the little blocks for each day. There's a Bible reading schedule embedded in the calendar and many other things that you will want to have. And it's just so beautiful. You hang it any place in your home and it will be a focal point for people who come to see you because it represents the light of the world, who is Jesus Christ. This calendar is yours for the asking when you send a gift of any size to Turning Point during the month of September. And we say thank you with this gift and with these words. Here is part two of 8 Spiritual Blessings. Verse 5, the second blessing Paul revealed to us is that not only are we chosen, but we are also adopted. Verse 5 says, having predestined to us to adoption as sons of Jesus Christ to himself, according to the good pleasure of his will. And there's another one of those dangerous words, predestined. You probably heard of that word before. Paul doesn't use that word in the way many people use it today. He was not saying that in eternity past, God predestined the entire outcome of your life so that you don't have free will and don't have the ability to make any real choices. No, the word predestined just means to set boundaries around something so that it stays on a certain course. Here's what the Bible says. God chose you in eternity past, and then he predestined or predetermined in his sovereignty that you would be adopted as a son or daughter in his household. This is a critical truth because adoption in the ancient world was way different than it is now. We have an adopted child, and we've been through the adoption process, and we know what that's all about. But in Paul's day, children didn't really have any legal rights or status until they reached a certain age, till they became mature. And when that time came, the child would be brought forth and officially recognized as an adult, which meant they were granted all the rights and all the privileges they deserved as an adult within that family. So what God communicated through this passage of Scripture is that when he chose us in the past, he determined that we should be adopted into his family as mature sons and mature daughters. We would have all the rights and privileges associated with a member of his family. That's news, of course, but here is the really astounding thing. The Bible says that because we have been adopted as mature sons and daughters in the family of God, we have the same status with Almighty God as Jesus Christ. We are co-heirs with him, the Bible says, which means everything Christ has with the Father, we have with the Father. Try to let that reality sink in for a moment. You have been chosen by God. You have been blessed not just with inclusion in his household, but full adoption as a son or daughter. You are legally and spiritually a child of God. And then Paul says, and this one I like about as much as any of them, we are accepted. I recently came across a video featuring a young man named Kurt Kinley from Normal, Illinois. At the time of filming, Kurt was 20 years old and working two jobs. He also had Down syndrome. And the video captured the moment that Kurt opened an acceptance letter from a local community college. As he takes the letter out of the envelope, you can see the anticipation on his face, as well as the fear. His head swivels from side to side as he reads the first few sentences, and then he raises his arms in triumph and says, "I'm in! I've been accepted!" Kurt's laughter and shouts of joy are quickly drowned out by his family and friends gathered around him. And after a moment of filming, he literally bounces with joy. His mom asks him to read the letter out loud, and he started to do that. He stands with his father, and he dutifully reads the first sentence. And here's what the sentence said. "We are pleased to inform you that you have been accepted." And he couldn't go any further. He just fell apart. Oh, what it means to be accepted. Oh, and college is important. But to be accepted in life. As you look around the world today, men and women, what you see is Kurt Kinley's not the only person looking for acceptance. That's the case for all of us. Acceptance from our parents. I've heard so many stories from guys who grew up in my generation who never really ever felt accepted by their father. And they say, well, that was a different generation. Fathers back then didn't communicate very much. They just sort of were stoic, you know. I hope you didn't have a stoic father. And if you are a father, don't be a stoic father. Sometimes acceptance from our friends. We live in a culture right now where the internet rules and so many kids are getting off the track because they don't feel accepted, and they go to the internet and they try to find acceptance there and they don't find it. And if they're not careful, they get on the wrong side of somebody and then they get bullied on the internet and sometimes destroyed. More suicides happening in that age group than we have ever had in the history of our country because of the lack of being accepted. Acceptance from the world. Acceptance where you work. It now includes the shadowy specter of social media. And then there's acceptance from God. How do I know that God has accepted me? Those of us who have chosen to follow Jesus can rest assured on that last count. As Paul makes clear in verses 5 and 6, we have already been accepted by our Heavenly Father. Having predestined us to adoption by sons by Jesus Christ to himself, according to his good pleasure, to the praise and glory of his grace, by which he has made us accepted in the beloved. Notice the word beloved. It's a term that refers to Jesus Christ. There are three times in Scripture where heaven opens and Almighty God looks down on his Son and says, "This is my beloved Son in whom I am well pleased." Paul was teaching you and me, who were chosen and adopted, that we have also been accepted, and because of Jesus Christ, we belong to his family in the same way that Jesus Christ belongs to his family. Don't you love that gift? Isn't that a blessing worth treasuring? Almighty God accepts you in the same way he accepts his own Son, his beloved Son, Jesus Christ. So when you're having that moment of concern, and maybe sometimes it's a little bit of self-pity too, and you wonder, does anybody accept me? Do I belong to anybody? Does anybody care? Let me ask you to go back and read this again. Underline it with your pen. Almighty God has accepted you. Listen to me. If you've been accepted by the highest source and power in the universe, you have flat out been accepted. And you belong to God. And you don't have to walk around wondering, do I fit and do I measure up? You measure up with God because he uses the measuring stick of Jesus Christ. And when he looks to measure you, he measures Jesus Christ in your place. And Jesus Christ always measures up. We are chosen. We are adopted. We are accepted. And then the Bible says we're redeemed. Look at the next verse in the longest sentence in the Bible. In whom we have redemption through his blood, the forgiveness of sins according to the riches of his grace. Now, that's a word we hear a lot in church, and I'm glad to get off those other more distinguishing terms and talk about redemption. What is that? What does it mean to be redeemed? Well, in the Greek language Paul used to write this letter, to redeem something meant to buy it back and cause it to be set free. We think of redemption primarily as a theological concept, but it carried more of a financial association in the ancient world. My wife, Donna, and I have had the privilege of traveling around the country a lot. Some years back, we stopped in a southern city and stayed at a hotel. While we were checking in, the concierge said to us, "Be sure you go and see the marketplace." I said, "Why is that so important? I mean, after all, if you're married to my wife, you've been to a lot of marketplaces, right?" I'll never forget his answer. He said, "Just about a block from this hotel is one of the old slave markets they used to use to sell and buy slaves. But they've turned it into a kind of flea market. And you ought to go down there and see it." Well, we did. We went down, and I have to tell you, I had the eeriest feeling while we were there. I was walking through a place that represented one of the worst moments in the history of our nation. A period in which men and women created in the image of Almighty God were bought and sold like pieces of property. Just like the various goods being marketed and purchased at that flea market today. It's a terrible thought, a terrible image. But I want you to keep that image in mind as you read Romans 6, 17 and 18. But God be thanked that though you were slaves of sin, yet you obeyed from the heart that form of doctrine to which you were delivered. And having been set free from sin, you became slaves of righteousness. What a wonderful text that is. The Bible says that you and I used to be slaves on the slave market of sin. What does that mean? Before you come to Christ, it's impossible for you not to sin. I mean, you still sin after you become a Christian, but it doesn't have to be that way. But before you have a power within you to help you not to do sinful things, you're a slave to it. You say, well, I'm a good person. But you know, the Bible doesn't look at it that way. The Bible looks at it not only by what you do, but the motives you have by doing it. What is your purpose? Before you become a Christian, you don't have the ability not to sin. So you become kind of like a slave. You're caught up in the slave market of sin. But one day Almighty God came down to buy us back. Did you know what he used for collateral? He used his own son, Jesus Christ, and his precious blood. He bought us by the precious blood of Christ off of the slave market of sin. And that blood was spilled on the altar of the cross. And he bought us back so that we could be free not to sin and free to do right. He redeemed us. We are chosen. We are adopted. We are accepted. We are redeemed. And then it says, we are enlightened, verses 8 and 9. This is kind of a wordy text, but we won't get too much into it. Let's read it. Which he made to abound toward us all in wisdom and prudence, having made known to us the mystery of his will, according to his good pleasure, which he purposed in himself. Now, there's two phrases here that I want you to notice. First, God's riches and grace abound toward us in these ways, through wisdom and prudence. When we become Christians, God gives us a certain kind of wisdom and prudence. And then God makes known to us the mystery of his will. This goes back to the idea that before you become a Christian, you can't understand God. You can't understand godly things. You just wonder, what is that all about? What are those crazy people doing that think that? Well, let me give you a verse of scripture that explains it. 1 Corinthians 2:14 says, but the natural man does not receive the things of the Spirit of God, for they are foolishness to him. He cannot know them because they are spiritually discerned. What Paul is saying is that before you become a Christian, you can't understand. I've had so many people that I've talked to over the years, telling them about my faith in Jesus Christ and leading them to a relationship with Christ. And they say something like this. One guy once told me, you know, I used to try to read that Bible you have, and it never made any sense. And he said, then I accepted Christ, and in the meantime, somebody rewrote the Bible. And what he meant was that now that he had the Holy Spirit in his heart, he began to understand the Bible. We can't understand spiritual things in the natural. We need the spiritual. And the Bible says that when you become a Christian, what happens is that you become capable of understanding the mysteries of God. There's a verse in John. Basically, it says this. If you want to know God's will as a Christian, you can know it. And that's a promise of God. The issue is sometimes we don't want to know it. We want to know it so we can measure it against our other options. You have to know the will of God so you will do it. You have to say, okay, Lord, tell me what to do, and I promise you when you tell me what to do, I'll do it. That's how you find the will of God. We are chosen and adopted and accepted and redeemed and enlightened. And then the Bible says we have an inheritance waiting for us. Ephesians 1, 11 and 12. In him also we have obtained an inheritance, being predestined according to the purpose of him who works all things according to the counsel of his will, that we who first trusted in Christ should be to the praise of his glory. Now listen, if you're a follower of Christ, you have an inheritance that is reserved especially for you. Because you are mature sons and daughters in God's family, because you have been adopted into his family, and you have been accepted by the Father, you have all the rights and privileges that come with that legal status. And one of those rights and privileges is an inheritance that is a special blessing each of us will receive one day. Let me give you a little thought. if you are putting all your resources in what you have here today, you are gradually moving away from your treasure. If you put your resources in the things of God, you are gradually moving toward your reward. You got to make a choice. What is that inheritance? What does he mean when he says we're going to get an inheritance? I don't really understand that completely, but the Apostle Peter offered us a little more in terms of a description. He said, "Blessed be the God and Father of our Lord Jesus Christ, who according to his abundant mercy has begotten us again to a living hope through the resurrection of Jesus Christ from the dead, to an inheritance incorruptible and undefiled that does not fade away, reserved in heaven for you." In other words, Peter says, you are a Christian and God has a special reward, a special inheritance for you in heaven. Notice how he describes it. It's incorruptible, it's undefiled, and it doesn't fade away. It isn't subject to inflation, praise the Lord. I read a sad story about a woman named Kathy from Astoria, Oregon, who passed away inside a homeless shelter. Much of Kathy's life was difficult, and she had addicted herself to drugs. She was suffering from mental health issues. She was alone and disconnected, spent years on the street with no safe place to call home. In other words, she needed a lot of help. But the saddest part of her story is this. Her mom had passed away some years before and left her daughter $884,000 deposited in a state bank. And people had tried to connect Kathy with the money she was owed. There were newspaper ads and even a private investigator hired to locate her. But unfortunately, Kathy was never found and the money remained unclaimed at the time of her death. I want to tell you that won't happen with your inheritance. God has promised to us it is incorruptible and it is reserved in heaven for you. Whatever the nature of that may be, it's more wonderful than anything you can imagine. It's more grand than anything you can possibly write down on a sheet of paper. We have an inheritance. And then number seven is we are sealed. In him you also trusted after you heard the word of truth, the gospel of salvation, in whom also, having believed, you were sealed with the Holy Spirit of promise. What does that mean, we were sealed? The Bible says this. When you become a Christian, a number of things happen at that moment. One of them is that the Holy Spirit comes to live within you, comes to live within your heart, not your heart muscle, but the heart of who you are, the real you, your personality, your spirit, your soul. The Holy Spirit comes to indwell you. You say, well, I always thought that you had to do something after you got saved, and then you get to, the Bible says you can't be a Christian without the Holy Spirit. And the Holy Spirit comes to live within you. Most people live their whole lives and don't realize the tremendous resource they have living inside of them. The Holy Spirit enabling them to live their lives in a way they could never imagine. And when the Holy Spirit comes to live within you, that Holy Spirit serves as a seal that you are God's. He is the guarantee that tells you no matter what is happening in your life, things are going to be okay because God is with you. He's in you. And the best way I can explain that is what happens when you send a piece of registered mail. When you go to the post office and you fill out a form and give them the letter and then they stamp a seal on that letter so that nobody can open it without the recipient knowing what happened, that seal provides a guarantee for the authenticity of the letter. The Bible says the Holy Spirit is the guarantee that what God promised from the past, he's going to fulfill in the future. How do I know I'm going to get what God has for me? The Bible says the Holy Spirit lives in my heart. How do I know the Holy Spirit lives in my heart? Because the Bible says he witnesses with my spirit that I am a child of God. And so the Bible tells us one of the blessings we get when we become a Christian is the guarantee that everything that God promised to us, he will fulfill. We are Christians. The Holy Spirit is the seal. Because we have the Holy Spirit, we know that one day everything he says is true is going to happen. As followers of Jesus, we are chosen, adopted, accepted, redeemed, enlightened, given an inheritance, sealed, and now finally, we are secure. Notice again verse 14, the guarantee of our inheritance until the redemption of the purchased possession to the praise of his glory. Some older translations of Scripture replace the word guarantee with the word earnest. Do you ever hear of earnest money? Do you know what earnest money is? We don't use that term very often, but it's a real estate term. And when you go to buy a piece of real estate, you put down some earnest money so that you're not just messing with them and they're not wasting their time. usually it's enough to be painful if you lose it. So earnest money is the idea that you're going to buy this house that you've seen. By making that payment, you are showing the seller that your offer is serious. You are putting your money where your mouth is. In a similar way, the Holy Spirit is the earnest money for our inheritance. He has provided part of our inheritance so that we can rest assured and rest secured in His promise that He is going to take us one day to be with the Father. To say all of that in another way, once we receive the blessing of the Holy Spirit in our lives, our salvation is secured. The Spirit is proof positive that you and I will be in heaven one day. Some of you might want to argue over the doctrine of eternal security. You go ahead and argue it, but don't argue with me because I already made up my mind. I've read the Bible, and the Bible says when the Holy Spirit comes to live within you, God doesn't come and take Him away. And as long as you have the Holy Spirit in your heart, you're on your way to heaven. How are we to say what we need to say to all these blessings? Ephesians 1, 3 and 14 says it this way. All praise to God, the Father of our Lord Jesus Christ, who has blessed us with every spiritual blessing in the heavenly realms because we are united with Christ. He did this so we would praise and glorify Him. It was a sad day in the Williams household when they learned their neighbor, Ken Watson, had passed away. Ken's death wasn't a surprise. He was 87. And he suffered a lot of setbacks in his health. But Owen Williams and his wife knew that Ken's passing would be especially difficult for their young daughter, Katie. You see, Katie was only 2 years old at the time, and she had a special connection with Mr. Watson. In fact, he treated her more like a granddaughter than a neighbor, made special effort to deliver Christmas presents every year, and his passing would leave a really empty place, not only within their neighborhood and street, but in little Katie's heart as well. Thankfully, that's not the end of the story. It turns out Ken Watson had one more trick up his sleeve before he died, or to say it more accurately, one more gift to give. Shortly after Ken's death, his daughter stopped by William's home carrying a large bag. She said it was for Katie. Inside were 14 gifts Ken had purchased for his friend. 14 wrapped gifts to bless the young girl for the next 14 Christmases. He said, I kept reaching into the bag and pulling out another gift. Seemed like they would never end, 14 of them in that bag. The gifts that Ken Watson left Katie Williams were something special indeed. But the gifts God has showered on us are infinitely better. Upon his death, Mr. Watson delivered 14 gifts to last for 14 years. But God the Father has lavished us with every spiritual blessing that span the horizon of time from eternity past to the eternity of the future and right into our lives today. So we have been blessed even more than little Katie. We have been blessed with eternal blessings chronicled for us in this longest verse in the Bible, the book of Ephesians. Aren't you glad you know where that is? That is a place you will turn to often. When you get discouraged or when you begin to wonder what God is up to in your life, here is a very special place for you to spend some time in those days. Hey, tomorrow we're going to talk about salvation, pure and simple. Recently, we had begun work on the revision of the Jeremiah Study Bible, and in that Bible we have some articles that we produce on various subjects, and one of them is on what is the nature of salvation. And it reminded me how easy it is for us to talk all around salvation without really ever dealing with it as it is in the Bible. So tomorrow and Monday, we're going to talk about salvation, pure and simple. If you've ever wondered about the real core issues of salvation, don't miss these next two broadcasts. Thank you for listening. I'm David Jeremiah, and I'll be here tomorrow. Hope you will be too.
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22: This is John MacArthur with more Portraits of Grace. Joy is a special privilege of every believer because it's independent of circumstances. You might suffer untold heartache or persecution for your faith in Christ, but in the midst of the severest trials, God wants you to know profound joy. That's why Peter said, to the degree that you share the sufferings of Christ, keep on rejoicing, so that also at the revelation of His glory, you may rejoice with exultation. 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Let that be your focus. Well, this is John MacArthur praying that you're continuing to be portraits of grace.
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14: Clouds breaking up through the evening and overnight hours. Still a little breezy tonight. Overnight low in the upper 50s. Nice start tomorrow morning. Mostly sunny tomorrow afternoon with a high of 79. We'll keep it mostly sunny this weekend. Highs in the low 80s. I'm Georgia WeatherNet meteorologist KJ Allen on Faith Talk Atlanta.
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30: I'm going to time myself to see how long it takes me to load the dishwasher instead of being mad at John. And she went and she said it took her 13 seconds. And she said 13 seconds to put his dishes in the dishwasher. And she said now instead of using those things as an annoyance, I look at them and I say, I have 13 seconds to do something for him. And not only that, I'm going to use those 13 seconds to pray for his day. So she uses that as a trigger to pray. And I love that. It changes the whole climate from being an annoyance to being a time when marriage can flourish.
0: That's Jody Berndt describing the powerful impact that pausing for prayer can have on your marriage. This is Focus on the Family with Jim Daly, and I'm John Fuller.
1: John, it's said that praying in your marriage is one of the most important things you can do. And yeah, I've tried it both ways. You know, Gene and I, we got busy, and, you know, we'd go through long stretches where we weren't praying together. And I think that is kind of disastrous. And then when you do pray together consistently, it's amazing how that just, I don't know, it rubs some of the edges off in terms of those hot buttons that you can push, right? And so today we want to talk about that. One of the great statistics in Jody's book says that married couples who pray daily have less than a 1% divorce rate. So how about that for a silver bullet when it comes to keeping your marriage together and moving forward in a healthy way? Let me add, too, a young woman said to me the other day, whenever I hear in Christian communication someone talking about marriage, they talk about how hard it is to work at your marriage. Let me kind of debunk that a little bit. The reason we talk about that is because you want to have a marriage that's really good, right? So it takes a little work. You know, if you want to be in shape, you got to go to the gym, that kind of thing. So it's not a burden. These are things that we want to equip you with so that your marriage could be the best it can be. Mm-hmm. So if you're hearing, oh, it's hard work to be married, it's awesome to be married, and it does require some work, but that's a good thing.
0: Yeah, it really is a wonderful gift, and we're going to be talking with Jody today. She's been here a number of times, and she's a public speaker, a Bible teacher, and author of the best-selling Praying the Scriptures series, and one of the books in that series is called Praying the Scriptures for Your Marriage. We'll have more details about Jody and this great resource at our website.
1: Welcome back, Jody. So good to see you.
30: Thank you so much, Jim. It is a delight to be here.
1: Good, good. I need to, now, I need to confess, I'm sitting here thinking about it. Jean was the one who said, we need to pray more together. So she gets the credit on that. I want people going, oh, Jim is so wonderful.
30: Jim is wonderful, but we really love Jean.
1: No, Jean's awesome. Jean is the anchor. But it's true. So often, you probably see that too. You know, women, they want to feel that connection that way. And I would think typically, but maybe I'm just trying to get myself out of, you know, spiritual jail here.
30: Yeah, yeah.
1: But typically, I would think the wife is the one suggesting, why don't we pray more together?
30: Yeah, that's certainly what we heard before.
1: Ooh,
30: I wrote
1: thank
30: this.
1: You.
30: you're not alone,
1: okay,
30: Jim.
1: Good.
30: You're
1: I'm
30: not
1: normal.
30: Alone. No, before I did this book, I threw out the question on social media, you know, and in my email group, what would you like God to do for your marriage? And it just was interesting to hear people's responses. And you can imagine the different things people wanted: better communication, help handling money, handling conflict, dealing with parents and in-laws, that kind of thing. But one of the things that came up again and again, and it won't surprise you, is that people wanted that deeper intimacy, spiritual intimacy, not just with God, but with their spouse. And I think that's great. I really do. I encourage people, think about what you would like in a spouse. Or if you're already married, you know, speak to those things you are seeing that are positive in your marriage, in your spouse, and breathe life into those things by affirming them. But I think we make a mistake when we think we can find the one, because you get married and immediately you change. You know, I say that college Jody that Robbie fell in love with was way more fun, I think, than newlywed Jody, who was trying to juggle a job and a house, you know, and a new marriage. And then along comes mother Jody, and mom Jody, you know, is less fun because she's starting to worry. And so, I mean, I would say, and they say, what do they say? I've been married to 37 women or 37 men, and they've all been the same person, but they change all the time. So I think sometimes Stanley Hauerwas is a, I don't know, an expert of some kind. I don't know exactly his degree, but he writes that the challenge in marriage is learning to care for the stranger to whom you find yourself married, because you do wake up sometimes and say, wow, you know, you've changed, I've changed, we're all changing. So I think that's really important.
1: You know, let me ask you this. You're mentioning the multifaceted part of life. You start as a dating your husband, and then you marry, then eventually kids come and you're a different person in all those settings, obviously. When you got married, what was your prayer life like? And then Where did it go? So many times as authors and speakers and communicators, people think, oh, they just had it down. They got it. And it's really not true. Yeah. And it's so important to debunk that. I mean, you're writing out of experience what didn't work probably, what was causing you maybe some pain or frustration. So just describe that journey from what it was as that first Jody to the 37th Jody.
30: Well, you know, and it is continuing to evolve, and God is continuing to teach and train, and he's so filled with grace, which I so appreciate. But, you know, I think certainly for Robbie and me in our

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2: I mean, with different backgrounds, you know, Robbie and I got married and I had a dad who helped out a lot in the kitchen. He would go purchase the groceries.
3: Those fathers.
2: You know, he was, and you know, most girls can say, my daddy, you know, a lot of girls can. And then the poor husband comes in and he doesn't do everything exactly like daddy did, or he does it differently. And so that definitely created some tension for us. And I'm sure he's thinking the same thing. Hey, you're not getting up early before breakfast, before I get out of bed and have the hot breakfast ready like my mom did. You know, so we come in with these different expectations. And I remember talking to the Lord early on saying, can't you fix Robbie? You know, can't you make him more like my dad? And it was really sweet because God said, Jody, you know what? If you'll just quit nagging and if you will trust me, I can shape him into a husband that is above and beyond anything you could create or dream up, even if I gave you a blank check. And I said, okay, I'm gonna trust you. And I wish I could say I stopped nagging forever. I didn't. But what God did in that moment as an answer to that prayer, the very next day, and he doesn't always answer prayers this quickly, but the very next day, we'd been married 9 months, maybe a year. He walked into the kitchen. He said, is there anything I can do to help? Help with dinner. And I burst into tears. And poor Robbie's probably thinking, wait a minute, I thought you're crying when I'm not helping. And now I'm helping and you're crying.
4: Can't win.
2: But God has just been wonderful in terms of shaping both of us to be the person the other person needs. And it's not at all like what we expected. I would say it's better.
3: Hmm. Let's on the practical side, you do mention two different ways you can pray the scriptures over your marriage. I want to make sure we capture that to give people a taste of the book and what you're expressing.
2: Yeah, because not everybody knows what praying the scriptures is. I mean, you and I have talked about it before, but all it is really is using the Bible not as something you just read, but as something you pray. Going through, and when you read, you know, Psalm 46:10, be still and know that I am God, you can take that and turn it into a prayer prompt. Your mind is racing, your heart is racing, you're worked up about anything, and you can just say, Lord, gosh, help me be still, quiet my heart, you know, trade my panic for peace. Let me know you are God. So that's what I'm talking about when I say pray the scriptures. And really, it's Jesus's invitation, right? In John 15, he says, if you remain in me and my words remain in you, ask whatever you wish and it will be done for you. And, you know, that's not some sort of name it, claim it, prosperity gospel, vending machine, put your prayer in, the request answer comes out. None of that. What he's saying there is that the more we abide in him, the more we dig into scripture, into his word, letting it shape our thoughts, our longings, our desires, the more our prayers for our marriage or anything else are going to start reflecting what God already wants to, what he's already doing, what he wants to do in our lives. So in praying the scriptures for your marriage, I looked at answers from those surveys we talked about earlier and came up with 20 different topics that are common to most marriages. And then work that. And you can pray the scriptures as you asked me at two ways. One is topically, like if you pick up the book and you go, we need help with some friends. We don't have any good friends. I want to flip to that chapter and find out how we can find those life-giving friends in our lives, how we can become those kind of friends. Let me read the stories there. Look at some of the discussion questions at the end of the chapter and pray the prayers. Or you don't have to even go that way. You don't even need the book. You can just pick up your Bible and pray through scripture. And it's not at all topically. It's just, you know, as you're seeing, like I was reading the other day in Mark 6, I think it is, and Jesus tells the disciples to get into the boat and go to the other side. And they, when he walks out to them later that night, they're straining at the oars. The winds is against them. And what I read in that was, okay, they're obeying Jesus. They're doing what he tells them. He says, go to the other side. But it's hard, that obedience. They're finding a storm. And I read that, and so I pray, Lord, when I'm obeying you and I come up and I feel like the wind's against me, help me trust. Help me continue to obey. Help me keep pulling at the oars.
3: Yeah, and so often I think we as Christians, we think if we feel God's telling us to do something, then the wind should be in the sail.
2: We do think that, don't
3: That's
2: we?
3: The contradiction.
2: And when the wind comes against us or it's hard,
3: what?
2: I'm obeying you. And it's not always that way.
3: Yeah.
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0: Jim Daly, and our guest today is Jody Berndt, talking about her book, Praying the Scriptures for Your Marriage. 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
1: Jody, you mentioned personality a minute ago and how that plays into praying for one another, but also just about everything in your marriage, because I think subconsciously, and marriage experts talk about this, we're typically drawn to somebody who's opposite, not in everything, but in many things, extroverts and introverts, those kinds of things. And it's just, I think it's a wonderful affirmation that the Lord says, you know, your completer, your helpmate, that we just seek people out, seek a person out to marry who complements the things that we don't possess. And then it starts to irritate us, which is so funny. Yep. But I think you had a really good story about Canada and personality differences.
2: I'm getting it out on the table.
1: Confess.
2: We are. In the story, on the chapter on handling conflict, I share a couple of our stories. One was we had been invited to a party in Atlanta. We lived there, didn't have any friends yet, and someone invited us to come to this party where there was going to be a dance band, a dad band playing songs, and I just thought this is going to be great. And we're partway through the night, and Robbie was not asking me to dance. And I'm, you know, twirling under his arm, trying to get him out on the dance floor. And I was getting madder and madder because I thought all these people look so fun and they would probably want to be our friends. And we have a babysitter we're paying at home on the clock and he's not dancing. And he's thinking, we don't even know these people. And I don't want to make a fool of myself. And he's just a little more, well, I would say, polite and diplomatic than I am. I'm harder to embarrass and I'll do anything. And so it escalated until I left the party, and I'm not proud of this. You know, it's in a strange neighborhood. It's dark. It's nighttime. I'm walking away, and thanks be to God, Robbie came after me, you know, in his car, and he says, get in, and we went home, and he didn't know how much the dancing had mattered to me that night. But, you know, we used to do a thing in our families where we would make these movies. I think one of our friends saw Robert Redford at all his friends, and he started Sundance with movies that his friends had made. And so one of our friends was like, you know, we could do our own film festival. Let's get eight or 10 families and you make some home movies with plots and costumes and all that. And we did that. We had our own Academy Awards. So we are heading to Canada one time with, four kids and two dogs. And our movie has to do with a pirate who's kidnapping some people and taking them across the border. And Robbie was the pirate. And I said, here, we're coming up to the border. Put your pirate hat on and your eye patch, you know, and say your lines. And he's like, I am not going through border security dressed as a pirate. Anyway, I shared that, and you can read more about it in the book. But the point is, we each had different personalities. I'm all about going to Canada dressed as a pirate. He's all about not walking onto the dance floor in a crowd you don't even know anybody. And God has used me to bring him out. He made a wonderful pirate. He has 10 years of movies under his belt now. He's great. He's the best. He won best actor.
1: Way to go,
2: you know,
1: Robbie.
2: Yeah. Yeah. And meanwhile, I've learned to not always, be quite as embarrassing. You know, my children will say, Mom, it's so embarrassing being you. And it kind of is. But I think that thanks to Robbie, I've learned how to sometimes hold back.
1: No, that's really good.
2: It's been good.
1: Jody, I'd like to get some examples from you on how to bridge that gap.
2: Yeah.
1: It may be personality differences, what have you. How does prayer help you accomplish that?
2: Wow. Okay. So when you do have these different expectations, different personalities, you can rub against each other a little bit, you know, like sandpaper. And I love Charles Spurgeon said, conflicts bring experience. And experience brings that growth in grace, which cannot be attained by any other means. Mm. I read that quote and I thought, you know, it's true that conflict does bring experience. It can teach us about one another. And over time, you know, I wouldn't say for Robbie and me, it was an instantaneous growing in grace, but we really have seen that growth in grace. And you asked about prayer's role in that. And, you know, study after study has been done to show the benefits of prayer, even things that might not be trotted out in a church or a Bible study. Secular research has shown that prayer gives you a higher sense of satisfaction in marriage, a greater sense of emotional well-being. There was an article, I think, in the Wall Street Journal saying, even if you're upset or annoyed with your spouse, you know, they were late again, they left the toilet seat up, they did, you know, whatever, It says, when you pray together, or even pray for your spouse, not with your spouse, that gives you a chance to calm down. It reinforces the idea that you're on the same team. And I love that idea of remembering that you're on the same team. Before one of our daughters got married, I think it was Virginia, we had all the families together and we said, all right, you know, between us here, we probably have 150 years of marriage wisdom or maybe 100. Get everybody to weigh in with what they think. And one of the best pieces of advice came from my son-in-law, Jeff. He said, you know, you want to remember when you're in a conflict, it's not about trying to win. You don't want to be the one that's right and have your spouse be the loser, because you're a team and that would be a loss for your team. So how can you work through your conflicts to get to that point of grace so that it's a win?
1: And what you're describing is selflessness.
2: Yeah.
1: Which
2: yeah.
1: is really hard for us, especially yeah. in those relationships.
2: Selflessness is the key, isn't it?
1: It is, totally.
2: Like we've often said in any relationship, marriage or anything else, if you followed Paul's advice in Philippians 2 to in humility, don't look at just at your own interests, but at the interests of others, considering their needs ahead of your own, that the world would be a much better place. Our marriages would be a much better place.
1: Yeah. I was going to touch on this one because it's kind of close to home. I have a friend.
2: I have asking for a friend.
1: Yeah,
2: I love asking for a friend.
1: That I know
2: questions.
1: Really well.
2: Yeah. Uh-huh.
1: And this is the one where you share you learned how to pray for your husband when he left dishes in the sink. That one, I'm
2: yes.
1: familiar with something
2: yes,
1: like that.
3: We must have had a guest
2: that
3: talked about that.
2: Asking for
1: maybe
2: a friend.
1: It's yeah. the laundry again.
2: Yeah,
1: but
2: this was so good.
1: Yeah.
2: This was actually true confession. This was my mom, who is remarried, and my father had died when he was 60 of a brain tumor, and mom got remarried, and in her new marriage, she noticed that her husband was leaving the dishes in the sink, and it was kind of annoying her. But then she thought back to something that she had seen in or had learned in their premarital counseling. And I love that on a second marriage, when you're 69 years old, that you're going to go to marriage counseling. They did that. You know, we're never too old for that. I love it. But she said one of the things that they learned, or they'd seen a man talking about how his wife always left the cupboards open in the kitchen. And he went into the kitchen. It would bug him day after day. But then he said, you know, I wonder how long it takes me to close the cupboards. And he realized it took him no time at all. So instead of letting that be such an irritation that could build up, he just closed the cupboards. And so she said, you know, I'm going to time myself to see how long it takes me to load the dishwasher instead of being mad at John. And she went and she said it took her 13 seconds. And she said 13 seconds to put his dishes in the dishwasher. And she said, now, instead of using those things as an annoyance, I look at them and I say, I have 13 seconds to do something for him. And not only that, I'm going to use those 13 seconds to pray for his day. Mm-hmm. So she uses that as a trigger to pray. And I love that. It changes the whole climate from being an annoyance to being a time when marriage can flourish.
1: She sounds very proficient at loading the dishwasher. 13
2: well,
1: seconds.
2: Maybe,
1: that's like
2: maybe
1: Olympic
2: he'd leave
1: speed.
2: That many. Yeah, she might be fast. I don't think she's as anal about doing it as
1: I am.
2: She
1: wasn't throwing them in the dishwasher.
2: She might have if you met
1: John,
2: my mom.
1: Crash, bang. No. You discovered that you needed to be more emotionally aware one day when taking a test with Robbie.
2: You pulled all of the dirt out, didn't you?
1: You know, this is what we love about authors that bear their soul.
3: Yeah, you wrote it.
1: Yeah, you wrote it.
2: Oh,
1: but,
2: yeah.
1: But was it like an assessment?
2: This is the worst part. We were teaching a marriage class. Robbie
1: this
2: and
1: is
2: I,
1: even better.
2: Yeah, Robbie and I used to do that. And as part of teaching it, you know, we thought as the instructors, we ought to do all the exercises that are in the material. And one of them was this thing where you rate your spouse on 20 different topics and you give them a 0 to 4 or 5, whether they do it poorly or well. And then you exchange your answers. And we got to the part where we're going over what each other said. And I said, Robbie, you gave me a 0. And the question was, in how well does my spouse meet my emotional needs? And I was like, a 0? And he said, yeah, you don't meet my emotional needs. I said, Robbie, I didn't know you had emotional needs. I was like, you are the steadiest person I've ever met. And he is. That is, you know, one of my favorite attributes of Robbie. It's hard to ruffle him. He doesn't go high and low and all over the place like I do. See, he's so steady. But I didn't know that he had emotional needs. But that was one of those things that I learned. You know, that was, and I think that's in the chapter on protecting your marriage, the things that we have to do, because, you know, it's a lot easier to prevent a crisis in a marriage than it is to recover from one. It's easier to build a strong marriage than it is to repair a broken one. And I think if we take those little steps to be able to assess, you know, oh, I didn't know you had emotional needs. What can I do to support you to understand what those are? How can I live in such a way that honors that? That can help protect your marriage and to build a stronger marriage from
1: the get-go.
2: That's
1: really good. I give both of you credit because that, you know, a lot of us guys behind the scenes say, Robbie, what are you thinking? You got to score that a 7, not a 5. But the honesty to do that and then, then your response to be able to ask the right questions to say, okay, what's going on here?
2: Well, I didn't want a 0. No wife wants to score a 0. Yeah.
1: Now, did you have a frying pan in your hand when you were...
2: I love the old, you know, whenever I talk to my wife, I hold her hands and we're like, yes, that's so that she can't hit you, right?
1: But that's good. I think that's a good dynamic discussion about something. Because you made an assumption and he still needs that kind of affirmation.
2: You know, and I think it doesn't matter how long you've been married, going back and asking some of those questions, because we change, don't we?
1: We do.
2: Even those love languages, something that might have been your love language when you were newlywed. I really want physical touch and quality time together. Maybe, you know, 20 years down the road, you want some acts of service. It's good to keep revisiting those tools.
1: We're down to the end now, but I do want to ask one more question. Then we'll come back next time and ask more questions about how prayer can strengthen your marriage and how to do it effectively together. This last question, how does prayer help bond you closer to your husband, and how does it protect your marriage? And I think in the context for me, you know, we're always dealing with issues within marriage, but the whole concept of how God has constructed us, body, soul, and spirit. And so when you talk about physical intimacy, that's important.
2: Right.
1: But spiritual and emotional intimacy, I'm learning from Gene, to be honest, is really important.
2: Yeah.
1: And sometimes that can be such a valley for a lot of spouses, for a lot of women particularly, because they don't feel like they're getting that closeness. But prayer can help.
2: Prayer can help. Prayer really does open the door to that intimacy. And I think it helps, as we talked earlier, you know, because there are going to be times when we can't love each other well. And by inviting God into that conversation, that just allows him to go to work on both of our hearts to join us together. But, you know, Jim, I tell you, I heard over and over again, what if my spouse doesn't want to pray with me? You know, what if I'm married to a non-believer? What if I'm married to somebody for whom that feels awkward, unfamiliar? And I would say, and that's what the book is all about, is, you know, do what works. Do what works. And when we used to teach the marriage courses, one of the things we told people was if your spouse isn't comfortable praying together, maybe start with the question, what can I do to support you? How can I let you know you are loved? And that, too, can open that door to intimacy. It can lead to an environment where maybe prayer does become something that feels more doable, more familiar. But honestly, Malachi 3:16, it's one of my favorite verses. It says, those who honored the Lord, those who feared the Lord, talked with each other, and the Lord listened and heard. And I think that in the context of marriage and in other human relationships, as we are coming together, as we're talking to one another, how can I support you? How can I let you know you're loved? God's listening in on those conversations. And I think that he might even receive those as prayers. So we might not be intentionally saying, okay, bow your head, we're going to pray. But as we're talking about ways we can grow in love, we can grow in support, we can reflect this covenant of love that God loved us first, and we're only loving because he loved us. I think he can receive that as a prayer, and I think God can work in our marriages.
1: Well, I believe that 100%, and it was so great talking with Jody today. Prayer is such a wonderful way to keep your marriage healthy, and it can do so many things for you as a couple. It lessens friction and increases intimacy, and it allows the Lord to work powerfully in your hearts as husband and wife. So you need to get a copy of Jody's book, Praying the Scriptures for Your Marriage. This is an excellent resource every couple should have. We can send this book to you when you make a monthly pledge of any amount to the ministry.
0: Yeah, and another resource we have, Jim, is a set of prayer cards that Jody has developed and provided for us. They're meant to really help make prayer easier, and they're going to enable you to create a daily discipline of prayer in your marriage.
1: And that's exactly why Focus on the Family is here, to help your marriage and your family to thrive in Christ. 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
0: 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I'm John Fuller, inviting you back for more insights about prayer and your marriage next time as we once more help you and your family thrive in Christ.

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6: Clouds breaking up through the evening and overnight hours. Still a little breezy tonight. Overnight low in the upper 50s. Nice start tomorrow morning. Mostly sunny tomorrow afternoon with a high of 79. We'll keep it mostly sunny this weekend. Highs in the low 80s. I'm Georgia WeatherNet meteorologist KJ Allen on Faith Talk Atlanta.
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0: Good afternoon and welcome to the Narrow Path radio broadcast. My name is Steve Gregg and we're live for an hour each weekday afternoon taking your calls. If you have questions about the Bible or about the Christian faith or you disagree with the host and want to talk about that, feel free to give me a call. We have one line open. Actually, just a moment ago, there were no lines open. Then the person hung up, and now somebody's taken that line, so all the lines are full again. But if you want to call the program later, you know, a few minutes from now, some lines will be opening up again. You can call us at this number, 844-484-5737. That's 844-484-5737. And we're going to go to the phones now since our lines are full. And we're going to talk to Peter in the United Kingdom. Hello, Peter. Good to hear from you again. Thanks for joining us.
1: Hi, Steve.
0: Hey.
1: Thank you for taking my call. Steve, I'm just at a loss as to how to engage biblically with the Lord's Supper. So I attend a church where it's done religiously, and I also grew up in a Word of Faith background where I was taught to treat it as a ritual with healing power, and also taught to take it regularly for that very reason. But as I've been reading the Bible, I understand that it was part of a love feast, and I'm just wanted to understand how I should sort of engage with it and do it biblically. So, I mean, because I find myself, when you take it in church, I'm not in a close relationship with everyone that's there. Should I take it with my own family or with people that I actually have a relationship with? So, yeah, just wanted some help with that.
0: Okay, could I ask you what kind of church you're attending?
1: Yeah, it's a charismatic church.
0: Charismatic church, okay.
1: So
0: you're not in an Anglican church or anything like that. So in other words, at the church you go to, probably the communion is seen merely as a memorial of the body and blood of Jesus rather than as the real presence of the body and blood of Christ, correct?
1: Correct, yes.
0: Right. Well, I don't see any dangerous way to do that. In other words, I have my own ideas about what is required and what is not required with reference to the performance of the Lord's Supper. What I believe the Bible teaches is not more demanding than what your church is doing. I mean, if they say we're going to remember the Lord's death till he comes by eating this bread as a memorial of his body and drinking this cup as a memorial of his blood, well, that's exactly what the Bible said to do, and so there's no harm in doing that. The fact is, of course, in biblical times, they didn't tag that on, where you take a symbolic little piece of bread and a little bit of, you know, wine or grape juice as a sort of a tag on the end of a service. It was rather part of a meal, as you know. You've mentioned that in your question. It's part of a love feast. Now, most churches don't have love feasts anymore, but the early church did. And they took the bread and the wine as a memorial of Christ at the love feast, as a part of a meal, rather than as a a ritual, you know, nibble and little sip of something, you know, that's not really even intended to nourish. Of course, love feasts are where you feed, where you get fed, where you eat together, and your meals are what nourish you. And taking the body and blood of Jesus, or bread and wine as a memorial of the body and blood of Jesus in connection with that kind of a meal reminds us that we, you know, as the regular food we're eating nourishes our bodies, so Christ nourishes us spiritually. Now, the Bible doesn't say you have to do it at a meal. That's just the way they did it. That was the assumption in the early church that they did that. It probably never occurred to them that anyone would ever do it differently than that. But we live 2,000 years later where quite a number of traditional ideas have come up, especially the real presence or the transubstantiation of the bread and the wine into the body and blood of Jesus, which the Roman Catholics still do, and some Protestant groups have something very similar, they believe. But those traditions, of course, are not in the Bible, and there's no reason why a person should accept them, since the Bible doesn't teach them. Jesus didn't teach it. The apostles didn't teach it. Now, you said that the Word of Faith church that you used to go to saw the ritual as something that has healing power to it. And, of course, they're doing that because in 1 Corinthians 11, it says, for this reason many are sick, weak and sick among you, and some have died, because you've not discerned the body of the Lord. And so what they're saying, they believe the broken body of Jesus acquires our physical healing, and that you need to attach faith for healing to your eating of the bread, remembering his body, and that they would argue that the Corinthians were failing to do that, and that's why some of them were sick when they didn't have to be. Of course, Paul explains it very differently than that. He says the way they were taking the meal wrongly is by feeding themselves first and taking food out of the mouths of others, so that some were going away hungry. Others were getting too much wine and going away drunk. That's what Paul means by taking the body and the blood, you know, unworthily or in an unworthy manner. And he says that, you know, for this cause many are sick and weak among you, and some have died. He says, because if we would judge ourselves, God wouldn't be judging us like this. But when he does judge us, he's chastening us. So in other words, Paul doesn't see the taking of the bread as a means of avoiding sickness, as Word of Faith people might. He sees the taking of the bread and as a memorial of the body of Christ, which is us now. And when you take food out of the mouth of your brethren, you're depriving the body of Christ. That is, you're depriving members of Christ's body, and you're not discerning that the company you're in is the body of Christ. You're not discerning the body. Notice he doesn't say you're not discerning the blood. So, you know, because when you're not discerning the body, he means you're not discerning that the church is the body of Christ. And when what you do to the church is done to Christ. So it's, you know, an affront to him to wrong his body. And therefore, the sickness has come not because they didn't have enough faith to be well, but because they were misbehaving in such a way and not correcting themselves, so that God had to discipline the church with sickness and even death of some of the members. That's what Paul says in 1 Corinthians 11. Now, if you're going to a church where they aren't having a love feast, and, you know, if that's the case, then it's about average. Most churches don't have a love feast. But if you do have a love feast there, even so, we don't know exactly how they performed the ceremony during the love feast. I assume they just interrupted the meal at a certain point and said, let's remember the Lord, and with the taking of the bread and the wine. But I'm not sure they did it that way. We don't have really an explanation of how they inserted it. But the one thing I would say is we don't have any evidence that the taking of the Lord's Supper was done by the early church in a very ritualistic, ceremonial kind of a way, that as if doing it wrongly would somehow, you know, forfeit some kind of spiritual blessing that comes from doing it rightly. Like we have to follow the right procedure, the right ritual. There's no suggestions like that in the Bible. What is suggested is that we need to be remembering Christ and being considerate of our brothers at the table. Now, you say you're going to a church that doesn't do that, and of course, like I said, most churches don't. I think that, you know, the Bible doesn't actually say that we have to do it any particular way. And therefore, if a church doesn't do it the way the early church did, that doesn't mean there's something dangerous or apostate about that. And so I would just, like, I grew up in a church. In fact, I've always been in churches like the one you described, you know, and I have to say, you know, when I take the bread and wine, I just, you know, because they say, let's remember the body and blood of Jesus, I call to mind the body and blood of Jesus. But the truth is, I'm not really more conscious of the body and of the broken body and shed blood of Jesus at that moment than I am at other times, because that's kind of in my mind most of my life, the fact that Jesus died and rose again. I mean, that's kind of the defining events in history of my whole life. So I don't really know that taking communion places that memory more vividly before me than I have at most other times. But I'm not legalistic about it. You know, I'll just go along with whatever the church does, as long as they're not doing something dangerous. And I don't see any danger in what they're doing.
1: Yeah, that's that's reassuring to know, because I was when I read in the commentary that they had love feast, and I was wondering if that was a standard by which we should follow. But you've clearly explained that we don't actually know how they did it. Yeah,
0: right. I think as much as possible, churches should try to include love feasts, or I think what today we might call a potluck meal, you know, in their church fellowship. It doesn't have to be on Sunday mornings, and it doesn't have to be extremely formal. The idea of the agape feast, I think, was simply that the church was a community and enjoyed table fellowship with their brothers. And that's what we would have at a church potluck, I suppose, if it's done with Christ in mind. And I think the church, everything they did in those days was with Christ in mind. I mean, Christ had changed their whole lives. Unfortunately, a lot of people are in churches today who Christ either hasn't changed their lives much, or they don't know Christ, or maybe they have had their lives changed many years ago, but, you know, church has become just a ritual to them. And in which case, it might be missing some of the dynamics that the early church had. But as far as commands in the Bible as to how to do this, we don't have any.
1: No, thank you, Steve. It was great to talk to you again.
0: All right.
1: Even if it's day or evening where you are, but yeah, thank you.
0: God bless you, brother. Yeah, stay where you are.
1: Yes, bye bye.
0: Probably. God bless. Okay, let's see. We're going to talk next to Daniel in Washougal, Washington. Hi, Daniel. Welcome to the Narrow Path.
2: Yes, good afternoon, Steve.
0: Yeah.
2: Wanted to thank you, first of all, for your ministry. It's been life-changing for me. And it's really done me really good, my whole family as well. So thank you for your ministry and everybody that is involved and contributes. So.
0: Well, I'm delighted to hear it. Thank you.
2: So I have one word and a question. My word is, I was thinking today about the present condition of the church, specifically in the Western world, and where we are at in our Western culture. And the word that struck me was, time is short. So I wanted to share that. And my question today is from Revelation chapter 20, verses 7 through 10. I was specifically wondering about your take on the saints being surrounded by the enemy and then the judgment of God coming down.
0: Sure.
2: Yes, can you expand on that? Thank you.
0: Sure. Now, as far as the point that time is short, I wouldn't be surprised if you're right. I don't know, you know, I don't know how short it may be. But to say time is short may not even mean what some people think it means. Some people might think that means, because Jesus is definitely coming very soon, and maybe he is. I hope he does. But whether he does or not, time might be short for us in terms of the preservation of the way of life that we have known all our lives in this part of the world, you know, as, you know, that which was established in this country, you know, over 200 years ago, is definitely challenged by other forces that seek to undermine and possibly, you know, totally destroy the country. Whether they'll succeed or not, I do not know. I certainly hope not. But, you know, time may be short in more ways than one for us here. Now, as far as my understanding of Revelation, you may know that I'm an amillennialist. And that means I think the 1,000 years in Revelation 20 is symbolic for simply an indeterminately long period of time. And that it stands for the time between the first coming of Christ and the second coming of Christ. So the present time, in other words. Now, at the end of the 1,000 years, Satan is loosed for a little while. And he goes out to make trouble, to deceive the nations. He does so. He brings them like the sand of the seashore from the four corners of the earth, to surround the camp of the saints, the beloved city. And then fire comes down from heaven and destroys Satan and his people. obviously rescuing the city from harm. Now, you're saying, what do I believe about that? I believe, first of all, the beloved city is the people of God, the community of Christ, what's called the church in the New Testament. It's the city that comes down from heaven in Revelation 21, which is the bride of the Lamb, the New Jerusalem, and so forth. So the beloved city is the camp of the saints. That's where that just simply refers to the church on earth. Now, the thing is that the imagery, which is obviously symbolic, but the imagery is that the city is surrounded, just like ancient cities which had walls around them would be besieged by armies that surrounded them and threatened to, you know, invade them and destroy them and kill them. Of course, the church today is not all geographically located in one place with walls around it. In fact, cities today don't have walls. It wouldn't do any good, since most weaponry would be able to breach or simply ignore walls and go over them. But in the imagery of the Bible times, the city is besieged, and there's, you know, the walls are surrounded. Now, since the real church isn't really surrounded in a geographical sense, because the whole church isn't located in just one place, it's throughout the whole world, I assume this means simply that globally, the body of Christ will be under siege from the deceived people who are following Satan at that time. And that, to my mind, would speak of a global persecution of the church. Now, the church has been persecuted throughout history, but never globally. I mean, whenever the Romans or the Russians or the Chinese or some other group of people persecuted Christians in their dominions, there were other places in the world where Christians could flee if they would, and where Christians were at peace or secure at that time. I believe that what's described here is a return to situations back, you know, before Christ came, where the whole world is pagan. And they're laying siege to the church, in the sense, probably ideologically, but also maybe in terms of physical threat of persecution, that the church is, let's just say, not on the offensive as it has been over the past 2,000 years. It's now on the defensive because the world is so much united against it. That's what I think that imagery probably would look like in a modern-day situation. Fire from heaven coming down, I believe, is a reference to the second coming of Christ, which we, of course, anticipate on the last day. Now, in 2 Thessalonians 1:8, Paul said that Christ will come with his holy angels in flaming fire, taking vengeance on those who don't know God and who do not obey the gospel. 2 Thessalonians 1:8. So, I mean, that's sort of what we see. Fire from heaven comes down and destroys the enemies once and for all. This is the second coming of Christ, in my opinion. And therefore, what I take that chapter to be saying is, after a very long time, symbolically represented as 1,000 years, after the church age, essentially, the 2,000 years or maybe more, between the first and second coming of Christ, the end of that will be characterized by a brief resurgence of demonic deception, satanic deception upon the world, which puts the church in peril in one way or another. But the church will not be taken. The church will not be defeated, because Christ will come. And that'll be the end of that conflict forever. And then we have, of course, the new heavens, the new earth mentioned immediately after that. So that's my understanding of that portion of Revelation. That's a very amillennial position, of course. Many people who are listening are probably premillennial or even postmillennial. But I make no secret about the fact I'm amillennial, and that's the way we would understand that kind of a passage. Thank you for your call, brother. Let's talk to, looking for the people waiting longest here. It looks like it's going to be Mike from Tampa, Florida. Hi, Mike. Welcome.
3: Hey, Steve. Question on 1 Timothy chapter 3, verse 10. It says, and let those also first be proved. What does proved mean there as far as in leadership? Like our church has ministers put in for a certain time period, and they use this verse to prove them in that role before they're confirmed in the ministry.
0: Well, I mean, that could be
3: it. Is that correct?
0: Well, what Paul is doing, Paul is saying, for example, in the verses before this, he's talking about the qualifications for an elder. And then in the verses you're talking about, these are qualifications for deacons. Now, when he talks about elders, he says in verse 6, the person that you choose as an elder should not be a novice, which means a new convert.
3: Right.
0: Lest he be puffed up, et cetera, et cetera. And then when it comes to the deacons, they also need to be vetted. In other words, you don't immediately thrust somebody into a position. Paul, in the same epistle, he tells Timothy not to lay hands suddenly or prematurely on anyone, neither to become partaker of other men's sins, which means that, you know, don't put somebody in a position, laying hands on somebody as you're ordaining them to a position. And since he's talking about ordaining deacons and elders, he means don't be careless about who you choose. If before you put someone in charge of the finances, like deacons would be, and of, you know, distribution of goods to the poor, those are the kind of things the deacons did, make sure he's trusted, that he's trustworthy. You vet him. The idea would be make sure that you don't put someone in that role without knowing them well enough to know whether they can be trusted with money and with responsibility like that. Just like you don't put a person in the role of eldership if he's not mature and invulnerable to the dangers of pride and things like that. So, you know, as let him first be tested. He doesn't tell us how to test them or what procedure to do. But basically, I would say tested means, in that setting, what we today use the word vetted to mean. You know, to vet somebody means you're looking into their background. You're hopefully familiar with their character. You know how they've reacted to similar responsibilities in other situations. And, you know, this, for example, if you're thinking about putting a man into the role of deacon and he's got a lot of personal debt, or his family's a mess, or he's not managing his household well, then he doesn't pass the test. Now, of course, this may not be a test that you created for him, but you're looking at his track record is what you're doing. And now, as far as let them first be tested, what your church is doing, it sounds like your church is giving them some responsibility, but not really with full confidence until they've been proven, right? Is that what you're saying?
3: Yeah, they give them like a certain time period and they have pretty much full responsibility. And then it's more of, I guess, for the church to see how well they can convey a message more so, because they don't dig into their past or things mm-hmm. of that nature. And if the church feels like, hey, I'm getting fed by this person, then they get confirmed by a certain percentage.
0: Wait, you're talking about appointing deacons and
3: ministers.
0: Oh, ministers. Okay, ministers. So are we talking about pastoral ministry?
3: Yeah.
0: Oh, okay. Well, that'd be the elders then in this passage rather than the deacons. Yeah, I mean, sure. Yeah, I mean, what I believe is that elders should be chosen whom the congregation looks up to as leaders even before they're so recognized. That is, the church is a community of people. It's unfortunately, too often, it's like an organization where you elect leaders, kind of, they run for office or whatever, you know, or they candidate for positions or whatever. In the early church, the church was a community. People knew each other, and there'd be people that everyone looked up to because they were mature, they were godly, they were wise. And if they could teach, then they would be people that would be they'd be a shoo-in. You know, there'd be no question that they would be chosen as elders. And that we don't read that there was an election taken or votes or anything like that. But I think that in a community where that's getting together, say we need some elders here. Who shall we appoint? I would think that it would be more or less obvious the people that everybody respect as a real spiritual leader already. The person who's already providing spiritual mature leadership is the one that you want to put into that position. Now, I was in a position when I started my school in Oregon that someone said we should start appointing elders here because we not only had a school, but we had a fellowship, so we decided to appoint elders. And I just said, okay, everyone here, write down on a private sheet of paper, write down the names of everyone in this fellowship that you would recognize as an elder, okay? Now, I didn't expect that everyone would have all the same names, but I assumed that everyone would have, that some names would be on all the lists, you know? And, And I said, okay, all the names that are on everybody's list will be elders. Why? Because everyone recognizes it. It's a consensus, you know? Now, there might be some good people that some people trust but aren't on all the lists, but that would mean if you made them elders, there'd be some people in the community who don't recognize them as such. So, to my mind, chosen by consensus. Now, you're right. You know, hearing them preach first, if they're going to become teachers in the church, hearing them do so would be one of the things that people would need to know before they know if they want that person in that position. But there's no specific testing manner that the Bible tells us. It just wants us to make sure that we don't put people in a position that are unqualified and that are more or less strangers to us as far as how they'll do. I need to take a break. You're listening to The Narrow Path. Our website is thenarrowpath.com, but we're not done. We have another half hour. So I'll be back in 30 seconds. Don't go away. We'll be taking more calls in the second half hour.
4: This is John MacArthur inviting you to join me for Portraits of Grace. Many Christians fear trials and persecution, believing that those things can rob them of their joy. But Scripture teaches us that joy is actually the result of trouble. Every trial you face is designed to test and perfect your faith, and God carefully controls their parameters to accomplish that purpose. Peter likened our trials to the refining process of gold. Just as the refiner's fire burns away the dross and leaves only the pure gold, so God purges you through trials to reveal the purity of your faith. Once your faith has been proven to be genuine, joy and assurance will replace any doubts about your salvation. Don't fear trials. Embrace them. They lead to joy. This is John MacArthur, trusting your lives are portraits of grace.
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8: Clouds breaking up through the evening and overnight hours. Still a little breezy tonight. Overnight low in the upper 50s. Nice start tomorrow morning. Mostly sunny tomorrow afternoon with a high of 79. We'll keep it mostly sunny this weekend. Highs in the low 80s. I'm Georgia WeatherNet meteorologist KJ Allen on Faith Talk Atlanta.
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10: Welcome to Seculo. We made it here, folks. September 24th, Will Haynes in studio. It's just me and Will today. That means also you. 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It may sound like something that's a flashback from 2024 or 2022 or 2020 or 2018. This feels like sometimes these are on repeat here, folks, and I understand this, but Jim Jordan has been hard at it trying to figure out all the details surrounding the interference that went on with Jack Smith, all of that deal that went down. Of course, you remember the cell phone records being requested. Well, it's gotten even more egregious. Again, it's both horrifying and not shocking at the same time. I think when I was texting Will last night, I was like, I can't say I'm surprised, but it's not, again, every time, even though I'm not surprised that it happened, every time I read it, it's depressing because you realize that these things continued to happen for years and years and years, direct targeting people who are not even just people who would you think were in like the president's inner circle. Anyone he may have or, you know, interacted with, including at the time, the Speaker of the House, Kevin McCarthy, days after he is put into office, all of a sudden there are records being requested. And the FBI, sadly, wasn't even really told. The agents weren't told even what they were doing. This is from a pretty bombshell report, 57-page report that comes out of Jim Jordan.
12: That's right. This is the House Judiciary Committee's interim staff report. So staffers as well as attorneys compiled this on how Jack Smith and the Biden-Harris Department of Justice disregarded the separation of powers to spy on their political opposition. And it goes on to say, even in the executive summary, that the special counsel's prosecutors tried to silence President Trump with unlawful gag orders, threatened defense attorneys, mishandled key documents, and broke protocols to release a massive trove of alleged evidence just weeks before the presidential election to sway public opinion. So specifically, their actions weren't just to get to the bottom of what they were alleging could be crimes. It was for the purpose of influencing an election. It goes on to say that they have new information that was obtained that shows the Biden-Harris administration's efforts to use the DOJ as a weapon against the political opponents did not stop with President Trump. The Biden-Harris administration, including Special Counsel Smith, ran roughshod over key constitutional protections to spy on Republican members of the U.S. House of Representatives and Senate. We know we've heard a lot about the toll records and the content of text messages that the Senate has released, but this is now the the Judiciary Committee's report on the DOJ and on the special counsel. And they are showing as they're pushing for reforms to the law to make sure this never happens again, but also exposing some of the egregious things that happened that we hadn't heard of yet. And this one is what gets me. And I want to hear people their opinion on this. 1-800-684-3110.
10: All right, that's right. 1-800-684-3110. There are people requesting we start over, Will, because apparently there was some sound issues and visual issues. We will reset. We only got 1 minute until we get back from break. We get back from that break, I will completely reset this for those of you who may have had tech problems. And just in general, we need to break this all down. What happened with Jack Smith? All you probably saw was me being very animated. I was pumped. But phone lines are open for you at 1-800-684-3110. Again, 1-800-684-3110. The ACLJ is also hard at work. We have always been fighting this, whether we want to call it the quote-unquote deep state or whatever you may want to call it. Our FOIA litigation has always taken really a big precedent over what we do here. And there is so much coming from the world of the ACLJ. I can't wait to share some of the new cases and the things that we have happening right now. It's a very active time. Always seems like surrounding some kind of September, October, back to school, stuff starts to go wild. Of course, heading into the end of the year. And we could use your support right now. That is at 1-800-684-3110 to call. But if you want to support financially, maybe even sign a petition. 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Sign our petition right now at aclj.org/sign. That's aclj.org/sign. Again, if you're having issues, we're going to come back in the next segment in just a minute here. We're going to reset all of this. Be right back.
13: Hi, this is Mark Finley with Hope Lives 365. Romans chapter 5 is one of the high points in the book of Romans. In verse 1 it says, "Therefore, having been justified by faith, we have peace with God through our Lord Jesus Christ." 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Guilt brings fear, guilt brings worry, guilt brings anxiety. But we come to Jesus, and he pardons our sins, We stand before him just as if we had never sinned. Through Jesus Christ our Lord, we have peace. But then verse 2 says, through whom also we have access by faith into the grace in which we stand and rejoice in the hope of the glory of God. Christ enables us to rejoice because in him we are saved.
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2: Very broad sphere of President Trump. I brought it up earlier, but including the Speaker of the House at the time. And Will, when they were asked, well, why were people talking? Why was this happening? Why was it? Who is to blame for all of this? The blame is, I mean, the answer is absurd.
3: This is one of the most shocking portions of this, because we know a lot of this. We know that they were spying on members of Congress. We know that they first said, no, we just got toll records, which were meaning we saw who called who. And then we later find out, we didn't tell you the full truth. We omitted the part that said we also saw the contents. And then we ignored using the protections like a filter team to make sure that we didn't see the contents. We just threw those out as well. But when asked by this committee who was to blame for the unconstitutional seizures of phone records from members of Congress, Special Counsel Jack Smith bizarrely testified that it was President Trump's fault because, quote, he chose to call these members of Congress. Yeah. So the fact that the President of the United States,
2: how dare he,
3: talked to members of Congress, a co-equal branch of government, it's his fault that the special counsel's team then went after those members of Congress's records, asked the court not to tell those members of Congress that their records were being sought so that they never had to find out, and ignored all the constitutional protections like the speech and debate clause, due process rights, a litany of other things that these members of Congress should have been afforded but weren't by this special counsel's office. Who's to blame? Not us, who went roughshod over the Constitution. Not us, who weaponized the Department of Justice to try and sway an election. No. It's President Trump's fault. That is, I feel like, the key definition of Trump derangement syndrome, when you think that every single thing that happens is his fault.
2: And look, I understand. I see comments going, well, what's going to happen now? Well, let's at least take this one part as a win here and say, look, you have a 57-page report coming from Jim Jordan. They were able to actually get in there and get the job done to do these requests. What comes after this? I think we have to see and how that plays out. What would you like to see happen? Give me a call. Let me know. I'd love to hear from you, because right now it's just me and Will today. 1-800-684-3110. An easy way for you to get involved, by the way, is we have a petition available right now. And again, we know the deep state language can get a little tired. It can get a little exhausting when you think, well, we've had President Trump back in office for 2.5 years. You've had Republicans in control. How is this still happening? Well, one, we're looking back historically, but also we know that some of them are institutional issues that have to be taken care of. Now, I think a lot of what's gone on at the FBI has been very positive under Cash and under a lot of people who are there running that team. I think we've seen a huge improvement in a lot of these areas. But it doesn't mean it doesn't exist in some way. And it doesn't mean it can't quickly return to that when you don't have a president in office that you may agree with. I think we can always get stuck, as I brought up here so many times, on the very short-term impact on a lot of these things, and forget that we are just 2 years away from a new president of the United States being selected. 2 years, 24 months, 26 months until you have a new president of the United States selected, a new president-elect. Because it won't be President Trump. Obviously, he's not up for re-election, so there will be a new president. And that will determine what the future looks like for the justice system, for the FBI, for all of the different divisions that are under an administration. And you can't just let some of this slide, even if it happened 3 or 4 years ago, even if it happened when this president wasn't in office.
3: That's right. And once again, there is also a part of this report is showcasing what has happened, so it doesn't will not happen again. But once again, the legislature has this oversight role to see, one, where funding goes, what legislation can be crafted. Currently, and this was from this year, June 2nd, Congressman Mike Kelly from Pennsylvania introduced

0: H.R. 9098, which is a bill titled Congressional Records Protection Act, to protect the separation of powers enshrined in the United States Constitution and to end the weaponized surveillance of members of Congress. So there are things that can be done. Once again, they violated the constitutional protections, and a lot of that, I feel like if it ever did go to trial or get to an issue, would have been not evidence that could have been admitted, that could have been fruit of the poisonous tree because of how these things were obtained by the special counsel's office. But then you start to look, okay, there needs to be maybe stronger protections. Maybe there needs to be enumerated consequences if a Department of Justice runs roughshod over the Constitution and decides to go after the individuals that are elected members of Congress. Jack Smith wasn't elected. He wasn't confirmed by the Senate. He was a special counsel. We have issues with the special counsels as they are. I mean, even Justice Thomas, in one of his dissents, brought up the fact that, hey, special counsels may not even be constitutional. So this entire
1: thing.
0: The
1: existence of the role.
0: Right.
1: Like having
0: absolutely.
1: That as a thing.
0: Delegating powers to someone of this magnitude that is not confirmed by the Senate is even constitutionally skeptical. There's a very good argument from conservative jurists that say it's not.
1: Yeah.
0: So when you start to look at all of this, yes, real change can happen. And I think some of the biggest, I would say, accountability that was had was there was an election. And President Trump was able to shut all of this down.
1: They essentially were all removed from office, if you say that. But again, it doesn't mean that in 2 years something can't shift again. I want to take this call because I understand the feeling. I understand the emotion. It's ACLJ champion, by the way. Champions get always jumped up to the front. But also, I want you to tell you, if you want to become a champion, you can do it today. Donation of any kind, just make it recurring. And you become an ACLJ champion. That's what we like to call you here. People that dedicate a certain amount of money each month to the organization. And that can be $5, that can be $500, whatever it can be. You know, we don't say one's a champion. If you are saying you're putting any of your hard-earned income monthly to this organization, you are an ACLJ champion. And know how much we appreciate that. Do that today at ACLJ.org. Ken is calling on line one. Ken, go ahead.
2: Yeah, I'm just, once you guys said that, there was another report that came out that just said something else illegal happened. I just got really upset and just thought, I got a call today because this is just so, it just goes on and on and on, and no one gets any kind of,
1: consequences. No consequences.
0: Well, I would say, Ken, one, we there is a consequence. The entire Biden administration is no longer in power. There's no longer that authority. There's no longer the...
1: And not term limited.
0: Right.
1: Boot it out.
0: Department of Justice is not helmed by Merrick Garland anymore as the Attorney General of the United States. Those are consequences. That is, their entire desire to cling to power has been taken away from them. And another thing, too, I think people get caught up on trying to go after the one person, like Jack Smith, when I think the Judiciary Committee has a broader goal here. Obviously, there have been criminal referrals against members of the previous administration's Department of Justice. There have been issues that, and as you know, if you are a follower of this broadcast, the legal system takes a very long time sometimes to get to that point. But it's always also not a guarantee. You are innocent until proven guilty in the eyes of the law in the United States. And that's a good thing. We want to uphold that. But you also have to think there's a broader mission here for the Judiciary Committee and for Chairman Jim Jordan. It's not just to go after the one person that was violating the law. It's to go after the system that made it so easy for these laws to get run over and violated. And that's what you see here in this report. This showcases it and also says, here's some things we got to do to fix this.
1: I see a lot going on in the chat right now. Because I kind of presented the conversation of being 2 years, less than 2 years from, obviously less than 2 years from picking a Republican and Democrat candidate, you know, well less than that. But you're talking about 2 years, 26 months from picking the next president of the United States. It seems early. I remember President Trump announced years ahead that he was running in the election in 2024. Who's your front runner right now that you think can defend something like this, that can keep some of these institutions in check? Because we know we've had Republicans and Democrat presidents who have failed at that, who have let those run into shambles, whether they meant to or not. So who do you think is going to be the strongest in keeping all of this in check and keeping us in the right direction? Of those current people that you see right now, and maybe you got one that's random that we're not thinking about, I want to hear from you. 1-800-684-3110. Because the ramifications of that are being shown right here in paper. It's showing here right here with this Jim Jordan investigation. Give me a call. 1-800-684-3110.
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1: Welcome back to Seculo. I do want to hear from you. We had a bunch of calls and then they went away. So call me now, 1-800-684-3110 to have your voice heard on the air. There's a lot of you who are commenting really aggressively online. Let's get you on the air today. I want to hear from you.
0: Well, and I actually want to take a comment. This is from YouTube from Bruce. It says, it's not okay
1: Bruce.
0: To... Bruce! Oh, you threw me off there. I don't know if I'll be able to recover from that.
1: Go ahead.
0: It says, it's not okay to violate the law even if the harm parties overcome the damages. I understand the sentiment here because this is going back to what I said that to some degree that, you know, I mean, there was accountability in the fact that the president overcame what they were throwing at them and trying to sway the election. There's also when you start to look at, okay, violating the law, violating someone's constitutional rights. Sometimes it's not always a criminal offense. I mean, many of the times, I would say almost every time that we take a case on here at the ACLJ where we're alleging that our client's First Amendment rights were violated, so violating the Constitution, it's to restore that right. It's not to get someone thrown in jail. These aren't criminal cases. These are civil cases. So that's partially what I was talking about with the work of the Judiciary Committee, right, is that they're pointing to the fact that Congressman Mike Kelly from Pennsylvania introduced H.R. 9098 in the Congressional Records Protection Act. Sometimes a violation of the Constitution by a party, by a government officer, there may not be criminal consequences for that. It's to restore the right is what you go to court to do. So sometimes that is the role of Congress. If a violation has been done or what they tried to do here, that it may be you cannot do that, but there is no criminal penalty. So you also have to take that in mind. Saying someone violated the law doesn't always mean that there is a statute that lists you go to jail for this. Now, I think that there are plenty of things that could be pointed to here that could be potential criminal violations, that there are things on the books. But that's also for the current Department of Justice to look at and decide. It's not for us that want to see accountability to always go forward and say, I want them in jail no matter what because they violated the Constitution. It's infuriating, but you also have to keep that in mind.
1: In the next segment, by the way, a lot of you I see in the chat are talking about, has there been a reinstatement of some of these press outlets? They're showing up. Is CNN allowed on the White House campus? What's going on with that? In the next segment, we're going to address the current status of all of that. There's a lot of mixed reporting here. And again, as you probably will see, that this seems to be another what was a strategic political move in terms of, you know, to get things in certain, let's just say it moved the political landscape. It moved the what everyone was talking about because, of course, you're going to still have options like CNN and MSNBC or MS Now somehow involved in what's going on in the White House. And President Trump can spin that as they can't stay away from me. They can boycott it, but they can't. And look, somewhat that's absolutely true. Phone lines are open for you, though, about that as well. If you do want to call in the next segment, we're going to address that a little bit harder. 1-800-684-3110. We do have a petition involving this Jack Smith situation. It's a pretty broad petition. I want you to go to aclj.org/sign right now. 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That's okay. There's a lot of ways you can help. You can right now, if you're brand new and you're watching on YouTube, hit the subscribe button. If you've been here a while, but maybe you don't give financially, that's okay too. Or maybe you do. I want you to sign the petition. There's a lot of different ways you can get involved with the ACLJ at aclj.org. And as I say, because of supporters like you, nothing ever is behind a paywall. It is all available to you for absolutely free. With that, I want to take some phone calls. Let's go to Diane. Again, I posed that question, which is, look, we're 2 years out from a presidential, pick, really. Who you're going to pick to be the president of the United States. 26 months from now, we will know. That is not very long. So who is that going to be that you think can actually uphold what's happening or move us forward and not end up in a situation where we are getting someone like Jack Smith who's going to interfere in what's happening? Let's go to Diane. Go ahead.
7: Good morning. Yes, I'm really hoping for Governor Ron DeSantis.
1: Okay. Why? Give me a little bit more. Why, Governor DeSantis?
7: Well, he's done a marvelous job with Florida.
1: Yeah.
7: And he's going to be available.
1: Yeah, of course.
7: So I think it would be perfect.
1: Yeah, he ran last time. Of course, that went a little sideways, I think, for everyone who was running against President Trump. I like Governor DeSantis. I've talked about that before, that I was excited about his run before everything kind of went haywire for every other person running. I mean, we can go back on it and say there was a lot of good people, but Governor DeSantis, well, he's about to be wrapping up, right?
0: Right. You're right. There's currently a race for his
1: governor.
0: Replacement.
1: Right.
0: Byron Donalds is running as a Republican. I forget who won the nomination.
1: You don't hear
0: his
1: name coming up very much anymore, though.
0: That's right.
1: I have to say, he does seem to have faded a little.
0: I do think that he will make that attempt. I think he is probably doing that work right now to get donors lined up to see if it's there, testing the waters, if you will. But, once again, to Diane's point, that sometimes is the way things go for a nominee, is that, yeah, the conversation about the vice president is very up there. The people that you see nationally that are dominating the headlines, Secretary of State Marco Rubio. But many times when it gets into that primary process, you have someone that comes out and says, look, I agree with the way that President Trump did things. And I was governing. These people were the deputies to the president. I was actually governing. I was an executive of the state, and look at everything that Florida has done. That could be, it wouldn't be super surprising if he rose to the top of a primary field, after also being through the process before. You know, you think both Marco Rubio as well as DeSantis have been through that nomination process for president before. They both run for president, that they, to some degree, them and their staff, their longtime loyalists, have been through that process and understand what it takes to get it done. Someone like former senator from Ohio, now vice president, J.D. Vance, hasn't been through that style of campaign process other than being on the ticket
1: with
0: President Trump.
1: Tough hill to climb, though, whenever you're going against even the vice president, the current vice 100%, president.
0: Yes.
1: Just based on airtime that you already are going to have, name recognition, the push likely from the president of the United States. There's a lot. I mean, I can't really even in my head quickly jump back to the vice president that ran that didn't get the nomination. I'm sure there is one in recent history, but in my head, I can't, nothing jumps to mind very quickly.
0: Right. Well, I mean, you think the most recent, obviously, vice president that got the nomination would have been Al Gore.
1: Yeah. Directly. Joe Biden was second time around. Yeah.
0: Right. Exactly. It wasn't immediately after being an extension of that presidency. And what we were, that's 26 years ago now.
1: So
0: more than a quarter of
1: George
0: a century.
1: H.W. Bush. These are people who were, the name that everyone recognized. So
0: right.
1: It's a tough, like it's almost like beating an incumbent who it's never easy to go in there and upset it. However, and that's not to say they'll win the general.
0: That's for the nomination.
1: For
0: process,
1: the nomination.
0: Right.
1: Yeah, I'm saying for the nomination. But again, do I hope a Governor DeSantis jumps in there? Sure. I hope we have a lot of great names. I always love to see a packed field of qualified candidates that we can all decide on. And I think you do have people who have been leading very well. Governor DeSantis is one of them who obviously has made Florida into a really, it's always has been a thriving state, but even more so than ever before. Hey, we're going to have a break here, less than a minute if you're watching online. So don't go anywhere. We're going to chat a little bit more about the press and what the what's going on where there. We'll give you a full update of the press and the boycott and the situation with President Trump and the White House and CNN and Fox and MS Now and all of them kind of coming together, as of course that was a big stink over the last week. Also, we do know that there's still updates coming in from the UN with Prime Minister Netanyahu speaking today. A lot happening in that world in relation to Israel. We'll get back to you very soon. Less than a minute. Don't go anywhere. And if you are listening on terrestrial radio, you can find us on ACLJ.org right now. 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
10: Clouds breaking up through the evening and overnight hours. Still a little breezy tonight. Overnight low in the upper 50s. Nice start tomorrow morning. Mostly sunny tomorrow afternoon with a high of 79. We'll keep it mostly sunny this weekend. Highs in the low 80s. I'm Georgia WeatherNet meteorologist KJ Allen on Faith Talk Atlanta.

0: keeping you informed and engaged, now more than ever. This is Seculo. And now your host, Logan Seculo.
1: Welcome to the second half hour of Seculo. Will Haynes in studio with me. This is Logan Seculo. We got a few phone lines still open for you at 1-800-684-3110. Of course, we are talking about that really bombshell Jack Smith investigation done by Jim Jordan. We'll get back to that. But I do also know that there's a lot of conversation surrounding that press boycott of the White House and the all the press events that were going on in the White House, whether that was, you know, the banning originally of CNN and MS Now and some of the more liberal leaning outlets, to where Fox News even decided we're going to link arms with our friends across the aisle because we don't believe that they should have been kicked out. That conversation kept happening. It felt like within days it sort of fell apart. You know, you saw all the press that was surrounding President Trump, even at the event with the mayor of New York City and other places. And he seemed to not really care that much that they were there. In some ways, it became a talking point, a almost comedic talking point of, look, you can't get away from me, though that's not necessarily how it was running. And now it feels like, as of today, there was some interference from the courts.
2: Well, I think to some degree, we can also look back on this move and see that it was kind of a little bit of get your attention for that Trump TV White House announcement that it kind of fizzled. It didn't really do much. 24-hour news from the White House. Now, I have my own issues with...
1: Well, it wasn't, though. It was just 24-hour feed of the best of President Trump.
2: Right, which there's a little bit of irony here that when it is the best that's put out by the White House 24/7, and then people are like, CNN's only propaganda. It's like, well, then we are. That is, by definition, only saying the good things on a 24-hour loop, yeah. A propaganda-type move. But here's what we have here. The White House was told by the court, because these journalistic outlets, and people are going to get mad at me for calling them that, these news outlets.
1: The legacy media.
2: Legacy media
1: there
2: outlets.
1: There you go, Will.
2: Went and sought a temporary restraining order. So basically a 14-day pause on his ban. Say, reinstate our passes while we continue to go into this, this entire litigation, because it's going to continue on. So sought a temporary restraining order against the president, against the White House for their credentials. The judge, who is a Trump appointee. So before people say, you know, oh, you know, rogue radical judge, going to be a conservative jurist here.
1: Well, we know how President Trump even feels about his own Supreme Court justices that he selected.
2: Well, because once again, to the despair of the Democrats, we do have an independent judiciary.
1: Yeah, they don't always vote the way the president
2: wants. I think that's the exception that proves the rule here, that we don't need to completely reform our judicial system. Anyhow, he grants the TRO, and then the White House defied the court order and didn't allow MS Now, CNN, or Politico back on campus. There was a lot of mix-up. It also seems like it could be a little bit of an administrative issue, because then the judge ordered them to respond to non-compliance allegations by about 3 minutes ago, our time. So I haven't seen if that has been filed in court or not specifically, but that could put them in an issue where they're held in contempt of court. It could bring, you know, where people are temporarily jailed for ignoring the order. It wouldn't be the president himself. It'd be someone on staff probably, but that ignored the order of the judge. Now we're seeing that CNN is back on campus at the White House. This is a report on X from another member of the press from the Daily Wire that's the White House correspondent, was able to report they're back here. So it is a back and forth. I do think the noncompliance initially doesn't make that judge happy. That's probably not going to help you down the line. But I think at the end of the day, I don't think this was meant to be a forever story by the White House. I think a lot of this, as we say, is changing the narrative.
1: Yeah, CNN back on campus, my favorite Rodney Dangerfield film.
2: Yes, it was only direct to DVD.
1: Yeah, exactly. Phone lines are open for you, 1-800-684-3110. In the next segment, we're also going to talk a little about the New York Times. We're going to take some calls. We've got phone lines open, and a ton of you watching right now. A lot of you watching, and a lot of phone lines open. Do something about that. Fix that for us. 1-800-684-3110. I do see quite a few names popped up of who you think is going to be that next president of the United States. And again, you may feel like that's far away. But when it comes to big moments like this, we got to look into how things were being run in previous administrations. We have to remember that that is not very far away. We'll be right back.
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2: Good to see you, Logan.
1: We're going to take some calls. A lot of you called in. Still a few lines open. 1-800-684-3110. I want to go ahead and take some of these. Some of you guys have been on hold for quite a little while. Let's go to Gene first, though, in Wisconsin, who's watching on the Salem News Channel, which, by the way, is another way you can watch this show live. We do it again live, 12 to 1 p.m. Eastern time. You can work your way back from there where we are live on the Salem News Channel. It's available on a lot of, what do they call it? It's fast. It's a fast channel. It's a fast channel. It's a free Pluto, Roku. It's on a lot of those options, the Salem News Channel. A lot of great lineup, but we're on there. Gene, go ahead.
7: Hi. I think DeSantis, as far as him being in the running, I don't know if DeSantis is strong enough. I would think J.D. Vance or Rubio.
1: Yeah.
7: Because we need somebody with a backbone like Trump has. And not care about what people think. Cause they need to do what they need to do. It's just gotta be, they go with what they know is right. And I also, I'm really struggling with this idea of Democrat socialist. They're two totally separate words. How can you have a socialist Democrat? You know, and how is it possible for them to put their hand on the Bible and swear that they're going to uphold the Constitution when everything they believe in is the opposite?
1: Sure. I could break down, Gene, the difference between what they would say is a Democrat socialist and someone who is just a socialist or part of socialism. To do that, though, would be exhausting a lot of energy that really is kind of unnecessary in the sense of they believe a lot more social programs, things that get done, of course, more elected.
2: Well, as well, it's not Democrat socialist. It's democratic
1: socialism.
2: And really what they mean is that majority rules. They mean that we get enough people to think like us and we take over everything. And that is why our constitutional republic is safeguards people in demographics that are in the minority party, politically speaking. That the mob rule, those that win the election, it's part of the reason also why we don't have popular vote for president. It is protect the minority ideologies and belief systems and in every other sense of that term that you are not then just completely steamrolled by those in power.
1: Remember, there's also nuances they will claim within Democratic Socialists. So you have someone like AOC being like, well, I'm a member of the New York Democratic Socialists, but not the main party Democratic Socialists. That's way too far.
2: Of course, that's what you'd say when you're running for president.
1: There's all of these layers. And I think what you have to remember is what it's really doing in some ways is appealing to a younger base that wants free everything. Not to say, by the way, that they won't win. We saw what happened in New York City. And by the way, we saw President Trump meeting with that mayor of New York City in a very cordial, friendly way, in a way that felt very positive. Why? Because he's a very engaging speaker. Let's not kid ourselves. The mayor of New York City and AOC are very talented. They are very smart people. You may disagree with everything they stand for, and likely you do. But don't put it past them that they're not going to win elections. That the Democratic Socialists are not going to do it. They are a very charismatic group, and they offer a utopian state for a lot of people that feel disenfranchised by the way the economy is going, by the way that they have been raised. A lot of it is appealing to not our generation, not even the millennial, but to the next generation of that. It's before you get to your Gen Alphas, before you get to your, it's more like the Gen Z group. That group, you know, people that are right now aged, let's say, 18 to 25. That is who you're going to rile up with this. Because you're going to have a generation coming in. I would even actually say it's a little older than that. 25 to 35. The generation below that, by the way, I think it's going to be radical. You're going to have a really strong group of people right now who are currently in college or a little bit younger. But you're living through a moment where the top tier candidates are going to be appealing to a younger group that's 25, 35, and they hear that because they have seen the consequences of their own actions often and would love to blame that on the government. And now we have a rise in Democrat socialism.
2: Well, and once again, they are looking at this, and I know a lot of people are concerned by seeing the rise in it and to see not just the ability for these individuals to win House seats in places like New York or in California or even in Colorado, as we see this happening. But really to see it, it becomes such that the ideology is becoming mainstream within the Democrat Party. We talked earlier this week about those statistics and the from that poll of where the party is today, where Democrats and liberals are today. And we talked about a lot of the shocking things that they'd be okay with a military coup. If they woke up and there was a headline that President Trump had been taken out by the military and that there was a military leadership installed, they would feel it was a majority either felt strongly positive feelings or somewhat positive feelings about that. But that wasn't the only thing in that. It was all of the other issues that the DNC is now co-opted from the DSA, like abolishing the Senate, about completely changing the structure of our separation of powers, about packing the Supreme Court, making it a less independent judiciary, by the way, when you do that. All of those things are not coming from the traditional old guard Democrats. It's coming from the philosophy that the DSA is instilling in these candidates and also in the voter base. So, yeah, they may get into office and say, I swear on this, Bible or whatever they choose to swear on, the oath to uphold the Constitution. Yeah. But what are they probably most focused on? The ability to amend that Constitution.
1: Absolutely.
2: So, yeah, it is a little, we know that our hope and our faith and our trust is in God and that He's in control of all things. But it is unsettling that that is where the mainstream party on the left of America is co-opting a lot of those ideas.
1: I think there are ways to see social programs that are happening. And there are social programs, by the way, that we all do agree on for the most part. There are things that are being done that you want your government to go in and work on the roads. You want them to do all of these kind of things. You even help people who are in need. There are levels to that. It's when it becomes about everyone and that everyone becomes this sort of victim of the system is where it gets out of line. We are not talking about not being compassionate. We are not talking about looking at things from a rational point of view or having programs that do help communities. Of course, I 100% agree with those, probably more so than a lot of people. But what I don't agree with, again, is this massive victim mentality from what feels like an entire generation that is going to be activated and have already seemed to be activated in the political process. I want to take a call, though, about a different group. Let's go to Nick in Washington, D.C. Nick, go ahead. You're on the air right now.
8: Yeah. Hi there. Yeah, I like Marco Rubio. And the reason why is that the Latinos, a lot of Latinos voted for Trump. And now because of all the deportation that's been going down, a lot of them feel betrayed. So I feel that if Marco Rubio were president and he could do something for Latinos, like Latinos that have been here for 10 years plus that have never gotten in trouble with the law, somehow, you know, work hard, take care of their family, make them citizens, I think a lot of Latinos will come back to the
1: Yeah, hey, Nick, we lost your connection there. I do think, like, I hate when people start, like, putting voter blocks around race or gender or whatever it may be or religion, because I think often that becomes very oversimplified. I feel like the Democrats do it much more than even the Republicans, because then that's always the shocking number. How many Hispanic people voted for a Republican? Can you believe it? How many black people voted for a Republican? Can you believe it? It's never the other way. I don't like that. However, I do think it's going to be an interesting stat to pay attention to in the midterms is what did the situation with ICE? And look, I think we can all agree that even those who are on the full blown, they love everything ICE has been doing, that there have been some blunders over the last years. There has been some mishandling of some of it. People have been killed. All of those things happen. There have been people who are not trained. We know, we've gone through this, and there's been replacements to those people, by the way, yeah, who were doing that.
2: At very least, it was a PR blunder because you saw replacement at Department of Homeland Security.
1: So that's right. I'm not defending one way or the other, but what I'm saying is we know that there were changes that had to be made because we saw it wasn't being worked on the way it was, you know, supposed to be. Does that affect that voter block, if you will, coming in the midterms? I think that's going to be very interesting to watch, and maybe that will see a rise of somebody like a Marco Rubio. I'm not sure. I don't know how that plays out. Florida's also, where Marco's from, very different. It has been a purple state for a long time and then became a very red state over the last decade, including, by the way, that block. Because that block of voters, if you will, a lot of them are from Cuban descent, refugees that came in, and trust me, if you want to talk to somebody that is against democratic socialism, you talk to our Cuban American base because they have something to say. Phone lines are open for you though at 1-800-684-3110. 1-800-684-3110. Last segment of the day. 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So be a part of that team right now at aclj.org.
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1: Last segment. segment of the day. Still a couple lines open if you want to call in. 1-800-684-3110. Talking about a whole litany of topics today, Will. It's been a lot of fun. Thanks for joining us. I slowed it down for this segment. You know, a lot of times you come in hot.
2: Yeah.
1: But
2: for the final?
1: We got 8.5 minutes to kill. So you said it's a couple comments. You want to take some comments? Or you want to take some calls?
2: Just start with a caller because I misplaced that piece of paper.
1: Okay. Well, you know what? See, this is what we do, the slow version of the show. Comment at, we're headed towards the end of the week, guys. We got to take some deep breaths in. Okay. As your daughter said, sometimes the show can't just be blah, blah, blah, blah, blah. We can't keep doing this.
2: Right.
1: And this has been top tier. We can't keep doing this show.
2: Right. Yeah. Yeah. I mean, so that was kind of the whole premise
1: of it. That was almost the tease. Let's take some calls, though. This is about the press issues. Let's go to Phil on line two. Phil, go ahead.
15: Tongue in cheek thing. In 1977, my program director at the radio station I started at told me, when you got to kill time, work it to death. Hey, in regards to this press thing, and maybe I've got my history wrong, but my attitude on this is, the press, to be in the White House, in that press room, is a privilege. It is not in the Constitution anyplace. When our forefathers put the Constitution together, they did not mention CNN being in the press room.
1: Well, yeah,
15: in 1933, for President Roosevelt, a swimming pool was built in the basement of the White House. He had polio, and it helped relieve his discomfort. The next couple presidents enjoyed it. By the time the Nixon administration rolled around, they were being, the press was underfoot. And somebody said, hey, these guys are all over and they're in the way. Let's take that swimming pool and we'll make it into a press pool. Or today's standards, a cesspool. So they redid that whole room. It now became the press room. And it is a privilege, as far as I'm considered, as far as I'm concerned, for them to be in that press room. They're not telling them what they can or cannot print. They are saying, hey, if you want to play nice and be a credible reporter, which credibility in journalism has gone out the window about the 1990s, they're still welcome to go into the White House and they still have to be approved. But if you want to be in this press room, that's a privilege. Now, correct me if I'm wrong.
1: Now, I don't know all the facts about the creation of the press room. I will be honest with you. And as we know, the relationship between the press and the Nixon administration ended swimmingly. It went very well.
2: You like that?
1: But Phil, I do think that you bring up some interesting points. Of course, it's not in the Constitution that CNN is allowed. Of course, CNN not founded until, the early 80s, late 70s, early 80s. So that's, couldn't have happened. However, is there precedent for this? Well, a judge is getting involved, and of course we know what they love to do with the Trump administration is you get a judge involved, even if it seems like it's ridiculous. Now, again, I think it's not a good idea. I've been very honest and very clear about that because I think you will set a precedent moving forward where you could have a very easy way for the next, because as you said, the presidents love the spoils of the previous president, even if they disagreed with them at first. So what they could easily say is, okay, I'm Democrat President X. No longer will I allow Fox in, or even moderate, let's say a News Nation, you know, someone that's a little bit more bending left, but isn't quite just pure propaganda. That could be a big issue moving forward. So I always like to look at the ramifications going forward. I understand your thoughts, though, right now in this, and a judge is getting involved.
2: Well, and Phil, to your point, yes, it's not as if he made a law banning CNN from speaking, so violating the First Amendment in that way. But so what they're arguing in this is that their First Amendment rights were violated as well as their Fifth Amendment rights. And the Fifth Amendment, they're saying they were banned without due process, that he just decided and targeted three specific people for banning without any sort of appeal, without any sort of procedure that could go. He just said, y'all, no more. Then the First Amendment is that they are being blocked specifically in retaliation for their reporting and discriminating against their viewpoint. Now, obviously, this is going to play out for a long time. There's probably 1,000 different ways that this could end up. What the judge gave was a temporary restraining order, a TRO, for 14 days, 2 weeks. before they can get to another phase of this. And that is probably a cautious move by the judge here based off of the complaints of First Amendment and Fifth Amendment restrictions, especially when you have the White House saying things like, we don't like what they're saying. And when you have the president say, fake news, I don't like them, I'm banning them. So sometimes the context here doesn't necessarily go in favor of the White House with the statements of the president, as well as some of the other reporting that they listed were some statements like they reported this, and it were things that the White House press office had directly given the outlets. So they were discriminating against them for reporting things that were given to them by the White House. So yeah, it's a complicated thing, and I don't know how it's going to end up long term, but the judge obviously at this stage thought granting a TRO was appropriate.
1: Was worth it. Let's go ahead and switch topics a little bit to Carol in California, watching on Salem News Channel. Carol, go ahead.
16: Yes. Hi. Yeah, what I wanted to tell people is that, and I guess a lot of people know this, but too many don't. This thing with this communism and socialism and all of that, this is just another ripoff that they did in Russia, that they did in other different countries to shut them down and take them over and loot them. Communism is nothing but an orchestrated looting and a takeover of a country by these elites, by these oligarchs who right now the situation with them is that they are trying to save their system. And there's really no saving it.
1: The creep is very real, Carol. I think that's absolutely true. You have to pay attention when things start creeping in and going from fringe, and all of a sudden they're sort of like a little less fringe and then a little less, and all of a sudden they're moderate, and then all of a sudden, out of nowhere, they are the main line of the party.
2: Well, and once again, I think back to something you said earlier, that when you're talking about socialism here, this isn't like social programs. That is what, you know, we talk about the scourge of socialism for so many years, and a lot of times it was just talking about adding social programs and things that those are genuine policy debates. Yeah. What the DSA, the Democratic Socialists of America, and what a lot of these candidates under the DNC are now pushing for is a Marxist style socialism, that you would have seen in places like Russia, in places like Central America that are, it is pure Marxism. It is not the constitutional republic framework that we have. They're working within that to try and bring about their change. But it is a very revolutionary ideology.
1: Yeah, I think we need to make sure that's clear. Hey, Kurt, unfortunately, we're not going to be able to get to you today. You can call back tomorrow. We'll try to get you earlier in the broadcast. Thankfully, you held the least of everybody. But I appreciate your call either way, but unfortunately, not be able to get to you. That being said, 1 minute left. If you want to support the work of the ACLJ, do it right now. We are in not one of our big special months, but what I can tell you is that you guys are reacting. And we have some really interesting cases we're going to be talking about very soon. One of which, by the way, came because someone, one of our viewers, one of our listeners, one of our supporters, tagged me on social media and said, look at this story. Think the ACLJ can get involved in this? And guess what? It did get to me. I took it direct to our team, and now it's happening. That is the impact when you get involved in the work here. You're going to be changing people's lives. Simple actions can really move things forward. So right now, I'm going to encourage you to go to aclj.org, be a part of the team today, whether it's signing a petition, whether it's sharing our content, and of course, donating if you can. We'll talk to you tomorrow.
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19: Clouds breaking up through the evening and overnight hours. Still a little breezy tonight. Overnight low in the upper 50s. Nice start tomorrow morning. Mostly sunny tomorrow afternoon with a high of 79. We'll keep it mostly sunny this weekend. Highs in the low 80s. I'm Georgia WeatherNet meteorologist KJ Allen on Faith Talk Atlanta.
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0: Hi, this is Robert Jeffress, and I'm glad to study God's Word with you every day on this Bible teaching program. 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Did you know there's only one sin that will keep you out of heaven? Do you know what the sin is? It's not adultery. It's not murder. 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
21: Welcome to Pathway to Victory with author and pastor Dr. Robert Jeffress. 1 John 1:9 says, "If we confess our sins, God is faithful and righteous to forgive our sins and to cleanse us from all unrighteousness." 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Today on Pathway to Victory, Dr. Robert Jeffress explains how we can avoid that sin and be welcomed into the presence of God. But first, let's take a moment to hear some important ministry updates.
0: David, for many of our listeners, Pathway to Victory has become a trusted place for reliable Bible study tools. And that truly delights me, because we're completely focused on helping you take your next step in your walk with God. This time, I'm pleased to offer you a book that's really quite different from the rest. It's called Seven Lessons from My 70 Years, and it's like picking up my personal journal and reading my quiet reflections. It contains seven honest lessons the Lord has pressed into my heart across a lifetime of following Him. There are cherished photographs tucked inside as well. This is the real wisdom of 70 years, handed to you like a letter from a friend. And every page is anchored in the Word of God. I want you to have my book in this particular season, because 2026 marks 30 years of ministry for Pathway to Victory. Think of it. We've broadcast through generation after generation of cultural chaos, and through it all, our message has never shifted, not once. And as we celebrate three decades on the air, I'm calling on you to give generously to keep this ministry strong. And when you do, I'll send you this journal as my heartfelt thank you. Okay, it's time to turn our attention to the study of Luke chapter 18. I titled today's message, Seven Words That Will Change Your Life. Author Mark Batterson notes that when Benjamin Franklin was a young man, he wrote a number of scathing editorials. And one of the frequent targets of his editorials was a Puritan preacher named Cotton Mather. I can't imagine what it would be like to be a preacher in the subject of scathing editorials. But anyway, Cotton Mather was. And frankly, he reacted a lot better than I do sometimes. Cotton Mather actually decided to try to make peace with Benjamin Franklin, and he invited him to dinner in his home one evening. Knowing that Franklin was a lover of books, Cotton Mather thought that Franklin would enjoy seeing Cotton Mather's massive library of more than 4,000 volumes. So after dinner, he invited him to come to his library, and the entranceway from the dining room to the library was very, very narrow, and there was a low-hanging beam, and so Cotton Mather, not wanting his guest to hit his head on the low-hanging beam, turned around to Franklin and yelled out, "Stoop! Stoop!" Well, Franklin didn't understand what he was saying. He didn't stoop, and he hit his head on that low-hanging beam. Well, like any good preacher, Cotton Mather decided to turn that into a sermon illustration. And later on, he said in a message, "Let this be a caution to you not to always hold your head so high. Stoop, young man, stoop as you go through this world, and you will miss many hard bumps." Stooping, humbling yourself, is certainly important for experiencing success in this life. But humbling yourself is essential for inheriting eternal life. Did you know there's only one sin that will keep you out of heaven? Do you know what the sin is? It's not adultery. It's not murder. It's not homosexuality. The one sin that will keep you out of heaven
3: is pride. Refusing to humble yourself and receive God's free gift of salvation. And that is the point of a parable Jesus told in Luke 18. It was the last parable he taught on the subject of salvation, and perhaps the clearest parable at all. Today, if you have your Bibles, as we continue our study of Luke's gospel, I want you to turn to Luke chapter 18 as we discover seven words that will change your life and your eternity. Luke chapter 18. Now, the purpose of this parable is already given to us on the front end by Luke. Look at verse 9. And he, that is Jesus, also told this parable to certain ones who trusted in themselves, that they were righteous and they viewed others with contempt. This parable was directed to a certain group of people, most probably the Pharisees. And notice what he says about the Pharisees. They were ones who trusted in themselves that they were righteous. They based their righteousness on themselves and they looked down on others with contempt. That's always, by the way, a corollary of pride, is looking down at other people. Jesus is going to tell us there are two ways to try to approach God. There are two ways to try to be in a right relationship with God. One way is based on your own inherent goodness. The other is based on God's grace. Now let's look at the story itself. Notice the two players in the parable, verse 10. Two men went up into the temple to pray, one a Pharisee and the other a tax gatherer. You know, in the Jewish mindset, on the Jewish holiness spectrum, you couldn't find two more opposite people. At the top of that ladder was the Pharisee. On the bottom rung was the tax collector. If Jesus were telling the story today, he would probably tell it this way. Two people went into

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2: Tax collector. He was right down there along with the televangelist and the used chariot salesman. I mean, that's how people thought about tax collectors. They hated the tax collectors. You know, we read the story and we think, well, maybe though, just maybe this tax collector was different. And that's why he's going to end up being the hero of the story. We think maybe there is something inherently good in this tax collector that makes him different and even more righteous than the Pharisee. No! That would betray the whole point of the parable. What Jesus is saying is this tax collector was just as guilty, just as vile of a sinner as the Pharisee was. What's the difference? Well, notice the difference in their prayers. Verse 13. But the tax gatherer, standing some distance away, even was unwilling to lift up his eyes to heaven, but was beating his breast, saying, God, be merciful to me, the sinner. This is one of the shortest prayers in the Bible. 6 words in the Greek text, 7 words in the English text. That's why I call them 7 words that can change your life and your eternity. God, be merciful to me, the sinner. I want you to notice in this short prayer that this man expresses 2 crucial elements to inherit eternal life. First of all, he expresses sorrow for his sin. God, he cries out, be merciful to me, the sinner. In the original text, that word sinner is not anarthrous. That is, it's not without an article. It's not God, be merciful to me, a sinner. God, I'm just like every sinner who needs your forgiveness. No, it's articular. There's an article. God, be merciful to me, the sinner. Like Paul, he was saying, I am the chief among sinners, and I need your forgiveness. We don't know what brought him to this point. We don't know what motivated him to come to the temple to pray. But he realized he was in a desperate position before God. By the way, speaking of position, notice where he stood in Jesus' story. The Bible says, Jesus said, he stood some distance away. He didn't want to stand close to God. He felt unworthy to be in God's presence. But here's the ironic point. By standing further away from God, he was actually showing that he was closer to God than the Pharisee. You see, the closer you get to God's presence, the more aware you are of your own unworthiness. That's what happens when we realize the holiness of God and our own sinfulness. He cried out for repentance. He expressed sorrow for his sin. But listen to me today. You can be sorry for your sin without ever being saved from your sin. Repentance is crucial, but it's only the first element of a prayer that leads to eternal life. Because in addition of expressing sorrow for his sin, notice secondly, he requested God's mercy to cover his sin. He said, God, be merciful to me, the sinner. Now, folks, stay with me on this. This is so important. When he cried out, when he requested God's mercy, the word he used for mercy was not just some general term. It was a very specific term. In fact, this word is only used twice in the New Testament, here and in Hebrews 2. Literally, what he said was, Lord, be mercy seated to me, the sinner. Now, do you remember from the Old Testament what the mercy seat was? In the temple, remember they were in the temple praying. The holiest place of the temple was the Holy of Holies. There was a veil that separated the Holy of Holies from the rest of the holy place and the entire temple. The only person who could go in there was the high priest once a year to make atonement, a covering for sin. Inside the Holy of Holies, behind the veil, was the Ark of the Covenant. Remember the Ark of the Covenant? Raiders of the Lost Ark, you know, Steven Spielberg. You remember that?

0: Well, this was real, the Ark of the Covenant. It was a box. And inside this ark, there were a number of items, including a copy of the Ten Commandments. Now, on top of that box containing the Ten Commandments was a lid. It was made of pure gold. It was called the mercy seat. Why the mercy seat? On each end of that golden lid was a cherub, an angel, the replica of an angel, with its wings outstretched. So you had an angel here and an angel here, and it was thought that the presence of God dwelt between the wings of those angels. And the picture that God was painting was very clear. God in heaven was looking down on his law that was broken by man. It was a picture of judgment. God had to judge the sins of people, for they have broken his law. But once a year, the high priest, after making a sacrifice for his own sins, would come with the blood of an innocent animal, and he would put that blood, he would sprinkle it on the golden lid, the mercy seat. He would cover the lid with the blood of that innocent animal. And so when God looked down from heaven, he no longer saw the sins of his people that had been broken, the laws that had been broken. Instead, when God looked down, he saw the blood of that innocent animal. That blood covered. The word is atone. Atone means covered. The blood covered God's broken law and the resulting judgment. Now, do you see the picture God was painting there? One day, Jesus Christ, the Lamb of God, would give his life, give his blood to cover our sins. And the Bible says when Jesus offered his life once for all for the forgiveness of sins, in Hebrews chapter 9, when he made that offering, notice what he did afterwards. Hebrews 9 verses 11 and 12. You know, people wonder, where did Jesus go after his death? Where did he go? Hebrews 9, 11, 12 tells us, but when Christ appeared as a high priest of the good things to come, Jesus entered through the greater and the more perfect tabernacle, not made with hands, that is to say, not of this creation, and not through the blood of goats and calves, but through his own blood, he entered the holy place once for all, having obtained eternal salvation. The earthly temple was just a picture of the presence of God in heaven. The earthly high priest was imperfect. He had to make sacrifices for his own sins. And then he had to come year after year after year to atone for the sins of the people. And he did this so with the blood of bulls and goats. Jesus Christ is the perfect high priest. And he entered the true tabernacle, the presence of God. And he did so not with the blood of animals, but with his own blood. And he made one sacrifice that forever has given us eternal life. That is what Jesus has done for us. And that is what this man was praying for. When he said, Lord, be merciful to me, the sinner. He's saying, Lord, cover my sin. Just as the mercy seat was covered, cover my sin. I can't cover it. Only you can cover it. James Montgomery Boyce notes that in this simple prayer, notice the pattern. It starts with God. It ends with man. And in the middle is the mercy of God. God, be merciful to me, the sinner. The only thing that can bridge a holy God with sinful man is the mercy, the covering that Jesus Christ offers for our sin. Now, had Jesus stopped right here and said, okay, pop quiz, which of these two men left the temple forgiven by God? Oh, the crowd would have answered unanimously. Well, the Pharisee, of course. I mean, didn't you just hear him talk about what a righteous person he was? And that vile tax collector, does he think saying a little simple prayer is going to make him right with God? No. It was the Pharisee who was righteous and a right standing with God. In fact, if you'd ask each of these men, who do you think was in a right relationship with God? I think both the tax collector and the Pharisee probably felt like it's the Pharisee. But you see, it doesn't matter how they felt. Look at verse 14, chapter 18. I tell you, this man, the tax collector, went down to his house justified rather than the other, rather than the Pharisee. You see, ladies and gentlemen, it doesn't matter how you feel about your relationship with God. Did you know your feelings don't matter? People always talk about, well, I feel I have a good relationship with God, and I feel this and that. Look, it doesn't matter how you feel about your relationship with God. What matters is, how does God feel about his relationship with you? And what Jesus is saying is, there's one man who left that Temple Mount justified, declared not guilty, and it was the tax collector, because he called on the mercy of God. Ladies and gentlemen, the most important question is, have you been justified? That's a legal term, to declare not guilty. Have you been declared not guilty? There is only one way to be declared not guilty, and that's by appealing to the mercy, the covering, the atonement of Jesus Christ. Romans 5:1 says, therefore, having been justified by works? No. Therefore, having been justified by faith, we have peace with God through our Lord Jesus Christ. Notice how Jesus closes this parable. It's this idiom we've heard and quoted often. Verse 14, for everyone who exalts himself shall be humbled, but he who humbles himself shall be exalted. The proud person who refuses to bow his knee before Jesus Christ and beg for the covering, his covering for his own sin, one day that person will be humbled. The Bible says one day every knee will bow and every tongue will confess that Jesus Christ is Lord to the glory of God. If you wait till that day, you've waited too long. But secondly, the person who's willing to humble himself in this life, to not only express sorrow for his sin, but to trust completely in God's covering of his sin through Christ, that person will be exalted one day, will sit at the right hand of God the Father. Two approaches to God, one based on works, one based on grace. You know, I worked all week on this sermon. All week I had been thinking about how different these two men were. But did you know they were also very much alike? That's what I missed all week, how alike they were. They were both Jews. They both had gone to the temple. They were regular worshipers in the temple. They both believed in the authority of God's word, the Old Testament. They both were believers in the one true God, the God of Israel. They both wanted to please God. There was only one tiny difference between these two men, and that's how they went about trying to please God. One tried to please God on the basis of his own works. One tried to please God on the basis of Christ's sacrifice. You see, in today's world, people think that's a tiny theological difference. As long as you believe in the right God, as long as you want to try to please God, as long as you're doing the best you can, you know, what you believe about this minor point of salvation and how you approach God, whether it's faith or works, that's a minor theological difference. Not according to Jesus. Two men who were very much alike left that mountain. As they left the Temple Mount, one left on the road to eternal life. The other left on the road to eternal death. Job asked the question, how can a person be made right with God? Is it by faith? Is it by works? How you answer that question spells the difference between heaven and hell. When listening to his parables, you couldn't possibly be passive. When Jesus spoke, his words drove people into a moment of decision, and rightfully so, because Jesus understood that life and death was hanging in the balance. This is our mission at Pathway to Victory. We understand the eternal implications of hearing and following the Word of God. And that's what we've proclaimed since 1996. 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
1: 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I'm David J. Mullins, wishing you a great weekend. Then join us again next week when our 30-year anniversary celebration continues with more bold biblical teaching from Dr. Robert Jeffress, right here on Pathway to Victory. Pathway to Victory with Dr. Robert Jeffress comes from the pulpit of the First Baptist Church of Dallas, Texas. The Apostle Paul sailed these waters, walked these streets, and the church was never the same.
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4: This is John MacArthur. Join me for today's Portraits of Grace. Every Christian looks forward to the day when Christ will say, "Well done, good and faithful servant. Come and share your master's happiness." Well, Peter said that day is the final proof of our faith, and it results in praise and glory and honor at the revelation of Jesus Christ. Praise speaks of verbal commendation, and to receive glory is to be made like Christ. But Peter probably used the word honor as a synonym for rewards, which God will grant to all who faithfully serve Him. So one day in heaven, God will give you praise and glory and honor, and you'll be in the image of Jesus Christ, sinless and fully glorified. Praise the Lord as you anticipate that future day. This is John MacArthur encouraging you to live as portraits of grace.
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10: You know, Ronald Reagan believed self-government required something that government could never replace: responsibility in the hands of the people. In his 1981 inaugural address, Reagan warned against the idea that America had become too complicated to be governed by its citizens. Reagan asked, "If no one among us is capable of governing himself, then who among us has the capacity to govern someone else?" For Reagan, limited government was not about having no government. It was about remembering where responsibility begins: with individuals, families, communities, and the people themselves. Because when government assumes every responsibility, citizens gradually surrender their own. Self-government asks more of us than dependence ever will. And freedom requires a people willing to govern themselves before asking government to do it for them.
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11: Partly cloudy this morning, low in the upper 50s, mostly sunny. Nice afternoon today with a high of 79. Night mostly clear, low 57. We'll keep it mostly sunny, rain-free through the weekend, high in the low 80s. Sunny Monday, high 85. I'm Georgia WeatherNet meteorologist KJ Allen on Faith Talk Atlanta.
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0: It's a great day to study God's Word. Welcome to Through the Bible. I'm Steve Schwetz, inviting you to hop aboard the Bible bus as we continue our journey through God's entire Word. In this study, Dr. J. Vernon McGee reminds us that the Ten Commandments were only one part of the law given to the Israelites. God also gave them social laws and detailed instructions for building the tabernacle. And Dr. McGee brings it all close to home as he explains how the instructions for building an altar relate to believers as well. So grab your Bible, and while you find your place in Exodus, here's the conclusion of Dr. McGee's thoughts on memories that we started last time.
1: May I say that memory can be a very sweet thing. It can be a very wonderful thing. Many of you listening today have a memory that it's very sweet, is it not? Most of us here in California, we came from back east, did we not? And you remember when you were a young person and lived somewhere in the Middle West? Probably you lived up in, Ohio. Maybe you lived down in Kentucky. Or maybe you lived in New England. Or maybe you lived down in Georgia. Or maybe, as I did, in Oklahoma and Texas and Tennessee as a boy. Do you go back to a time in memory of your days at school? You remember the first sweetheart that you had? You remember your mother? You remember your father? You remember those exciting times in the past? You remember when you met your wife or you met your husband? You remember when you proposed? Do you remember the wedding? You remember the birth of the first child? Do you remember when sadness came in, the word of death? My memory's a wonderful thing, isn't it? And as I've been speaking, many of you have gone back in your mind's eye, back over the past to very pleasant days. And yet, some of us have some very horrible things in there also. Now, the child of God ought to also remember. Do you remember before you were saved? How many of you can remember before you were saved? And if you ever get a little discouraged as a Christian, you ought to go back to those days.
0: Yes, remembering how God has worked in our lives is a great way to remind us of why we can trust Him with the future. I can think of several great examples in my own life, can't you? Now let's pray and praise Him as we open His Word together. Heavenly Father, thank You for the work that You've done in the past, the work that You're doing now, and the work that You will do in the future. Help us to trust You in every circumstance. We pray that Your Word reaches far and wide. In Jesus' name, amen. Buckle your seatbelts. We're off to Exodus 20 on Through the Bible with Dr. J. Vernon McGee.
1: Now today, friends, we find that we've come to this 20th chapter, verse 18. Last time we saw the giving of the law, that is, the part of the law that we call the moral law, the moral code, the Ten Commandments. Now, he's not through by any means, because in the next few chapters, in fact, through chapter 24, why, we have social legislation. And then we have the instructions for building a tabernacle and Leviticus, the service of it. And that's all part of the law. All goes in one package, by the way. Now I'm reading verse 18. And all the people saw the thunderings and the lightnings and the noise of the trumpet and the mountain smoking. And when the people saw it, they removed and stood afar off. And they said unto Moses, Speak thou with us, and we will hear, but let not God speak with us, lest we die. Last time we called attention to the fact that the giving of the law is not a beautiful or pretty thing. There are people that think that it is, and they are generally the folk that haven't read very much about it, that it was wonderful that God gave the law on Mount Sinai. Well, it's not presented to us that way here in the Scripture. We saw before the thunderings and the lightnings and the danger that was, and now the people, very frankly, they backed off as far as they can get, and they tell Moses, we're afraid, but we want you to speak to us, but not the Lord. And verse 19, And they said unto Moses, Speak thou with us, and we'll hear, but let not God speak with us, lest we die. Children of Israel didn't think it was pretty. And then verse 20, And Moses said unto the people, Fear not, for God is come to prove you, and that his fear may be before your faces, that ye sin not. You see, the law presented a very high standard. The law of the Lord is perfect. Nothing wrong with the law. And it demands, therefore, perfection. And friends, if you're not prepared to give perfection, you better get on some other kind of standard, a basis, than saying you're saved by keeping the law. Because if you're not perfect, you won't make it. The law is perfect. It demands that. And I thank God that under grace, he'll take a poor sinner like I am. Grace reveals something of the goodness and wonder of our God. Now, he continues on here, verse 21, and the people stood afar off, and Moses drew near under the thick darkness where God was. And the Lord said unto Moses, thus thou shalt say unto the children of Israel, ye have seen that I have talked with you from heaven. Ye shall not make with me gods of silver, neither shall ye make unto you gods of gold. Now this is very significant and important thing. Why did God appear in just this way unto the children of Israel? Well, the reason, I think, is quite evident, and it's simply because he wanted to impress upon them that he is the living God, and that the idols around them, and they were idolaters, we'll find that out later, that down in the land of Egypt, all this business of worshiping the creature rather than the Creator, and he's now probably coming closer to these people than he'd ever come before. That's very important here to see. Now, we come to the mention of the altar here. God gives them the commandments, and along with the commandments, there's given an altar. Altars for sacrifice. This is the same thing you have in your bathroom. You have a mirror, and underneath that mirror, you have a basin. The mirror reveals that you have a smudge spot on your face, and down beneath is a basin, and you wash your face with the basin. And so there is the mirror. The mirror is this law of God, reveals his standard. But the law is perfect. Man's not perfect, and it reveals that smudge spot. But thank God there's a basin down there, and that's the purpose of the altar. That altar speaks of the cross of Christ and the blood that he shed. Now, notice the instructions concerning this altar, because again, this is the altar they had used before the tabernacle was made, and it was apparently an altar that everywhere they journeyed, they made one like this. They couldn't take this one with them. The one on in the tabernacle was one that could be transported. Now I'm reading verse 24. An altar of earth thou shalt make unto me, and shall sacrifice thereon thy burnt offerings and thy peace offerings. Now, there's no sin offering here. Why? Well, we'll not get to that till Leviticus, because there could be no sin offering or trespass offering until the law was given. The peace offering reveals that man needs a sacrifice that reconciles him to God, and that Christ did make peace by the blood of his cross. And the burnt offering speaks of who he is, his worthiness, his ability to save. Now, this altar that's to be made of earth was the place they were to sacrifice burnt offerings, peace offerings, thy sheep and thine oxen. In all places where I record my name, I will come unto thee and I'll bless thee. So obviously they made an altar everywhere they went on the wilderness march until the instructions for the tabernacle were given. Now verse 25, and if thou wilt make me an altar of stone, thou shalt not build it of hewn stone. For if thou lift up thy tool upon it, thou hast polluted it. Now, this seems strange to us today. In other words, there would be those that would say, well, let's make an altar of stone. And this man says, I'm an engraver, and I think it'd be nice if we could have it attractive looking and make it appeal and very beautiful looking. Now, here is something. It's a very delicate matter, but it's very important. And there's a great spiritual lesson that is here. God says that you make my altar, you make it of plain stone, no engraving, and the minute that a tool is put upon that, why, it's polluted. Now, I don't want anything that has to do with it at all. Now, we've gone way past this, and we've come to the place where today a great many people feel that there should be in worship things that are beautiful, that everything should be made as beautiful as possible with music and soft lights, beautiful colors, and that the message should be given in very low tones and a very dignified manner and as flowery as it possibly can be. Well, we've come through that period and we've had that type of thing. It's quite interesting that that made no appeal to the unsaved world. Liberalism emptied our churches. Liberalism years ago couldn't have an evening service. Somebody said to me, why do you think that the liberal has got so involved today in all of this social setup? Quite obviously, he wasn't doing anything for years, and he felt very much left out of it. A man said to me, well, why don't you start marching and protesting? My friend, that's not my business. I have too much to do. I keep busy without marching or protesting. Mine's not a protest. Mine is a positive message. And I'm not protesting anything. I'm just giving out the Word of God, and it steps on a lot of toes, I can tell you that. But it's the Word that'll do it. We're to give it out as it is. And there should not be any attempt today to water down the message. Now, don't misunderstand me. As I say, this is a delicate subject. No one today has put more emphasis in having an attractive place of worship. I've had the privilege of remodeling the interior of the Church of the Open Door in my ministry. I had to go through a long period of just urging this upon the church before they were willing to do it. And it was at some expense. I'm for soft lights. I love beautiful music. And I love flowery speaking. But my friend, when any of these things obscure the message of the cross and take attention away from the person of the one who died on that cross, then that becomes the offense of the cross, a real offense. And that's the thing today that God does not want to happen. And Paul, when he went to the city of Corinth, you will recall, they were philosophical. There were quite a few of the priests there of the heathen religions trying to identify with all the sin of Corinth, and some of them did pretty well in identifying with it. They had many hippie types in the city of Corinth. But when Paul came there and saw the situation, saw that they were second-hand philosophers, they wanted to argue, they wanted to discuss, they wanted to appear intellectual, they wanted to appear to be hip, they wanted to belong to the now generation. My, how they were going in every direction. And Paul, who'd had a similar experience in Athens where they wanted to hear some new thing, Paul says, I determined not to know anything among you save Jesus Christ and Him crucified. And friends, if that's left out of the message, I don't care how high the steeple is. I don't care how loud the church bell is. I don't care how beautiful the sanctuary is. I don't care how lovely and soft the music is, and I do not care how educated the preacher is that's in the pulpit. That is not a church, but may I say to you, that's anything but a church. That is polluted as far as God is concerned. The thing that is important is the message of the Word of God. That's the thing that should go out today. There is an attempt to dress it up and to do something with it. This is very important to see here. This is instructions for the altar. We present just Jesus Christ and Him crucified. That is our message. That should be our message. Now there's something else here. Verse 26, neither shalt thou go up by steps unto mine altar, that thy nakedness be not discovered thereon. Now there are a great many that would build some nice, lovely steps to go up to the altar. That would make it very convenient, you see. And when a man would step up, and they wore a type of a skirt in that day, why, the nakedness would be revealed. God says, I don't want to see it. That which speaks of the flesh, God can't use. And let me make this very personal. Anything that Vernon McGee does that's of the flesh, God hates it, and God won't use it at all. God does not want a display of the flesh in anything that has to do with his work. We need to guard against that type of thing. And sometimes it disturbs me when people can only see the preacher and not see the one that he's trying to present. I personally don't like anyone to tell me it's a beautiful sermon. The last thing in the world I want to preach is a beautiful sermon. I want to preach a beautiful Savior. And I'd like for people to leave and say, my, isn't Jesus wonderful? Not that the preacher is. That doesn't make any difference about him. I've had very few real compliments since I've been a minister. But when I was a pastor as a student down in Georgia on a little white unpainted church on the side of a red clay hill, and one morning after the message, after everyone had left, a boy there is a country boy, and I mean country, friends. He wore high yellow shoes, buttoned up too, by the way. And he waited around, as timid as he could be. He was really a country boy. After everybody left, why, he came up to me, and tears were in his eyes. He took hold of my hand, and he said, my, I didn't know Jesus was so wonderful. And he wanted to say something else, but he wasn't able to say it. And he just turned and walked out of the church, and I watched him, because that church was in a cotton patch then. It's in the city there now, but that was a cotton patch in my day. And I saw him walk down across that cotton patch, and I watched him as he walked, that country boy. And he said he didn't know Jesus was so wonderful. And I said, oh, God, let me so preach that people will think Jesus is wonderful. That was a compliment. I've had many like that, by the way. And we don't need the display of the flesh in the ministry, in the pulpit, or in church work. Now we come to chapter 21, and here we have this social legislation. It's quite interesting, some of the things that are dealt with here. And I begin reading at verse 1, because this has to do with master and servant. And that was a pretty important issue in that day, after all these people had been slaves in Egypt. Now these are the judgments which thou shalt set before them. If thou buy an Hebrew servant, 6 years he shall serve, and in the seventh he shall go out free for nothing. In other words, they could never permanently make one of their brethren a slave. Now verse 3, if he came in by himself, he shall go out by himself. If he were married, then his wife shall go out with him. If his master have given him a wife, and she have borne him sons or daughters, the wife and her children shall be her master's, and he shall go out by himself. And if the servant shall plainly say, I love my master, my wife and my children, I'll not go out free, then his master shall bring him unto the judges. He shall also bring him to the door, or unto the doorpost, and his master shall bore his ear through and all, and he shall serve him forever. Now this is a remarkable thing that's put right here. And here's a picture of the Lord Jesus Christ, if there ever was one. And it's a beautiful one. The law is this: if a man is a slave, and he can go out in 7 years, and if he was married when he became a slave, he'd take his wife out. But if while he's a slave, that he gets a wife, and that means one that's a slave of his master, then he can go out, but not his wife. She can't go out free. And so if he say, though, well, I love my wife, and I love my master, I want to stay. And then he takes an awl and bores them through. Well, that's a picture of the Lord Jesus Christ. You say, how in the world can that be a picture of him? Well, I think a very wonderful picture of him. He came to this earth, and he took upon himself our humanity. And we were all slaves of sin. He could have gone out free. He didn't have to die upon the cross, but he came down to this earth, and he became a servant, obedient even unto death. And he died and went through the same gate we did in order that he might get a bride for himself. But he had to be crucified to do it. And the writer to the Psalms takes that picture and uses it. Over in Psalm 40, verse 6, "Sacrifice and offering thou didst not desire. Mine ears hast thou opened. Burnt offering and sin offering hast thou not required. Then said I, Lo, I come in the volume of the book, it's written of me, I delight to do thy will, O God, yea, thy law is within mine heart." And that refers to Christ. Somebody says, how do you know it refers to Christ? Well, if you would turn over to the 10th chapter of the Epistle to the Hebrews, why, we find there that it was fulfilled when our Lord came to this earth. Because in Hebrews 10:5, it says, "Wherefore, when he cometh into the world," now speaking of Christ, "he saith, sacrifice and offering, thou wouldst not, but a body hast thou prepared me." Now, it's not his ears he's digged, but he gave him a body. And Christ took upon himself a body, and he'll have that body throughout eternity. But he could have left this earth without dying. But he said, I love the church. I love the sinner. And so he died and became obedient unto death, even the death of the cross. What a picture this is of Christ right here after giving the Ten Commandments. Now we have here a series of laws that have to do with injuries to a person. I think it's well to note this. Verse 12, "He that smiteth a man so that he die shall be surely put to death." Now this is the basis for capital punishment. Now, great many today, especially these young people, have been fed a bunch of malarkey today, a bunch of propaganda, and they're told that thou shalt not kill means you can't become a soldier. May I say that the Lord says that a government has a perfect right. He that smiteth a man so that he die shall be surely put to death. The nation Israel could put to death any murderer. It's well to look at the total word of God, by the way. And then verse 13, "And if a man lie not in wait, but God deliver him into his hand, then I will appoint thee a place where he shall flee." Now, we're going to come to that later, the cities of refuge. "But if a man come presumptuously upon his neighbor to slay him with guile, thou shalt take him from mine altar, that he may die." In other words, if the murder is premeditated, the man is to be executed. Now, if he does not do it maliciously, and I think oftentimes in self-defense, that a man without premeditation attempts to defend himself, I would say that that would not merit an execution at all. Now, will you notice how God protected the family? Verse 15, "He that smiteth his father or his mother shall be surely put to death." God certainly protected the home. "And he that stealeth a man and selleth him, or if he be found in his hand, he shall surely be put to death." God did not approve slavery at all. It was the system in that day, and God always dealt with those things. But it doesn't mean that he approves them. In fact, it's quite obvious he condemned it. "He that curseth his father or his mother shall surely be put to death. If a man strive together, and one smite another with a stone or with his fist, and he die not, but keepeth his bed, why, then he's to reimburse him." You see, here's the basis of the laws of our land. Now, I'm not going to go down through all of these, but I would recommend that you read this, because here is the basic of law and order, and any nation must have something built on this, my friend, if they're to have a civilized nation. And it's in here, verse 24, "Eye for an eye, tooth for a tooth, hand for hand, foot for foot, burning for burning, wound for wound, stripe for stripe." In other words, friends, there is this law of reciprocity. This is a law that must be enforced if there is to be law and order and protection of human life and property. And thank God, though, that there is one who is prepared, though, to extend grace to us that we might be saved. So until next time, may God richly bless you, my beloved.
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4: 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I mean, if you believe Genesis 1:1, that should deal with worry once and for all. What is Genesis 1:1? It says, "In the beginning, God created the heavens and the earth." If that is true, and of course it is, that God created the heavens and the earth, this all-knowing, all-powerful, sovereign God, then certainly He is able to deal with your problems and mine. 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
4: I spoke at this event called Heal Our Patriots, for the patriots that have served our country. And there was one man in particular. His name is Mike. They called him Big Mike because he's big. So he fought for our country and was wounded in battle and did things and saw things he could not unsee or forget. He was traumatized, had severe PTSD, tried to take his life on two occasions, one time putting a gun in his mouth, and another time his family found him preparing to take his life and they stopped him. "Please don't leave us. We love you." But he was so tormented by the things that he had done in war, the things he had seen in war. But Mike came into contact with Christians who loved him, and his life was changed, and he gave his life to Jesus Christ. And now not only is he a forgiven man, but now he's actually a chaplain ministering to others who have been traumatized in battle. You say, "Well, Greg, I've done some pretty horrible things. I don't know if God would forgive me." God loves you. God will forgive you. God will change you, but you must come to Him. Come with your problems. Come with your addictions. Come with your sins. Come just as you are, as we sing. Just come.
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6: Partly cloudy this morning, low in the upper 50s, mostly sunny. Nice afternoon today with a high of 79. Tonight, mostly clear, low 57. We'll keep it mostly sunny, rain-free through the weekend, high in the low 80s. Sunny Monday, high 85. I'm Georgia WeatherNet meteorologist KJ Allen on Faith Talk Atlanta.
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7: Henry Thoreau wrote, "None are so old as those who have outlived enthusiasm." Isn't it wonderful to be around an enthusiastic person whose years are multiplied compared to yours? Isn't it great to see them have goals and vision and dreams and pursuits that have them excited from the time they awaken until a late going to bedtime?
1: There's a verse tucked into the middle of Job's story, one he spoke long before he understood where his suffering would lead. He said it while defending himself to a friend, never imagining how it would read once the whole story unfolded. Today on Insight for Living, Chuck Swindoll invites us back to Job chapter 23. Just one verse to be seen through new eyes. As we near the end of this remarkable journey, we'll discover that endurance isn't merely surviving the hard road. It's what we become along the way. Chuck begins with prayer.
7: We're reminded of the psalm, our Father, that says, "Those who sow in tears shall reap in joy." And as we witness the reaping of Job in his joy, we thank you for the memory of the journey. We thank you for your faithfulness to this man of endurance, even when things got terribly thin and the series of tragedies seem only to increase and multiply. You were there. You were there all the time, and you faithfully watched over him. Thank you also, Father, for your goodness and equity. You are not unrighteous to forget our work and labor of love. Thank you for rewarding even as you afflicted. There are some today going through a time of testing. The days are thin, the nights seem long, and the hope at times is like the morning fog that quickly passes away. And I pray that you will minister to those who are today struggling with issues in their own lives, perhaps in relationships that aren't as they should be, work not as fulfilling as anticipated, dreams dashed, sorrows many. Pray that you will show us from this brief time together that you have a long view in life and you see us as what we are to become, not simply as what we are. Thank you for proving yourself faithful to a man like Job. Thank you for those who watch over us in the military. Today we remember them again, as well as our president and those who give him counsel. We pray, Lord, that we'll be reminded that you are in charge of the events of this world. Give us the capacity to grasp the mystery of your will, the strangeness of allowing evil and wrong to continue for a period of time, as even through that you're working out your plan. Deliver us from taking our cues from the media. May we hear your word as more eloquent and significant than any other voice that crosses our attention. Thank you for the lengthened study of this great man who occupies a central place in the book, the Bible. Thank you for lessons learned, and we pray today we'll be especially keen and sensitive to learn from his later years, even as we have learned from the earlier ones. And now our gifts, which come from the occupation you have given us, the money we've been able to earn, how grateful we are for good health, for strong bodies and minds that allow us to earn a living. We give today as we have sung to you, gratefully and joyfully and generously. In the precious name of Christ, and all God's people said, Amen.
1: 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Chuck titled today's message, "And Job Lived Happily Ever After." Or did he?
7: Before you get to chapter 42, let me have you look at chapter 23 once again. Just one verse. I wonder if Job remembered saying this to his friend Eliphaz while defending himself in his third reply. Job 23, verse 10. Look closely. You'll see it through new eyes now that you see how the story has led to Job's recovery. Back when his body was covered with sores, back when his friends were against him, family had gone away, children had died, he was bankrupt, sitting in a garbage dump at the outskirts of the city, Job still has the temerity to say, he knows the way I take. When he has tried me, I shall come forth as gold. Look at that. The H is capitalized. It's referring to the living God. Job makes three statements of faith, even in the midst of his suffering. One, I know that God knows my situation. He knows the way I take. Second, I believe it is God who is testing me when he has tried me. And third, I believe that after the trials have ended, I will emerge a better man. There will be gold-like blessings that will come from this affliction. I find when I get to the 10th verse of this last chapter of his book that it begins to list for me no less than four blessings.

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2: Comforted him for all the adversities that the Lord had brought on him. What a great family reunion. I love it that they comforted and consoled him. Maybe he had a few scars remaining from the sores. Maybe you could tell him about the night he lost all hope of being able to make it. Those are kind of stories that make a family reunion deeper and meaningful. And I notice also, as you have, that each one gave him one piece of money and a ring of gold. Isn't that intriguing? Maybe this was early on and he hadn't yet begun to build back his business, and maybe they wanted to participate in helping him get back on his feet. Remember, he's lost it all. Maybe he had had to take all of the rings he had before and sell them to live on it. And they wanted to be sure he had a few nice things as well. Maybe they were housewarming gifts, welcoming him to a new home that he had just built, and they were all happy for him. Men and women, in a fast-paced world like ours, it's easy to lose your roots. It's easy to live just for yourself. He stays in touch, and they stay in touch with him. They had a lot to talk about. You know who had a lot to talk about? Is Job and his wife. In many a home where physical affliction hits hard, there's a separation that occurs. Distance is built. Some marriages can't make it. And the wife goes one direction and the husband drifts another. You got to hand it to Job and his wife. They stuck it out. They pull together. She's not painted in a good light, I'm sorry to say. I think there were great qualities in her. She stays with him all the way through this, as confused as she is, watching her husband dwindle to a shell of what he had once been. Must have been terribly difficult. But she was there. Hey, stick it out. Stay together. You have a child that can't keep up with other children at the school, and there's some brain damage, or there's a problem with some ailment or some lengthening disease that takes its toll. Stay together. Hang in there. She was right there. They had a lot to talk about as they turn in at night and be all alone where it was quiet. That brings me to a third blessing that came his way. Job's children are all replaced. Verse 13, he had seven sons and three daughters. Let's say they did, okay? She had a little hand in that. They're both getting up in years, okay? And one day she says to Job, you're not going to believe this, but I think I'm pregnant. He goes, say what? Let's just say they're both 70, okay? Let's just start there. Here's Job laughing with his wife over the fact she's going to have a baby. Takes some maternity clothes out of mothballs and says, I guess I can fit back into that. And not just once. Not twice. We're talking 10 pregnancies. So for the next 20 more years, they're rearing children again. That'll keep you young, huh? That'll keep you going. I got a funny line, but my wife says, don't use that line. It's not nice. So staying away. I need a nice, warm place to stay tonight, so I'm not going to go there. 10 more children. It's okay, you can laugh.

0: It's all right. It's amazing. I mean, it isn't all that pious. There are 10 children. He and his wife were given the ability to reproduce, and regardless of their ages, and we're not told exactly what it is, they get to enjoy the blessings of parenting, get this, with the wisdom of grandparents. Can't beat that combination. How often we have said, I so wish I knew then what I now know. I'd have been such a better parent. Well, they have the chance for a second time around. They don't make the mistakes they made the first time, or many of them. They got 7 boys and they got 3 daughters, and we read a little about the girls here, not anything about the boys. We read their names, Jemima and Kezia and Karen Hapuk. I checked their names. Doesn't seem to be that much significance in their names. But they're given. We're given their names. For example, Karen Hapuk. You might be interested. It means a darkness at the horn of the eye. Isn't that interesting? Like mascara would make the eyes darker. And they named her Karen. It's better than mascara. So it's a good name. Jemima and Kezia and Karen Hapuk. And notice something else about the daughters. Not only their names, but they're lovely. In all the land, no women were found so fair as Job's daughters. Isn't that great? There are a lot of beautiful women in that era, as there are in every era. And there's none more fair than Job's daughters. You know part of the reason? They were raised right. They were nurtured. The beauty of the scriptures is frequently not just physical, but it is internal beauty. It's the beauty of character. It's the beauty of their person. They had gained from wise parents knowledge that was ahead of their years. In all the land, there was none so fair. And their father, here's the third fact, not only their names and their beauty within and without, but their father gave them inheritance among their brothers. How unusual. But understand, this is before the Mosaic Law. In the Mosaic Law, we read one verse that talks about daughters receiving an inheritance. In Numbers 27, verse 8, says that the inheritance will go to the daughter if there were no sons. But this is before there was the law of Moses. I believe the book is that old, and they're receiving an inheritance along with the sons. So there's no favoritism. Boys and girls alike, loved and cared for. Now the fourth of the great blessings have to do with his later years. The blessings of a long and satisfying life. You read of them in 16 and 17. Let's say Job is about 70 by the time the healing comes and the recovery, and he's lived a full life, and now we read that he lives 140 years after this. After the trials, and now he enters, if you will, a second phase of life. And if you add 70 to this, you come up with a 210 years of life. How great that must have been for him. In fact, look at what we read. He saw his sons and his grandsons and great-grandsons. It says 4 generations. Sons, grandsons, great-grandson. Maybe great-great, depending on where the generations would start. It's not clear from this. And then he died. Isn't that a sweet way it appears? He dies an old man and full of days. The message reads, then he died an old man of full life. A Living Bible renders this, then at last he died an old, old man after living a long, good life. You know, men and women, not much is said in any circle about those who are aging. It's sort of the overlooked segment of life, even though there are more of this particular category than ever before in our history of humanity. So we linger here long enough to not only have a little fun with it, but to draw some lessons from it. This is a man who has seen a lot of life. It's said of Abraham, he breathed his last and died in a ripe old age, an old man, and satisfied with life, and he was gathered to his people. Probably a reference of joining his people in the afterlife, we would say in heaven. It was said of David, then he died in a ripe old age, full of days, riches, and honor. Job is not dying a struggling, cranky, broken old codger whom no one enjoyed being around. This man is seeing his children, his grandchildren, his great-grandchildren. He is reliving so much of life and passing along so many of the things that he has learned. One of my sources says, the patriarchal formula, old and full of years, is expressive of a completely fulfilled life. What a way to die. Not as we began, living happily ever after. That's not possible. We're on this earth. We still have a sin-cursed nature. We still must deal with a hostile world and nature and others that is less than desirable. But there can be satisfaction. There can be fulfillment. There can be a purpose. As I completed my earlier message to our first morning worship service today, I had an older lady come to me, and she said to me, batting her eyes through tears, she said, I can't remember when a sermon has meant more to me. She said, sometime it feels like folks our age are just forgotten. Let me say to you who have older parents and older family members, remember them. Take care of them. Love them. If they're away, write to them. Continue to nurture that relationship. Age is not kind to the human body. There are things that occur that even those very effective in their earlier years begin to fade. You who are younger have no idea what that feels like. Let's learn from a passage like this the value of helping those who are aging enjoy a more satisfying life. Admittedly, much of it becomes a part of their own source of continuing and satisfaction. No one else can make an individual fulfilled and satisfied. But we can certainly help the journey be a little more enjoyable. There's a Jewish proverb that says, for the ignorant, old age is as winter. For the learned, it is a harvest. As age stacks up, you find that because you have kept yourself alert and alive, you see life through new eyes. That's why you find yourself saying as an older person, take it easy. It's okay. Don't get too worried. I tell that to one of our sets of kids. They got young kids that are just half nuts at times. And I say, it's okay. Just a stage. It's been going on 4 years, but it's a stage. It's okay. Henry Thoreau wrote, none are so old as those who have outlived enthusiasm. Isn't it wonderful to be around an enthusiastic person whose years are multiplied compared to yours? Isn't it great to see them have goals and vision and dreams and pursuits that have them excited from the time they awaken until a late going to bedtime?
1: What a fitting place to arrive at the end of Job's long road. 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I'm Bill Meyer. 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
4: Here's your Faith Talk Atlanta forecast.
14: Partly cloudy this morning, low in the upper 50s, mostly sunny. Nice afternoon today with a high of 79. Tonight, mostly clear, low 57. We'll keep it mostly sunny, rain-free through the weekend, high in the low 80s. Sunny Monday, high 85. I'm Georgia WeatherNet meteorologist KJ Allen on Faith Talk Atlanta.
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17: 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And that is very simple. 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And it is simply this: discovering the will of God in your life and obeying it. 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
17: The world's definition of success is summarized in the words of Paul Chance when he said that the one who dies with the most toys wins. But success God's way is very different. God evaluates success very differently from the world's evaluation of success. And so I want you to turn in your Bible, Genesis 39, verse 2. Genesis 39, 2. And have it open as I will share with you from God's word, success, God's way, not man's way. Verse 2 says, God was with Joseph and he was successful. Another translation says, the Lord was with Joseph and he prospered. When you realize that there are very, very, very, very few people in world history have ever risen as high in a short period of time as Joseph did, you'll have to sit back and take notice, what is the secret of his success? You have to ask the question, what is this success God's way all about? Joseph began his career at the ripe old age of 17. 17. That's when he started. By the age of 30, he became the second most powerful man in the world that is known at that time. But That did not happen because Joseph was ambitious. That did not happen because Joseph had drive to succeed. That did not happen because Joseph had thirst for power, and he did everything possible in order to achieve what his mind conceived. We have a lot of politicians who are doing that. This did not happen because Joseph set his sights on achieving and accomplishing worldly success and being on the top of his world. No, no, none of that. The Bible said that the secret of his success is that God was with him. Why was God with Joseph? Because Joseph was with God. In fact, Joseph did not know that he was placed on the first rung of the ladder of success. He didn't really know. Success was not something that he sought after or he dreamed about and he wanted to accomplish. It is not something that he was striving for. It was not something that he was taught to step on whomever comes on his in his way in order to climb up the ladder. No. In fact, had you asked Joseph whether he was in the pit or he was in the dungeon in the prison of Pharaoh, and you say, "Joseph, are you successful?" He would have said to you, "I hate to think what failure is all about." Success God's way does not always look like success. It does not look like success, especially to the world outside. But Joseph's secret for success is the very secret for your success. It will be the very secret for anyone's success, God's way. That is, if you want to succeed, God's way. And that is very simple. That secret is really simple. And it is simply this: discovering the will of God in your life and obeying it. Amen. Discovering the will of God for your life and obey it. At a very young age, God revealed his will to Joseph. It wasn't very clear. It was hazy, but he showed it to him in a form of a dream. To fulfill the will of God in his life, he faced deadly obstacles. And let me tell you something. If you want to succeed God's way, you will face deadly obstacles. Make no mistake about it. There are three in number. First, it was the deadly enemy of discouragement. You see, obstacle along the way of success God's way will threaten to derail you every time. The second enemy was detour and distraction from succeeding God's way. And the third enemy was doubt. Doubt is the best dream crusher that I know. Doubt is the biggest enemy to succeeding God's way. Now let's look at those three deadly enemies to success God's way. First one is discouragement. Did you know that discouragement is really one of Satan's most valuable tool in his toolbox? In fact, there's a fable that I read many, many years ago, and I don't remember exactly the details about Satan was auctioning his tools from his toolbox. But when it came to discouragement, he said, "I would never sell that for all the money in the world." Because that is his most valuable tool. That's what keeps him in business. This is his powerful tool. And he uses it with impunity against the children of the living God. Remember, Joseph was given a dream. He didn't understand everything about it, but he knew that God has a plan for his life, that God is guiding his steps, that God is with him. God chose to reveal his will to Joseph. And the will of God was to preserve a remnant from certain annihilation. Because God, in his plan, through the loins of some of them, will be the seed of the birth of the Messiah, the Lord Jesus Christ. That was God's vision and his dream for his life. He didn't understand it all at that time. But meanwhile, nothing was going right. I mean, nothing. Nothing was going the way it should go. Nothing indicated that Joseph was even close to achieving God's will and God's vision in his life. Nothing. His brothers were filled with envy and hatred and malice.
3: they took him and they threw him in a pit at the age of 17. That was not enough. They took his coat of many color. They killed an animal. They dipped that coat in that blood. And they took that coat and they lied to their father and they said, your son is dead. And his father lived for many years in total sorrow and broken heart, thinking his son is dead and devoured by a wild animal. But that was not enough for them. They actually sold him to Arab traders in a caravan were crossing that part of the world. And these caravan traders would take Joseph and put him on the auction block in Cairo Square to sell him as a slave. He gets purchased by the head of secret service for Pharaoh's palace. Let me tell you about this guy, Potiphar. he's the kind of guy, if you look him the wrong way, he would lop your head off. And Joseph ends up being a slave in his house. What kind of a success is that? Nothing was going right. Have you been there? And if you haven't, you will be when you face a time of discouragement. When you find yourself where Joseph was at this point in his life. Remember what I'm telling you from this guy who has been there many times. The first thing you want to do when you're discouraged, you already got it. You know what it is. Give up. Give up. Give up. Job feared discouragement and came upon him. Elijah's discouragement caused him to think of death as better than life. The older brother in the prodigal story allowed discouragement to turn him into a bitter and angry and resentful man. Moses fumed and fussed about his discouragement. Jonah wanted to flee out of discouragement. Oh, but Joseph faced his discouragement by being more faithful to the Lord. He said, I trust in the Lord. I trust in the sovereign God. I trust him not only that he works behind the scenes, but he moves all of the scenes that he works behind. Clean the floor, Joseph. Yes, sir. I have a dream. Carry out the bedpans, Joseph. Yes, sir. I have a dream. Wash the sheets, Joseph. Yes, ma'am. Feed the flock, Joseph. With pleasure. Joseph, are you discouraged? Of course, but God gave me a dream. Joseph, are you resentful toward your brothers? What good would that do? Students, I want you to remember this. When a teacher and a professor mocks your faith, remember this. Remember this when a fellow student resents you because of your righteousness. Remember this. Remember this when the programs are designed to actually cause you to fall. Remember this. Remember when the pressure makes it so unbearable for you that keeps on tempting you in order to compromise and fall. Remember. Remember Joseph. Genesis 39:3, the Lord was with him. He gave him success in everything he did. Verse 5, God even blessed the Egyptian house because of Joseph. You know, I want to be honest with you. I thought about this. If I were Joseph, I said, don't bless him. Why should he get blessed because of me? Just bless me. Discouragement can either cause you to quit or become a gateway to succeed in God's way. Amen? Amen. Second enemy of success, God's way, is detours and distractions. In Joseph's life, when things really began to just get on an even keel, I mean, they've been rough for a long time. And just now he got promoted and became the chief slave. So he's calling the shots. When just things getting a little better, having overcome the enemy of discouragement, here comes Mrs. Potiphar. And this, folks, was a biggie. I mean, this is big. This is big. Mrs. Potiphar began to seduce Joseph.
17: Not once, not twice, but day after day after day. In other words, she was nagging him. Let me tell you something. Pornography, illicit sex, alcohol, drugs, any chemical substance, everything you can think of, all these things that are designed to derail you, all these things are designed to give you a detour from succeeding God's way, are going to dog you. I talk about evil days. Somebody was telling me the other day, their 13-year-old daughter was doing a project, a school project on the internet, and pop comes out of the pornographic site. These are evil days we live in. Genesis 39:8, the Bible said, Joseph refused. Underline that in your Bible, please. Just underline it. Because if you read through the Bible quickly and you say, well, you know, isn't that nice? He refused. No. You got to understand, this is a big deal. It sounds simple. Well, he just refused. No, this is powerful in this context. Joseph understood that a fire that engulfs a house doesn't just happen. Sexually and morally, things don't just happen. There is first a slow leak, and then a slow leak. And then you get used to the smell of the leak. Somebody comes from the outside and he says, what's that smell? You got some gas. No. That's okay. Don't worry about it. I'm taking care of it. Everything is fine. You got used to the smell. They don't happen suddenly. So when you strike a match to light the stove and the house goes up in flames, and then you find yourself weeping bitter tears. That's how sexual temptation works. Work a diversion, a detour from success, God's way. In fact, if you look at Eve, Mrs. Potiphar, or David, or Samson, or if you look at the examples of the Bible, for those who did not stop the leak when it was slow, there are four steps. Every time, works like a charm. You know, I'm convinced Satan is not a very smart fella. He really not very smart. He just keeps repeating the same strategy. He really does. Four steps. Eve, Mrs. Potiphar, four steps. First, she cast lustful eye, verse 7 of Genesis 39. Second, she nagged him on every side, verse 10. Third, she took. Isn't that what Eve did? She looked, she lusted, she took, and then she hid. That's the fourth step. She took, verse 12. Then she hid, covering up her sin by false accusation, verse 14. When Joseph ran away with his coat in her hand, that was the second time he lost his coat. Did you know that? But he kept his integrity. It's okay to lose your coat. Keep your integrity. These are the four steps that ruined Eve in the garden and caused her and Adam to be thrown out of paradise and lose paradise. It was the same four steps that ruined David's life and caused him to ruin his sterling leadership. Beloved, listen to me. Whether you're single or married, listen to me. When it comes to sexual temptation, there is only one way to deal with it. There's only one way to deal with it. And that is put on your running shoes and run. And run. No, don't fight it. Don't negotiate with it. Don't experiment with it. Just run. When Joseph faced the enemy of discouragement, he trusted God. When he faced the enemy of a detour, he ran. Third enemy for success God's way is doubt. Doubt. If you look at the same chapter, 39, Genesis 39, look at verses 19 all the way to 23. Now Joseph, being falsely accused, he gets thrown into Pharaoh's dungeon. This is not just a prison like our nice prisons. This is a dungeon. It's a miserable place. I want to tell you at the outset, being tempted to doubt is not a sin. Being tempted to doubt is not a sin. Staying in doubt is going to lead you to sin. Continuing in doubt will lead you to sin. You can be sure that Joseph had some doubts, and it comes out in his words in prison. Lord, is this the reward of my faithfulness? That's okay. God is not going to fall off his throne when you ask a question like that. It's all right. Lord, is this how I get paid for my purity? Lord, is this the consequence of my righteousness? Lord, how are you going to fulfill your vision and your plan for my life when I'm in this stinking dungeon of Pharaoh? Question. How did Joseph face this third powerful enemy of success God's way? He became more faithful in the prison, if that's possible. The Lord was with Joseph, and he gave him success, even in the dungeon, even in Pharaoh's prison. First, Satan attacked Joseph's body, and Joseph won. Now he attacks his mind. Here too, ultimately, he won. But be very careful. Be very careful. When Satan attacks your mind with doubt, be very, very careful. You know why? Because it is a secret known only to you and God, of course. It takes place between your two ears. Not necessarily anybody else will know about it. Be very careful. Because doubt happens in secret. But if you allow doubt to succeed, you will end up living a double life. I've heard enough testimonies, particularly people when they testify about their life in college later on. And they talk about these days in college, and they testify to the fact that they lived a double life. They may go to campus ministries, and they may go to a church, and they may go here, and they may go there. But privately, they live a different life. They are different person. They put on the Christian face when they go to the Christian meetings. But privately, they are somebody else. What happened? What happened? See, they have allowed doubt to defeat them. They have allowed doubt to succeed secretly, inwardly. They have allowed doubt to flourish inside of them. They allowed doubt to grow inside of them. Every one of the great men of God were tempted with doubt. We read the Bible. Men, women, all tempted with doubt. As I told you, experiencing the temptation for doubt is not a sin. It is sitting and nursing doubt that's going to get you into trouble. Living with doubt will damage not only your spirit, it's going to damage your psyche. Listen to Joshua's secret of success, God's way, and defeating doubt. In chapter 1, verse 8, here's what Joshua said. Do not let this book of the law depart from your shelf. Do not let that book of the law depart from your credenza. Do not let this book of the law depart from your library, from your mouth. Remember I told you about praise, being a praising person? Meditate on it day and night so that you may be careful to do everything written in it that you will be prosperous and successful. That's success God's way. This is not prosperity theology. That's success God's way. Spurgeon used to say, a Bible that is falling apart belongs to a person whose life is not falling apart. Moody used to say, sin will keep you from this book, but this book will keep you from sin. Succeed God's way. God wants you to succeed. He wants to be with you, and therefore you be successful His way. Discouragement, detour, and doubt are going to come. They will come to all of us. But saturating your mind and your heart with the Word of God is going to give you victory every time. Every time.
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3: 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Two radical ideologies, once enemies, now they're marching together. 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
14: Partly cloudy this morning, low in the upper 50s, mostly sunny. Nice afternoon today with a high of 79. Tonight, mostly clear, low 57. We'll keep it mostly sunny, rain-free through the weekend, high in the low 80s. Sunny Monday, high 85. I'm Georgia WeatherNet meteorologist KJ Allen on Faith Talk Atlanta.
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20: News this hour from Town Hall. I'm John Scott. Diesel prices climbing to record highs in Iowa. The statewide average currently sitting at $6.26 a gallon. Senator Chuck Grassley urging the Trump administration to temporarily ban U.S. diesel exports, arguing the move could bring relief to farmers and truckers.
21: Get this price down so it's reasonable for American farmers and American truckers. Don't forget, every product that you use is trucked someplace in the United States. So it's going to protect the consumers as well.
20: President Trump is currently considering a ban on diesel exports. A man wounded during the 2024 assassination attempt on the president at a campaign rally in Butler, Pennsylvania, has died. 76-year-old Jim Copenhaver was one of two spectators injured when Thomas Matthew Crooks opened fire. Copenhaver struck by bullets in his arm and abdomen. In consumer news, there's a new recall for some meat products produced by a North Carolina company.
22: More than 83 tons of meat are being recalled across the country because the products were not properly inspected by federal authorities and were shipped out with false inspection stickers. The U.S. Department of Agriculture says the recall impacts more than 167,000 pounds of raw pork, beef, and goat produced by Star Meat Delivery of North Carolina. The USDA says the meat was produced before September 27th. And has fake inspection stickers bearing establishment number 1363, which has still not yet been approved for the supplier to use. Industry analysts say it indicates that someone was taking a shortcut. I'm Lisa Dwyer.
20: Maui County is bracing for dangerous flooding as Hurricane Nolo nears Hawaii. The Big Island is under a hurricane watch. Some areas could see up to 35 inches of rain. More on these stories from townhall.com.
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23: Hope you're ready for tons of contagious encouragement. Welcome to Keep the Faith. Hi, I'm Donna Cruz.
24: And I'm Keith Stevens. Life is so much richer with good friends. Alone, we can do so little, but together, we can do so much. And here on Keep the Faith, we hope to be the kind of friends that encourage you. That encouragement may come from something like this.
25: So the second step, of course, was my undoing. And over the side, I went head first. And I knew, oh my goodness, I'm going to die. And this is the stupidest way to die there ever could be.
26: What are the things that I know are true about my husband that show that
0: He does understand me, that we are connected. And really meditating on those things started to shift my attitude so that I wasn't placing all that pressure on my husband.

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1: Hi, I'm Keith Stevens. Have you ever felt alone? It's especially hard when you're married and feel that way. Anita Rodriguez felt alone in her marriage for years. After her divorce, she felt even worse, especially when she was faced with raising her autistic son, Lucas.
2: I was facing challenges of having to quit my job to take care of my son because he was getting kicked out of child care facilities because they couldn't handle him. I had never been home alone with my children. I didn't know how to take care of my children and be nurturing to them because my mom wasn't there for me when I was little.
1: When Anita went back to church, she started to heal and got a new job. Lucas started to excel with the help of Champions Club. Unlike some schools and childcare facilities, Champions Club accepts every special needs child that walks through its door.
2: It's helped us grow in our faith. It's helped me help him. It's helped me to understand him better. And I don't feel alone anymore. That's a big thing for me. And I have a family here.
1: Today, Anita's perspective about life and Lucas has changed.
2: He's taught me so much about life. I did not have patience before. I didn't know how to wait. It was always the way I wanted it done. He's taught me that I can't control everything. And I do need to stop and smell the roses just to learn to go with the flow, because I never know what kind of day we're going to have.

When you think something and then you start speaking things, it gives life to things. There could be nothing going on at all, but when you speak something out, it becomes a thing. There is life and death in what you say. There's no neutral exchange ever. In any interaction we ever have with any human being, we're either offering life or we're draining it.

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3: 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In the New Testament, we're saved by the Christ that has to come. They looked forward to the grace of God. We look backward to that act of Christ on the cross that reveals grace. But there's never two methods of salvation. 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In Romans chapter 4, Paul points out that all justification comes through the grace of God by faith.
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1: I'm Donna Cruz. It's natural to want to be independent. Just look at a two-year-old child. Liz Curtis Higgs is an author, speaker, and her newest book is 31 Proverbs to Light Your Path. She shares a valuable lesson that she learned about being able to ask for help.
2: So I jumped on this, discount airliner. My carry-on bag weighed a ton. Lugged it onto the plane, somehow got it in the overhead compartment. Now it's time to get off the plane. They threw down this emergency exit kind of set of stairs out the back of the plane. No handrails, just steps. A lot of steps because it was about 10 feet down. A smart girl would have stopped at the top of the staircase, looked down at the flight attendant and said, "Can you help me?" No, didn't do that. I can get this. I'm good. So the second step, of course, was my undoing. And over the side, I went head first. And I knew, oh my goodness, I'm going to die. And this is the stupidest way to die there ever could be. Obviously, I lived to tell the story, so you don't have to hold your breath. This girl learned how very much Proverbs 16:18 is the truth. A haughty spirit before a fall? Exactly. Precisely. It was very humbling and taught me a great deal about not being afraid to say, I can't do this, and not being afraid to say, I need help.

I've been a fat dude for as long as I can remember. I can literally remember in the fourth grade thinking to myself, man, I really need to do something. Last 3 years of high school, I got surrounded by some folks who said, you know what, it doesn't matter what you look like, it doesn't matter what blah, blah, blah, blah, blah, and you know, you can be who God says that you can be. You can do what God says that you can do, you know. That kind of encouragement really brought me out of my shell.

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1: Hi, I'm Keith Stevens. So much of how you experience life begins right between your ears, including your marriage. Guy and Amber Leah are the authors of the new book, Marriage Triggers, and explore how to find fulfillment in your most important relationship.
2: I think that a lot of people feel misunderstood or unknown in their marriages. I think the key is to recognize that whenever we're expecting something from our spouse that only God can fulfill, we're in trouble. So my expectation was that Guy would know me better than anybody else, and he would fulfill all of those needs, that he would know the core of who I am as a person. He would always buy the right size shirt for me when it's time to buy me a gift, and that it would be great. And so those expectations caused me to feel really misunderstood, and I started to sort of vilify him. I started countering that very practically. I'm just making a list. What are the things that I know are true about my husband that show that he does understand me, that we are connected? And really meditating on those things and taking those thoughts captive started to shift my attitude so that I wasn't placing all that pressure on my husband. When I started to release the pressure from Guy for fulfilling that role of knowing me completely, it just lightened up our marriage, and I was able to not be so negative and snappy all the time.
3: I'll say her change, her internal change, affected our external relationship. And I noticed that, and it caused me also to now come in line with her and change as

Everyone has a story. Different as night and day. Everyone has their own journey. Some follow their path, some wander away. But everyone has a moment that changes their life. And then it's suddenly clear in that moment that nothing will ever be the same again.

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9: Hi, I'm Steve Sunshine with some contagious encouragement on Keep the Faith. Courage doesn't always roar. Sometimes courage is the quiet voice at the end of the day saying, I'll try again tomorrow.

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3: 2 years ago in August, my husband and I were going through a really hard patch, and we ended up separating, but we separated 5 days before we were to close on our house, which means we had terminated our lease, and my girls and I pretty much didn't have anywhere to stay. So we stayed with a friend, and for 2 months, I went through the home buying process by myself. The realtor that I had made such a close connection with him and his family, but at the closing table, I was told I needed $1,400, and there was no way I could come up with that kind of money, or my girls and I were going to be pretty much homeless again. And his wife contacted me during the closing, and I stepped outside and took the call, and I was telling her what was going on, and she said, "Don't you worry about it. I'm bringing you $1,500 right now." She allowed me to pay her back over time, but I mean, that was nobody but God.

0: Chuck Swindoll's new memoir, Awakened by Grace, is a reminder that God's grace can work in your life in unexpected ways. 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
6: News this hour from Town Hall, I'm John Scott. Residents along the northeast coast are bracing for an early season nor'easter this weekend.
7: Forecasters say the storm, usually a late fall phenomenon, is currently building strength off the mid-Atlantic coast and is expected to head north toward New England. States from North Carolina to Maine are bracing for coastal flooding, beach erosion, and power outages caused by gusty winds. The worst effects are expected Friday night through Sunday, when storm surge could top 3 feet and wind gusts could hit 60 miles per hour. Rich Thomason reporting.
6: Powerful Hurricane Polo sending bands of heavy rain across Mexico's Pacific coast. Polo forecasts to maintain major hurricane strength as it skirts Mexico's coast with rain and strong winds. Along with rain, Polo was also expected to cause life-threatening surf conditions, including rip currents along the southwestern Mexican coast and parts of Baja California. Nolo is the latest hurricane in the Pacific Ocean. It's expected to intensify and make a turn toward Hawaii's Big Island. The Big Island could see up to 35 inches of rain. A federal judge delaying a ruling on a proposed settlement involving Paramount's merger with Warner Brothers Discovery and 12 state attorneys general. That's despite expectations that a deal was essentially done.
8: On Thursday, U.S. District Judge Araceli Martinez-Olguin says she wants more information from attorneys before deciding whether to approve the settlement. California Attorney General Rob Bonta announced on Monday that a deal had been reached, appearing to clear a major hurdle for Paramount Skydance's $111 billion acquisition of Warner Brothers Discovery. But the judge's decision today puts the proposed merger on hold. She says she'll issue her ruling in due course. I'm Sharon Reardon.
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2: Working for her. And she had people that had worked for her for 10 years, 15 years, 20 years, some people that had worked for her entire career leading that business. And the reason those people were there is because at the end of the day, they knew that she cared about them and that she had their back. They knew that if they had a problem, whether it was a personal problem or a financial problem or whatever it was, that they could go to her. There was something they wanted to try to do. If something wasn't working with a certain kid, well, let's try something new. And they knew that she had their back at the end of the day. If you're going to lead with imagination, it has to all start with love.

From now on, I am going to only give my first fruits to people. I will never give someone rotten tomatoes. I don't care if they're cleaning my toilet, or they're my manager, or they're a superstar. I'm going to give people my first fruits.

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1: I'm Donna Cruz. You can have perfect vision, but you won't see everything, like the impact of even the smallest act of kindness. Taya Kyle is the widow of Chris Kyle, whose life was featured in the Oscar-nominated movie American Sniper. In her own right, she is a New York Times best-selling author with the book American Wife, and now she co-authors American Spirit. That spirit is something we can all have.
2: One of my favorite stories in American Spirit is a guy who, in the end, ends up donating a building worth millions to the Catholic Charities to solve some of the homeless problems. And when you ask him, why do you think you got to that point? Like, what is it inside of you that got you there? And he can trace it back to his Nana. He grew up in a rough childhood and they were in Compton, but his Nana was the light of his life. And she used to make sandwiches for people who didn't have jobs and were looking for work, and they were crossing the railroad tracks near her home. She would make them sandwiches and put them outside. And you think of her life at the end of her days. Did she ever have those moments where she said, I didn't do enough in this world. I didn't impact enough people. I mean, maybe, but what she didn't see and what she wouldn't be able to see is that, you know, two generations later, the making of the sandwiches turned into a homeless shelter for somebody. That's the kind of thing I think we have to have faith in, is that what we do matters.

0: The holiday season still may be weeks away, but it's always a perfect time to celebrate giving. Keep the Faith Charities is the home of the Christmas Wish, granting wishes to those in need. They're already at work preparing to help more families this year, creating stories like this one.
1: Hey, Kimmy, it's Penny. And first of all, I just want to let you know, we're all praying for you right now as you walk through cancer. How are you feeling at this moment?
2: I'm worn out. I won't lie about that. I try to keep strong with my 13-year-old daughter, but it's been hard. If you know anything about chemo, it wears you out mentally and physically.
1: So do you mind if I ask, what kind of cancer do you have?
2: Yeah, I have stage 4 colon cancer.
1: I am so sorry.
2: It's okay. I just, I'm still shocked. I think that's what it is.
1: So are you working right now?
2: No, I can't work right now. They put me on total disability right now. I hope I live through it. I'm trying to, and just trying to hold on and be strong for my daughter, you know.
1: Oh, your daughter is amazing, by the way.
2: Yeah, her name is Naya. She's a godsend to me. She really is. She's only 13. She's an incredible child. She was dog sitting, and she was like, "Give all my money for your car." Naya said, "You keep that, you know."
1: I do know, actually. Your daughter said she wanted to use the money that she raised dog walking to help you, because recently you collapsed walking home from chemotherapy.
2: Who told you that? Naya told you that?
1: She absolutely did. Oh my gosh, she loves you so much.
2: Oh.
1: So we want to help you with some gift cards so you can go to and fro and let somebody else do the driving. And after you get better, we've arranged for a career coach for you so you can go back into the work world feeling better than ever.
2: Seriously?
1: Oh, yeah.
2: I can't believe that. That's the best news I've had since I've been diagnosed with this disease. I thank you so much.
1: Now, we know we can't heal you. We will be praying for you, and we can get you back and forth to the people who can make a difference in your healing, too. And of course, Merry Christmas to you and your daughter from all of us.
2: Thank you so much.
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0: Next on Keep the Faith, making a difference in the lives of others can sometimes seem like an overwhelming task, but maybe it doesn't have to be.
1: You can't do it all by yourself. I am fond of saying, because it's true, nothing worth doing can ever be accomplished by someone acting alone. Nothing. We all

When you listen with your heart, you hear everything that matters and nothing that doesn't. We're glad you're listening to Keep the Faith, to hear songs and stories from our heart to yours.

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1: Hello, I'm Keith Stevens. If you want to make a difference and lead others around you, it takes a special kind of quality, one that Carly Fiorina has tried to develop in her own life. You may remember her as one of the presidential candidates in 2016, but she spent most of her life in the business world, leading companies like Hewlett-Packard. She shares the insights she's learned over the years in her new book, Find Your Way.
2: One of the reasons I wrote this book is because I think our culture, our politics, so much of what we see around us sends all the wrong messages. You know, it tells us that a leader is someone with a big title and a big position and a big office and a big ego. And that's not what a leader is. Or it tells us, wow, the number of Instagram followers you have really matters, and the number of likes you get on Facebook matters, and that's all about what other people think and what other people expect. It's not about who you are and what you can do. And so I think it's so important to recognize that in order to have a positive impact, in order to solve a problem, you have to be humble enough to know you can't do it all by yourself. I am fond of saying, because it's true, nothing worth doing can ever be accomplished by someone acting alone. Nothing. We all need help. And so humility says it's not false modesty. You can be very aware of your strengths and potential and still say, I can't do it all. I don't know it all. I need help. And empathy allows us to see someone else, to hear someone else, to understand their value. And I think so often we judge so quickly. We judge people based on their appearance or their circumstance or what political party they belong to or what their faith is. I mean, we judge people so quickly, and yet empathy says, I can see you and hear you and value you. Not because you're the same as me, but because maybe you have something different.

You know what? I just love the idea of extravagant love. I just think there's something beautiful that happens when we honor one another, seeing each other as more worthy than ourselves, and then most importantly, love your neighbor. I just don't think it's a metaphor for something else. I think it actually means to love your neighbor. And Jesus didn't make a list of who our neighbor was so we wouldn't figure out who's not on it, right? Just like love everybody. Figure out who's on your left and on your right and behind you and in front of you. That's your neighbor. Give me

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2: A couple of years ago, growing up, my dad, he was laid off all the time, and we found it real hard to barely get by, and we got real low, and the community just came together, and we were blessed by the church that we had people in the church, ministry people we didn't even know, that would buy us groceries when we couldn't afford it ourselves. And then finally came a blessing from heaven. Literally, one of our connections through the church got him on at a job, and now we're doing pretty well. I just think it's cool that how believers, they just help each other, and just not even each other, just reach out to communities. And when it's true and the unconditional love that God showed us, I think living by example is some of the best ways to live.

0: Foundations of Freedom, a look at America's founding principles and the leaders who shaped our nation.
1: You know, Ronald Reagan believed self-government required something that government could never replace, responsibility in the hands of the people. In his 1981 inaugural address, Reagan warned against the idea that America had become too complicated to be governed by its citizens. Reagan asked, "If no one among us is capable of governing himself, then who among us has the capacity to govern someone else?" For Reagan, limited government was not about having no government. It was about remembering where responsibility begins, with individuals, families, communities, and the people themselves. Because when government assumes every responsibility, citizens gradually surrender their own. Self-government asks more of us than dependence ever will. And freedom requires a people willing to govern themselves before asking government to do it for them.
2: Occasionally I'll think, if I could be around one biblical character today, who would I choose? More often than not, Barnabas is my answer. Barnabas was apparently such an encouraging person that the leaders of the early church gave him the nickname, Son of Encouragement. Encouragement is the art of providing a fresh dose of courage in a life where it is missing. The famous Army General George S. Patton said, "Courage is fear holding on a minute longer." You may meet someone today who's ready to give in to fear, so see if you can help them hold on with a fresh dose of courage. This is David Jeremiah, encouraging you to get on the road to new life. Discover God's encouragement on Route 66.
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7: News this hour from Town Hall. I'm John Scott. Allegations of Israeli genocide in Gaza are not only false, but the biggest lie of the century, so says Prime Minister Benjamin Netanyahu. He told that to world leaders in a defiant speech that asserted his nation's right to wage war against Iran. He denounced as moral cowards the mass of delegates who walked out of the GN General Assembly when he took the podium to speak. Three bad news media outlets back to covering the White House.
8: Reporters from CNN, MS Now, and Politico have returned to the White House hours after a federal judge temporarily blocked President Donald Trump's ban of the three news outlets. The judge said that the news outlets must have their access restored, but reporters were still blocked from entering the White House grounds. Those news outlets then asked in a new court filing for an immediate hearing to address their continued ban from the White House grounds. The back and forth was the latest in an extraordinary showdown between Trump and media outlets whose coverage he dislikes. Those news outlets argued that they were singled out over the content of their coverage.
7: That's correspondent Lisa Dwyer. Hurricane Nolo expected to intensify and make a turn toward Hawaii's Big Island. Residents there preparing for the possibility of catastrophic flooding in the coming days. The Big Island could see up to 35 inches of rain. Millions of Californians are about to get a break on their electric bills. More from Tammy Trujillo.
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11: Hope you're ready for tons of contagious encouragement. Welcome to Keep the Faith. Hi, I'm Donna Cruz.
12: And I'm Keith Stevens. Life is so much richer with good friends. Alone, we can do so little, but together, we can do so much. And here on Keep the Faith, we hope to be the kind of friends that encourage you. That encouragement may come from something like this.
13: So the second step, of course, was my undoing. And over the side I went, head first, And I knew, oh my goodness, I'm going to die. And this is the stupidest way to die there ever could be.
5: What are the things that I know are true about my husband that show that he does understand me, that we are connected? And really meditating on those things started to shift my attitude so that I wasn't placing all that pressure on my husband.

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3: Today, Anita's perspective about life and Lucas has changed.
2: He's taught me so much about life. I did not have patience before. I didn't know how to wait. It was always the way I wanted it done. He's taught me that I can't control everything. And I do need to stop and smell the roses just to learn to go with the flow, because I never know what kind of day we're going to have.

Be nothing going on at all, but when you speak something out, it becomes a thing. There is life and death in what you say. There's no neutral exchange ever. In any interaction we ever have with any human being, we're either offering life or we're draining it. So speak.

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1: I'm Donna Cruz. It's natural to want to be independent. Just look at a two-year-old child. Liz Curtis Higgs is an author, speaker, and her newest book is 31 Proverbs to Light Your Path. She shares a valuable lesson that she learned about being able to ask for help.
2: So I jumped on this, let's say, discount airliner. My carry-on bag weighed a ton. Lugged it onto the plane, somehow got it in the overhead compartment. Now it's time to get off the plane. They threw down this emergency exit kind of set of stairs out the back of the plane. No handrails, just steps. A lot of steps, because it was about 10 feet down. A smart girl would have stopped at the top of the staircase, looked down at the flight attendant, and said, "Can you help me?" No, didn't do that. "I can get this. I am good." So the second step, of course, was my undoing. And over the side, I went head first. And I knew, oh my goodness, I'm going to die. And this is the stupidest way to die there ever could be. Obviously, I lived to tell the story, so you don't have to hold your breath. This girl learned how very much Proverbs 16:18 is the truth. A haughty spirit before a fall? Exactly. Precisely. It was very humbling and taught me a great deal about not being afraid to say, "I can't do this," and not being afraid to say, "I need help."

I've been a fat dude for as long as I can remember. I can literally remember in the fourth grade thinking to myself, man, I really need to do something. Last 3 years of high school, I got surrounded by some folks who said, you know what, it doesn't matter what you look like, it doesn't matter what blah, blah, blah, blah, blah, and, you know, you can be who God says that you can be. You can do what God says that you can do, you know. That kind of encouragement really brought me out of my shell.

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1: Hi, I'm Keith Stevens. So much of how you experience life begins right between your ears, including your marriage. Guy and Amber Leah are the authors of the new book, Marriage Triggers, and explore how to find fulfillment in your most important relationship.
2: I think that a lot of people feel misunderstood or unknown in their marriages. I think the key is to recognize that whenever we're expecting something from our spouse that only God can fulfill, we're in trouble. So my expectation was that Guy would know me better than anybody else, and he would fulfill all of those needs, that he would know the core of who I am as a person. He would always buy the right size shirt for me when it's time to buy me a gift, and that it would be great. And so those expectations caused me to feel really misunderstood, and I started to sort of vilify him. I started countering that very practically. I'm just making a list. What are the things that I know are true about my husband that show that he does understand me, that we are connected? And really meditating on those things and taking those thoughts captive started to shift my attitude, so that I wasn't placing all that pressure on my husband. When I started to release the pressure from Guy for fulfilling that role of knowing me completely, it just lightened up our marriage, and I was able to not be so negative and snappy all the time.
3: I'll say her change, her internal change, affected our external relationship. And I noticed that, and it caused me also to now come in line with her and change.

everyone has a story. Different as night and day. Everyone has their own journey. Some follow their path, some wander away. But everyone has a moment that changes their life. And then it's suddenly clear in that moment that nothing will ever be the same again.

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13: Hi, I'm Steve Sunshine with some contagious encouragement on Keep the Faith. Courage doesn't always roar. Sometimes courage is the quiet voice at the end of the day saying, I'll try again tomorrow.

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1: Hey, what's up? 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
2: 2 years ago in August, my husband and I were going through a really hard patch, and we ended up separating, but we separated 5 days before we were to close on our house, which means we had terminated our lease, and my girls and I pretty much didn't have anywhere to stay. So we stayed with a friend, and for 2 months, I went through the home buying process by myself. The realtor that I had made such a close connection with him and his family, but at the closing table, I was told I needed $1,400, and there was no way I could come up with that kind of money, or my girls and I were going to be pretty much homeless again. And his wife contacted me during the closing, and I stepped outside and took the call, and I was telling her what was going on, and she said, don't you worry about it. I'm bringing you $1,500 right now. She allowed me to pay her back over time, but, I mean, that was nobody but God.

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3: Worry is a lot like a rocking chair. 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The fact is, worry does not empty tomorrow of its sorrow. 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I just loved going to Australia. I love everything about that culture down there. They're very carefree. You know, and so they'll say to you, no worries, mate. Right after they say, that's not a knife, this is a knife. Or, look at the kangaroo, I don't know, that's my accent's falling apart as they do it. But the main phrase I like is, no worries, mate. Don't worry about it.
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8: The blessings that are ours in Christ have all been provided. 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
8: Everybody, we want you to be aware of a great book, and please listen up, our friend Charlie Kirk. Right before he was assassinated, Charlie Kirk had finished up a book titled Stop in the Name of God. And I got to tell you, friends, you're going to want to get a copy. It teaches you how to rest in our Lord Jesus Christ. Stop in the Name of God by Charlie Kirk. 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It's the featured item for this September.
7: 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On today's edition of Real Life Radio, Pastor Jack continues his series now called The Book of Ephesians and a message titled, We Are Blessed in God, Part 2. Ephesians is a letter the Apostle Paul wrote from prison to the church in Ephesus, showing every believer who they really are in Christ. And here Paul wants us to know we've already been blessed with every spiritual blessing in Christ. You see, so many of us feel drained, run down, and barely getting by. But the truth is, everything we need has already been given to us. We're not waiting on more. We just need to reach out and take hold of all that God has for us. So today, Pastor Jack teaches that God has blessed us, meaning it's already done. So if we're just getting by, well, it's not because heaven ran short. It's because we haven't tapped into all that's really ours in Christ. Now with his message called We Are Blessed in God, Part 2, here's pastor and Bible teacher, Jack Hibbs.
8: Right now, the book of Ephesians, beginning in chapter 1, and we're going to cover verse 3 tonight, and maybe half of verse 3 then. You guys, verse 3, Ephesians 1, blessed be the God and Father of our Lord Jesus Christ, who has blessed us with every spiritual blessing in the heavenly places in Christ. And we are still talking as we were last week. We are blessed in God. No doubt about it. We are blessed in God. And you need to realize that tonight, if you're sitting here or if you're listening and you're feeling, you know what? I don't feel blessed at all. I just feel absolutely zapped, drained, dead, and run down. Then please stay tuned for the next 2.5 hours or so as we see how we can get re-energized and charged by how blessed we are in God, in Christ. There's a great story that came to mind in putting this message together. I heard it years ago through Dr. J. Vernon McGee, and if you hear it through McGee, you know it's got to be a kind of a corny thing. But I got it off the Bible bus. And he's such a great storyteller. A lot of people don't even realize, you know, his program is going so strong and so good. A lot of people don't realize he's dead and in heaven, or alive now in heaven. But he said this story, and I want you to listen to it tonight. He said there was a little boy who went to his mother one day, and he had oatmeal, and he wanted to sweeten up that oatmeal. So he said to his mama, he said, "Mama, can I have some lasses in my oatmeal?" And she said, "Well, I'll be there in a minute, honey." And she's preparing the kitchen. And he says, "Mama, I need some lasses in my oatmeal." And she walked over to him and she said, "Honey, what is it you want?" And he says, "I want some lasses in my oatmeal." And she says, "What is lasses? You mean molasses." And he says, "How can I have molasses when I haven't even had any lasses yet?" And as we get into verse 3, we need to realize tonight that the blessings that are ours in Christ have all been provided. You might be saying, "I want more." Well, let me tell you, there is more, and it's been laid out in front of you, and it's available. You don't have to cry out, "I want more Jesus." He's been given. We'll talk tonight about the Holy Spirit and how He's available to us. But He's been given. And we don't need any lasses because we've got the molasses. We've got it all in Him. In 2 Corinthians chapter 8, verse 9, the Bible says, "For you know the grace of our Lord Jesus Christ, that though He was rich, yet for our sakes He became poor, that you through His poverty might become rich." And I know in this body tonight, there are some of you that have an extreme amounts of money, and some of you have middle class kind of money, and some of you are praying that by the end of the service tonight, money will come. But as Americans, as Westerners, you're going to need to right now divorce yourself while we lay the foundation that we're not talking about material things, though God will bless with those, and He has. But even if He doesn't, and even if the economy, which I think is going to crash sooner or later, maybe sooner, it really doesn't matter because of who we are in Christ. There is a power available to us, and there is an existence in Christianity afforded to us that we can walk in the Lord and know Him, that it transcends anything that you and I can experience by threat or by debt, or by peril, or by sword. And do we know it? If the news comes, what does it do to us? Do we fold up? Many people accept Jesus Christ, and then God, they don't know it, they don't realize it, maybe they're not discipled in understanding, but God will engineer a trial to test their commitment, and many people will give up because they don't realize that just because we're Christians doesn't mean that things are going to be perfect in life. God has called us to be Christians because He's adopted us in Christ before the foundations of the world were ever laid. We'll get that next week in verse 4. But the awesome thing is, no matter what happens, we're going to heaven, man. We're saved. And it's secured in Him. But my question tonight, and I want you to be searching your own heart, and I need to search mine. We are in Christ. That's great. And we have Him. But let me tell you, and let me ask you, do we have, and have we, submitted and committed ourselves completely to Him? Does He have all of us as believers? He's living in me. He's living in you. But am I in Him? Meaning, have I yielded all of the compartments of my heart to Him? In those dark little hallways and closets, have I given Him everything? Or are there things that we're holding back and we're afraid to give Him? For fear that He won't like us anymore, for fear that He'll reject us. Listen, we are such a funny people. The very thing that you're afraid of God seeing and people seeing and your spouse knowing or your friend or your father or your mom finding out about is the very thing that God will just quietly tap on and tap on until you spring it and give it to Him because He just wants to clean it up. He's not going to pull it out and beat you with it. He's not going to put it up on PBS or HBO or whatever that stuff is, and it's going to be gone in Him. He wants to better our relationship together. But as Christians, we are positionally in Christ. That's what this book is all about. But are we experiencing Him practically? It's true that at the moment of our conversion, the Holy Spirit comes inside of us and baptizes us into the body of Christ once and for all. That's what Paul says in Corinthians. But there's more to the Christian walk than what we experience just in that moment. You know, when you accepted Christ, the Holy Spirit came in and you were baptized positionally into Christ, into the body. Now listen, some of you have come from some Baptist backgrounds or some other backgrounds. You might have a hard time with this, but listen carefully. It is true that the Holy Spirit is in you, never to leave you or forsake you. But read your Bible carefully. There is an experience that God has

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2: Power that is available to us over and over again. In fact, the very Greek construction tells us that it is a constant need to be filled over and over again with the power of the Holy Spirit. Why am I saying this? Because you and I are blessed and we are not tapping into all that's available for us. Listen to this. We have been saved in Christ and we are sealed in the Holy Spirit, this book will teach us. But listen to Luke 11, beginning at verse 9. Luke says, Jesus says, I say to you, ask and it will be given to you. Seek and you will find. Knock and it will be opened to you. So I say to you, ask and it will be given to you. Seek and you shall find. Knock and it will be opened. For everyone who asks will receive, and he who seeks will find. And to him who knocks, it shall be opened. If a son asks for bread from any among you, will you give him a stone? Or if he asks for a fish, will you give him a serpent instead of a fish? Or if he asks from you an egg, will you give him a scorpion? The answer is absolutely not, of course. If you, then, being evil, Jesus is saying, not that we're all wicked, though we probably are all wicked. He's saying, though you being a lost human parent, you know how to love your child or friend by giving them something good. He says, you being evil, know how to give good gifts to your children. How much more will your heavenly Father give the Holy Spirit to them who ask? And he was talking to believers when he made that statement. Now, the Holy Spirit was in them, but the Holy Spirit also needs to be upon us in that great empowerment.
3: 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And now, let's get back to today's message. 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
2: And the key to a powerful Christian walk is right here in the book of Ephesians, right here in verse 3, when he says, blessed be the God and Father of our Lord Jesus Christ. And I love this. Father. It's great how God talks to us. And he wants us, as the Holy Spirit writes the Bible through men, he wants to call us, or he wants us to call him Father. Isn't that great? Well, you might say, well, yeah, that's great because I had a great relationship with my father and I can see how God is even a greater father. Well, what if you didn't have such a good relationship with your father? And that's the mental image, that picture that you have. Well, God says, take all that kind of stuff, set it off to the side. I'm your father. Did you have a good father? I sure did. Well, then I'm going to be a better father. Did you have a bad father? Yes, I did. Well, then I'm going to be a good father. So you're going to know the difference. And isn't it great? He says, blessed be the Father. And that's our Father forever. And by the way, since Jesus Christ came incarnate, it's the Father in relation to Christ forever. There's a family unit that God has seemed to establish. He seems to enjoy that. But the word is blessed. Listen to this word. It means to be well spoken of or to be well off. Now, when I think of the word well off and the Greek meaning to this word blessed, when I think of well off, I think of Corona Del Mar. I think of a house on the beach. You know what? Didn't you guys feel guilty today? Was not today. Was not the sunrise. The sunset and every moment in between today, perfect. Beautiful. It was one of the most beautiful days I've ever seen in my life today. And you could see from the mountains to the ocean today. It's incredible. Snow on the mountains. People skiing with shorts on. This is a weird world we live in here. The rest of the world is freezing to death. And many of you thought about ditching work and going to the beach today and surfing or taking your boat out. Shame. Outrageous day. Blessed of God. Now,

0: Those of you who get the tapes back east, you are blessed of God too. But if you really want to be blessed. Just an absolutely perfect day. And there's the kind of day like it was today where the air was kind of crisp in the morning and it was just a little cool in the evening, but there's that breeze that's going across your skin that's saying, beach. Balboa. Corona Del Mar. And it's just, when I think of well off, I'm thinking about just being like that at the beach, just enjoying God's blessings. And it says here that God is well off. That He's blessed. Why? Because we're going to see that it's in Christ that He purchased us. And that turns Him on. That no matter how you look or what you're feeling or what you're thinking, God is so in love with you that He's blessed to have you. He's well off. Now, this word also means in its truest form that He is blessed, meaning that His very nature, His very character, listen, God is always blessed. It's the way He is. But what's exciting to me is that it says, blessed be the God and Father of our Lord Jesus Christ, who has blessed us with every spiritual blessing. Look what it says, in heavenly places, in Christ. You know, in Christ appears 5 times in this chapter alone, 10 times in the book. Just in Christ. Then there's in Himself and in the Spirit and in God. The whole book is about us being in Him. And if you're a believer tonight, that's exactly where you're at. God our Father. God, yes. Supreme being over all. Father, yes. Because Jesus came in the flesh. Listen, Hebrews chapter 5, verse 8. You ought to jot it down right next to verse 3. Hebrews 5:8 says, though He was a Son, Jesus, that is positionally God incarnate, yet He learned obedience by the things which He suffered. Did you hear that verse? That's about Jesus Christ. Though He was a Son, yet He learned obedience by the things that He suffered. And listen, so will you and I. That's why this verse 3 is so important. You are blessed in God. And you better hang on to this verse the next time a trial hits you upside the head. We're blessed in God. So is Jesus, but He suffered. This is a thing that you will not find in your little promise scripture that you can buy down at the bookstore. It will say, or it will not say, all those who live godly in Christ Jesus shall suffer persecution. Or it's through much tribulation that we inherit the kingdom of God. You're not going to find that in one of those promise books. But if we understand God the way we ought, there are things that you and I will only learn through suffering. Jesus, isn't it amazing that Jesus in the flesh learned obedience by the things that He suffered? And you're thinking, could God learn something? God cannot learn anything. He knows everything. But Jesus, who is God and taken upon Him the form of a human incarnate, there's that thing that we mentioned before, the kenosis. It means that He willfully laid aside, hear me carefully, He didn't stop being God. He didn't stop being all-powerful. He laid aside certain tools. In other words, He had tools in His hands. And He put them in His belt, His work pocket thingy. You know, somebody help me. What, you know those things? Your construction dealy bopper that you put your nails and your hammer in. They were available to Him at any moment. He wasn't less. When He was born as a baby, He was still the creator of the universe. It's amazing. Jesus the Creator. When we say that we're blessed in God, what is it that we mean? It says in verse 3 here that He has blessed us. Past tense. He has. He's given it. So why are we missing it? Why are we hurting? Lack of appropriation is what's going on. He has given it to us. Not only that, but every spiritual blessing. Number one thing I want you to realize, it is all in the past tense. He has blessed us with every spiritual blessing. It's in the past tense in the Greek, as the Bible was written, and the English, and the Russian, and the Spanish. It's in the past tense. It is an absolute fact. It's been done. And what was needed for us to succeed as Christians in this world until the day the Lord calls us home has already been given. And if you and I are just barely squeaking by, it's of our own choosing. Because we can be victorious in Christ. We can be so victorious in Christ that we can be obnoxious to the world. Have you ever noticed that? That you've just got the peace of the Lord. You had your time with God and things are just, you know, you just know that the Lord is with you. And you get to work and things are going nuts and people are freaking out and you're just kind of like, oh wow, no raises this year? Oh well. I had somebody ask me one thing. This is way back. And just started at Baxter. I was just a punk. And they were paying me this amount. And come to find out, like, 2 months went by and they had made a mistake. And they were supposed to be paying me more. So they called me in the office and I thought, oh man, I got 3 month probation. I didn't even make it through my 3 months. And I go in there and I sit down and the guy's going, we don't know how to tell you this. Well, just go ahead and tell me. Well, here. Hands me this piece of paper and it's just a check. Wow, what's the deal? I thought, well, I'm out of here. And he goes, well, we just messed up your pay scale totally and this is back money and we just made a big mistake. We're so sorry. And I went, wow, far out. So when I walked back out into the lab, everybody goes, what happened? What happened? Oh, they just gave me money. And it was great because a couple of guys went, cool. And a few people went, what do you mean they gave you money? And they all been out of shape. And from that point on, every time I had a review, I'd come out of personnel going, oh man, God, I'm so good. And then go, what? Nothing, just God is so good to me. And they probably thought by the time I left there, I was making millions, you know. So funny. But you have that day, you go to work and things are falling apart. And you're, hey, praise the Lord, man, what's going on? And people will hate you for having peace. It drives them nuts. Come on, man, don't you realize what's going on? Yeah, I sure do. I heard what the guy said. Well, don't you know what it means? Yeah, I do. God just has a better job for me.
1: 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Thanks for spending part of your day with us. You know, this message is part of Pastor Jack's series called The Book of Ephesians. It's a series through Paul's letter to the Ephesians, discovering the riches, the walk, and the warfare of every believer. 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
0: Father, we thank you, Lord God, for your faithfulness, your goodness, your kindness. And the truth of the matter is, Lord, let us respond back to you in worship. Worship and fellowship. Your Bible tells us not to forsake the gathering together. And so we might need to repent of that and get to church on Sunday and mingle with the brothers and sisters. And there's no doubt that doing that helps us grow deeper in you. So, Father, we lay it all out before you, and may you find our worship sweet. In Jesus' name, amen. Hey, thank you again so much for listening. 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And please, if you're ever in the Southern California area, come see us at Calvary Chapel Chino Hills. We'd love to see you there in person. It has been so good to be with you today, and I pray you find yourself in the grace and mercy of our Lord Jesus Christ. 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
8: Hi, this is Mark Finley with Hope Lives 365. 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It is excluded. By what law? Of works? No, by the law of faith. Therefore, we conclude that a man is justified by faith apart from the deeds of the law. So, our obedience does not save us. Our faith in Christ does. But look what Paul says in verse 31. Do we then make void the law through faith? Certainly not. On the contrary, we establish the law. When we come to Christ and are saved by grace through faith, we long to obey Jesus and live obedient lives by his grace through his power.
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11: Partly cloudy this morning, low in the upper 50s. Mostly sunny, nice afternoon today with a high of 79. Tonight, mostly clear, low 57. We'll keep it mostly sunny, rain-free through the weekend, high in the low 80s. Sunny Monday, high 85. I'm Georgia WeatherNet meteorologist KJ Allen on Faith Talk Atlanta.
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12: The world is looking for authenticity. 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We need to practice what we preach, and we are to be

0: have a bit of an actor inside us. Not the Broadway type or a movie star, but the kind who can muster up some enthusiasm when we need to. We might force a courtesy chuckle when someone tells a corny joke. But when it comes to our Christian witness, it's got to be the real deal. It's not about putting on a show, but about living a life of genuine faith. 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
1: Did you know that the biggest celebrities in America today are not movie stars, they're not rock stars, they're not TV stars, they're media stars, specifically social media stars. They're called influencers. Now, some social media people have a lot of followers, over 900 million. I looked it up to see who had the most followers. Number one person out there is Cristiano Ronaldo with 901 million followers. I didn't even know who he was. He's what they would call a footballer. We might call him a soccer player. And then there's Selena Gomez. She has 430 million followers. I've heard of her. Kyle Jenner, 399 million followers. Dwayne Johnson, The Rock, he has 395 million followers. Ariana Grande has 380 million followers. Funny thing, I got an Ariana Grande at Starbucks this morning, and it was very good. And then Kim Kardashian has 364 million. Oh, is that all? You know, but that's a lot of followers. And because of this, a lot of young people today are thinking, now, why would I want to go work over there when I could be an influencer and monetize my platform and make a living doing this? One study found that fortune and fame were the first and second goals of millennials. So what are your goals in life? Number one, fortune and fame. Number two, fortune and fame, okay? One in four millennials would quit their jobs to become famous. One in six preferred fame to having children. One in 12 admitted they would disown their family to be famous. We're taking it a little too far here. But why do we have this desire to be famous? Why would we want a lot of followers? I think it's because deep down inside, we want our lives to matter. We want significance. We want to be noticed. I don't think those are bad things, by the way. But let's just say, for the sake of a point, you had 900 million followers on your Instagram page. What would you say to them? Well, I would post a photo of myself. Okay, what else? And my new outfit. Yeah, what else? I have some cool cat videos. Okay, really? Listen to this. You are an influencer. You have a platform and you have a following. Now, it could be on social media, but in your world, you have a sphere of influence where you influence other people. So it really comes down to this. Are you a good or are you a bad influence? Here's what Jesus said 2,000 years ago that is very relevant to this topic of influencing others. Matthew 5, starting in verse 13, he says, "You are the salt of the earth. But if the salt loses its saltiness, how can it be made salty again? It's no longer good for anything except to be thrown out and trampled underfoot. You are the light of the world. A town built on a hill cannot be hidden. Neither do people put a lamp under a bowl. Instead, they put it on its stand and it gives light to everyone in the house. In the same way, let your light shine to others that they may see your good deeds and glorify your Father in heaven." We'll stop there. Salt and light. Why did Jesus use these two word pictures? Answer. Because the world is a dark and corrupt place, and it needs salt and it needs light. You know, despite all of our advances in every field, from science and medicine and education and technology, we just go from bad to worse. Modern man has just found more ways to corrupt and destroy himself. We go from war to greater war, from crime to greater crime, from immorality to greater immorality, from perversion to greater perversion. We're just playing out the truth of the scripture that says the heart is deceitfully wicked above all things. Who can know it? You know, if you believe that man is basically good, you're going to be very disappointed in life. But once you accept the biblical premise that man is not basically good, man, and when I speak of man, I'm speaking of all humanity, we are sinners separated from God, and we have made things worse. Okay, so you say, you're right, Craig, the whole world's going to hell in a handbasket, so let's isolate ourselves. Let's start a Christian city, and we'll live in Christian houses and eat in Christian restaurants and drive Christian cars and have Christian dogs and Christian cats. Maybe not Christian cats, but actually, I would not agree with that idea. Because the fact of the matter is, our job is not to remove ourselves completely from culture, but to influence it, bringing me to point number two. Some think that they can evade the culture through isolation. You know, you try to remove yourselves and your children from our culture, but your culture will find you. And so I think we need to do everything we can to prepare ourselves and our children to live in the real world as followers of Jesus Christ. Sometimes Christian parents die on the wrong hills. And by that I mean they major on minors and miss the big picture. I heard our son Jonathan say recently when he was speaking that he had a lot of friends that went to Christian school, and many of them have fallen away from the Lord. And he said, but I also know that many of them were really restricted. Their parents wouldn't let them listen to secular music, wouldn't let them watch movies. They couldn't watch cartoons unless it was VeggieTales. And so it's very restrictive. And he says, oh, my dad would drive me to school and we'd listen to the Beatles and the Doors, and he would watch The Simpsons with me. And I'm thinking, wait a second, is this good? Was I actually a horrible parent? Now, I'm not advocating you watch The Simpsons. There are things on it that I wouldn't agree with, but here's my point. I like the Beatles, and I didn't like a lot of the music that we were supposed to be listening to, but I wanted to prepare him for the real world, and I would take these opportunities as teaching moments. So if we're watching a cartoon or a movie or whatever it is, and there's something there that's contrary to what we believe as Christians, I'll talk about that to him. You know, Moses said the way to teach our children is when you get up in the morning, when you walk in the way, and when you go to sleep at night. So more than just a set time of having devotions with your kids, you use what happens in life as examples to teach them how to live and walk and think and behave as a follower of Jesus Christ. And so our idea is to infiltrate culture.
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0: Well, Pastor Greg continues his message now from the Sermon on the Mount in Matthew 5, a study called Make a Difference.
1: So here's point number three. As Christians, we need to invade, not evade the culture. Invade, not evade. So we try to engage people, and they don't seem to be listening to us. And you might wonder why. You might say, hey, you know, I try to talk to people about Jesus, and they just terminate the conversation. Okay, what did you say to them? Well, I saw this non-believer, and I said, hey, uncircumcised Philistine. Okay. There's part of the problem. That's a good way to burn a bridge. Have you been washed in the blood, sanctified, justified, redeemed, and have you become a part of the body of Christ? And they turned around and walked away. They don't even know what you're talking about. You just told them to be washed in blood and get in some body. What? We cannot assume that our listeners today understand what we're talking about. America in particular has never been more biblically illiterate than it is right now. Now, I've been preaching 50 years, and people were more literate biblically when I started than they are today. And so I don't think we can assume that our listener understands even our terminology. We need to break things down, explain them, and try to find common ground with them and build a bridge to them. Paul wrote in 1 Corinthians 9:22, I try to find common ground with everyone so I can bring them to Christ. I do all of this to spread the good news. Point number four, we need to bring them the message of the gospel. Now, when you bring the gospel message, know this, it's powerful. That's why Paul said, I'm not ashamed of the gospel. It is the power of God unto salvation to everyone who believes. And the word that he used for power is a word that means explosive, okay? Not everyone's going to respond favorably to this message. In 2 Corinthians 2, Paul says, wherever we go, the Lord uses us to tell others about him. And it's like good news, like a sweet perfume. Our lives are like a fragrance. But the fragrance is perceived differently from those who are being saved to those who are perishing. So to some, it's a fragrance. To another, others, not so much. You know, some people wear too much cologne or perfume. Am I right? How do you know who they are? They're usually sitting by themselves because they come to church. All the seats around them are empty. If they give you a hug, you smell like whatever scent they were wearing 2 hours later. You smell like Chanel number 5. And sadly, it was a guy. Okay, so, but it's like garlic. You know, garlic is great when you're cooking. But it's not so great on your breath afterwards, is it? So when we live as Christians, for some it's a sweet fragrance. They love it. For others, they actually find what we say and do offensive. And so that's what Paul is saying, bringing me to point number 5. Before I can effectively tell them, I must first live it. There's nothing worse than a hypocritical Christian. The world is looking for authenticity. They're looking for you to be real. We must be before we can effectively speak. We need to practice what we preach, and we are to be salt. Let's go back to that statement of Jesus again. Verse 13, you're the salt of the earth, but if the salt loses its saltiness, how can it be made salty again? It's no longer good for anything except to be thrown out and trampled underfoot. Now, it's hard for us to understand what this means, but back in that day, they didn't have refrigeration like we do today. They would rub salt into the meat to preserve it. And in the same way, we as Christians preserve. In other words, we stop the spread of evil by our mere presence. Why? Because we speak out against what is wrong. We speak up for what is true. You might say that we're sort of a preserving influence in the world today. And salt not only stops evil from spreading, but it stimulates thirst, doesn't it? When something's salty, you want water. You go to the movie and you order popcorn. And by the way, why are there no longer milk duds in movie theaters? Have you noticed this? Every theater I've been to, no milk duds. What's with the milk duds being gone? I've had to smuggle in my own. You ever smuggle stuff into the theater? Big bottle of water in your back pocket? Milk duds, 3-course meal in a little wagon, you know. It's because they charge so much for everything, right? You order a bag of popcorn. They have the tiny little micro bag, and then the next bag is huge, and then there's one that's the size of a trash can. But you get free refills. I don't want free refills. But then you're eating your popcorn that's maybe a little too salty, and you go back and ask, can I get some water? We can't put it in cups. We're not allowed, but there's that drinking fountain over there. Come on, give me a break. But we'll sell you water, 30 gallons for $100. But when you're a salty Christian, in the best use of that word, you will stimulate in others a thirst for God. One of the greatest compliments people can pay to a Christian is when they ask, why are you the way that you are? But here's the problem. It's when we're not salty enough. Jesus says in Matthew 5:13, if the salt loses its saltiness, what good is it? It's not good for anything not good for anything. Those are pretty heavy duty words. You know, people go and they order coffee. I would like a lavender latte, decaf, soy milk with extra syrup. Why don't you just go to 31 flavors, okay? You're not even ordering coffee anymore. What is that? You know, decaf. And there's decaf disciples, uncarbonated Christians, unsalty believers. And then you have no impact at all.

0: Pastor Greg Laurie, with important insight on what it takes for us to make a real impact on the culture around us. Today's message title here on A New Beginning, Make a Difference. And Pastor Greg will have an additional comment from the study before we close today. Pastor Greg, let's pause for a moment and speak to someone listening who may feel like they're on the outside looking in.
1: Okay.
0: They like to listen and be inspired, but they've never taken that step of coming to the Lord and having their sins forgiven. What would you say to that person?
2: I would say that God is just a prayer away. You know, it doesn't take years to become a Christian. It doesn't take months. Frankly, it doesn't even take hours. It can happen so quickly. It just starts with you saying to God, I know I'm a sinner. I know that you love me. I know that you sent Jesus to die on the cross for my sin and pay for those sins and then to rise again from the dead, and I want him to come into my life. So here's my question to you. Have you done that yet? Because Jesus, who did die on that cross and rose again from the dead 3 days later, is alive and standing at the door of your life right now, and he's knocking. And he's saying, if you'll hear my voice and open the door, I will come in. Would you like your sin forgiven? Would you like to know that when you die, you will go to heaven? Do you want Christ to come into your life right now? If so, why don't you just stop whatever it is you're doing and pray this prayer with me? You could pray it out loud. You can pray it in the quietness of your own heart. But pray this prayer to God. Say, Lord Jesus, I know that I am a sinner, but I know that you are the Savior who died on the cross for my sin and rose again from the dead. I'm sorry for my sin, and I turn from it now, and I choose to follow you from this moment forward. I ask all of this in Jesus' name. Amen. Listen, if you just prayed that prayer, the Bible promises that God has heard your prayer and has answered that prayer. The Bible says that we will confess our sin. He's faithful and just to forgive us our sin and cleanse us from all unrighteousness. So, God bless you. You've made the right decision, the decision to follow Jesus Christ.
0: Yeah, that's right. And as you begin to live this new life, we want to send you something to help you get started off right. 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Well, Pastor Greg, America celebrated its 250th anniversary this year, as everybody knows. Mm-hmm. These milestones are really a great time to look back and see all God has done, you know, what he's done in keeping us free and keeping us safe.
2: Yeah.
0: You know, as the song says, God has shed his grace on us.
2: Mm-hmm.
0: And we're so thankful that we get to speak of God's grace openly on the airwaves in this country.
2: Yeah.
0: And we do. We do. It's part of our mission here at Harvest, to speak of God's grace, his mercy, and his forgiveness. Isn't that right?
2: It's very true. And I don't think we as Americans should ever take our freedom to do what we do for granted. You know, our founding fathers fought a war, the Revolutionary War, so that freedom could be experienced by a nation. Then we fought another war, the Civil War, so everyone would have access to these freedoms and these dreams. And so I think it's very important for us to take full advantage of it. And I'm just thankful that I can go on radio and I can teach the Word of God. I can proclaim the gospel without fear of reprisal and tell as many people as possible about Jesus Christ. And just a little side note, you know, when we get to an election, always vote for those candidates that are going to encourage that free speech that we have and those important values that we all hold, like the value and importance of the family, the value of life, the unborn, and so forth. But I just want to say to all the folks out there, thank you for standing with us. Thank you for praying for us. And thank you for investing in our ministry. Because when you do that, you don't just give to us, you in effect give through us to reach other people. So we encourage you to continue in your generosity and investment in this ministry so we can continue to enjoy this great freedom we have as Americans to teach God's word and to proclaim the gospel of Jesus Christ.
0: Yeah, that's right. And we hope people might even consider joining us as a Harvest Partner. What exactly is a Harvest Partner?
2: Yes, Harvest Partner is somebody that stands with us on a regular basis, even a monthly basis. Some give more, some give less, but a Harvest Partner says, I'll keep giving on a consistent basis. And the reason that's important is when we know we have those consistent supporters, our Harvest Partners, it enables us to make decisions about new places to go to, new places to air our broadcast in. So they play a crucial role. So I encourage you to become a Harvest Partner. So let's tell them how to do that.
0: Yeah, it's very easy. 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We can take care of all the details quickly while we have you on the phone. 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Or write A New Beginning, Box 4000, Riverside, California, 92514. Or just go online to harvest.org. Well, next time, more on the importance of being salt and light for the kingdom. But before we go, Pastor Greg closes today's study this way.
2: Years ago, we were traveling to Europe. We were speaking at some pastors' conferences, and I bought something called a backpack stroller because Jonathan was a little guy, and I had to put him in a stroller, and then I had a backpack to carry him around, and I didn't want to take all of that hardware overseas. So I said, well, this is a great idea. It's one device that does both, a backpack stroller. And I didn't test it out till I got there. And I opened this thing up, and it was the worst design object of all time because you had to hold it up the whole time. There were no back wheels. So you're in the little stroller, but there's no back wheels, so you can't lay it down. So you just had to hold it. And I thought, this is impractical. And then when I put it on in the backpack form, the wheels dug into my back. So I discarded it. It was worthless, and we still, to this day, use that expression. We'll look at something that doesn't seem to be working, and we'll say, it's a backpack stroller, right? A backpack stroller, an unsalty Christian. And so we want to be the salt of the earth.
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11: You know, Ronald Reagan believed self-government required something that government could never replace: responsibility in the hands of the people. In his 1981 inaugural address, Reagan warned against the idea that America had become too complicated to be governed by its citizens. Reagan asked, "If no one among us is capable of governing himself, then who among us has the capacity to govern someone else?" For Reagan, limited government was not about having no government. It was about remembering where responsibility begins: with individuals, families, communities, and the people themselves. Because when government assumes every responsibility, citizens gradually surrender their own. Self-government asks more of us than dependence ever will. And freedom requires a people willing to govern themselves before asking government to do it for them.
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12: Partly cloudy this morning, low in the upper 50s, mostly sunny. Nice afternoon today with a high of 79. Tonight, mostly clear, low 57. We'll keep it mostly sunny, rain-free through the weekend, high in the low 80s. Sunny Monday, high 85. I'm Georgia WeatherNet meteorologist KJ Allen on Faith Talk Atlanta.
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3: It is God's great mercy. Seeing a person in need, seeing a person and knowing the person here who has the gift of mercy, what does he do? In his loving kindness, he draws them together. The person with the gift of mercy will know it, see it, sense it, feel it, hurt with that person. And what I want you to notice is this: while the person with the gift of mercy does not live by their particular emotions, they are extremely sensitive to other people's emotions. That's the way God has wired the person with the gift of mercy.
14: When you experience disappointment, aren't you grateful for compassionate people who point you to the love of Christ? Today on In Touch, the teaching ministry of Dr. Charles Stanley will wrap up our series with help understanding what motivates these caring people to visit the sick, pray with the grieving, and reach out to people in pain. Stay with us now to learn about the vital role of the gift of mercy.
3: God has equipped us to relate to one another in such a fashion that not only can our needs be met, but also that the kingdom purposes, God's plan for the church and for the body of Christ and for the world can be met. And it's in this whole perspective of gifts and talents and skills that he's given us that you and I look at ourselves, look at other relationships, and ask the question: how can I use the spiritual gift that God has given me in a way that can accomplish God's purpose and plan for my life, and at the same time learn how to relate to each other? So when we think in terms of spiritual gifts, you can't just relegate this to church. This affects every single aspect of your life. And we're going to talk about just one of those, this last one of these gifts, and they're all listed in Romans chapter 12, verse 6 through 8. You might want to turn there if you've never noticed these gifts. So if you'll notice what he says beginning in verse 6. Since we have gifts that differ, watch that. He created us all differently. Since we have gifts that differ according to the grace given to us, each of us is to exercise them accordingly. That is, I'm to exercise that spiritual gift that God has given me. Listen, if it's prophecy according to our faith, if service in his serving, if it's teaching in his teaching, he who exhorts in his exhortation, he who gives with liberality, he who leads with diligence, and he who shows mercy with cheerfulness. Now let me say something very carefully here. While we speak in terms of motivational gifts, we're talking about that inner drive, that underlying motivation that motivates us to do what we do, the way we do it, think the way we think, and act the way we act, because we're not all the same. And all the different personalities, on all the different spiritual gifts that God has given, he's given you a particular underlying motivational gift that suits you perfectly for your personality and the purpose for which God created you. Well, what about mercy? Well, let's look at this first characteristic of the mercy, and that is the person who has the gift of mercy has the ability to feel an atmosphere of joy or distress in the life of an individual or in a group. And what I want you to notice is this. While the person with the gift of mercy does not live by their particular emotions, they are extremely sensitive to other people's emotions. That's the way God has wired the person with the gift of mercy. And sometimes they will say things, we'll think, well, that must be your imagination. Well, I don't see any of that. Remember this, the gift of mercy can feel on a level that more than likely most of us cannot feel. And so sometimes we don't understand why they think the way they think, why they are so merciful and so loving and so caring and willing to go to the 10th and the 15th and the 20th mile to help somebody. That's the way God wired the person with the gift of mercy. They just feel it. And because they feel it, they're going to respond accordingly. Then, of course, there's the whole desire to remove hurts. Listen, remove hurts and bring healing to other people rather than to look for the benefits of that hurt. For example, a person who is going through some difficult situation. Let's say that they've gotten themselves in some kind of a problem because of their own disobedience. The person with the gift of mercy is not concerned about that. The person with the gift of mercy is concerned about what? About getting rid of their hurts, helping them to get through this, relieving them. And so you have to be careful with the gift of mercy that you don't get in the way of what God's trying to do in somebody's life. Now, someone else would say, well, we should all be merciful and we should all be understanding and we should all try to help people who are hurting. Correct. But if you get in God's way, the person that God's working on, that delays what God's doing in their life, and now he's having to work on you and the other person. Stay out of the way of what God's doing. And a person with the gift of mercy who's walking in the Spirit can discern, this is something as God is doing, and I need to back off, let him do it. Then I'll be there to catch them when they fall. I'll be there to wipe away the tears. I'll be there to encourage them and hold them up when the bottom drops out and God's through sifting and sanding and cutting away and working in their life. Then, of course, there's the greater concern for mental distress than for physical. A person, for example, who has the gift of mercy, they understand and they can have mercy and be tender and loving and considerate for people who have physical pain. But if you give them a choice, or if they see two situations, they're going to be drawn to the person who has deep emotional problems. Because you see, they have a depth of feeling that probably the rest of us don't have. They're able to vicariously. And the vicariously means that they're able to get under the pain and sense, that is, identify themselves with the other person's hurt. And the reason is oftentimes God will allow difficulty and hardship and pain and suffering to be experienced by those who have the gift of mercy so that they can genuinely and truly, vicariously feel what the other person's feeling. And so the person with the gift of mercy, they're going to be drawn to that person who has physical, yes, but primarily mental and spiritual, emotional problems in their life. Somehow they are there to help them. And you will be surprised at the people that are drawn together. People who have an attraction to each other. And the only reason you can possibly think of, and I can think of so many illustrations, and I think, well, what do they have in common? Nothing, except one's hurting and the one's the helper. Mercy is going to be there. Then, of course, there's this whole issue of sensitivity to words and actions which will hurt other people. Now, the gift of mercy is the cheerfulness part and the joy part of the body of Christ. God's placed those mercy people there to do what? To sort of offset oftentimes our insensitivity or a sense of criticism or coming on maybe too harsh. The gift of mercy will step up, speak up, and I've had it to happen to me. Maybe I was criticizing something that I knew absolutely was wrong, and somebody else would speak something, and I knew the moment I felt so convicted, I thought, that's mercy. They know exactly what I'm saying is the truth. They know exactly the facts as good as I do, and here they are, want to just sort of, you know, well, everything, it's really not all that bad. And after all, everybody, nobody is perfect. And I'm sitting over here because that doesn't have to be my spiritual gift. Now, I can be merciful, but when I see something that's deadly wrong, absolute rebellion toward God, and deliberate and willful, I'm not going to be, well, let's just don't let it go. Mercy is going to reach out no matter what. What does it do? It balances all the rest of us. Sometimes we just need to keep our mouths shut. Don't say anything unless it's a wise, profitable, fruitful thing to do. Because you don't want to go around criticizing people. Sometimes they don't even know why they've done the things that they've done. Then, of course, there's the ability to sense. Now, watch this carefully. I want you to watch this very carefully because I want to look at these words. Look at this. An ability to, listen, to sense genuine love. Genuine love and a greater vulnerability. Listen, to deeper and more frequent hurts from the lack of love. Now watch this carefully. The ability to sense genuine love, that is a person who has that gift of mercy because they're loving and because that's a part of their whole makeup. Not only can they sense genuine love, but along with that becomes a greater sense of vulnerability to deeper and more frequent hurts from the lack of love. That is, the person with the gift of mercy makes themselves vulnerable and oftentimes gets hurt. But you know what? The person with the gift of mercy, when they're walking in the Spirit, they're willing to get hurt, willing to be vulnerable, willing to be rejected by the person that they try to help. But sometimes, when that hurt goes on and on and on and on, even they can only handle so much. And they pull down the shade, build up the wall, encase themselves, and then wonder why and what it is they're missing in life. What it is they're missing in life is one of those blessings that God has intended for all of us. And when I think of the people who live under the same roof, some of them, oftentimes one of them is a prisoner. You wouldn't see that openly and physically. They can drive together, party together, do this together, whatever it might be. But emotionally, one of them's a prisoner. Can't love. Refuse. They've been hurt, and now they're in this relationship, and they just can't let go and be vulnerable to love once again. Very important we learn how to love. Very important we learn how to be the kind of person that God wants us to be. Then, of course, there's the whole issue of measuring acceptance, listen, by physical closeness and quality.

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2: Hey, what is it that you need from me? Please forgive me for what I said. That was an oversight on my part. In other words, intimacy deals with every single aspect of our thinking. Mercy, listen, the need to measure acceptance by physical closeness and quality time together, very, very important in the life of mercy. That principle alone, the person with the gift of mercy can handle it very well. Unless that's there. And here's what they do. Watch this carefully. When the person has the gift of mercy is married to somebody like this, here's what they do. Since they don't get closeness and they don't get this sense of intimacy in this time, they make the big mistake. They'll start looking around to see what else is out there that may be able to meet some kind of need in their life. They get so hungry for relationship, intimacy. Here's the tragedy. Oftentimes, they step way down from God's plan and purpose for their life, trying to satisfy something that is not satisfied. Then there's the tendency to avoid firmness. Now watch this. A person with a gift of mercy has a tendency to avoid firmness unless they see how it will benefit the other person. Now, we talked about how that person can get in God's way. Well, oftentimes, the person, let's say, for example, here's a parent. They know their son or their daughter is being disobedient, and somehow their gift of mercy, they don't want to hurt their feelings, they don't want to drive them away, and in their genuine loving caring for their child, oftentimes are not firm enough. And being able to say, no, you can't, or you must not, or you must do this. And so they have a tendency sometimes not to be as firm as they should be. Now, this does not mean that all mercies lack firmness. But it means, for example, when they're in the flesh, they can lack firmness. Or if they're not mature enough in their own relationship to God to realize, watch this carefully, that being rejected by your kids is not the worst thing in the world. Being rejected by somebody, listen, is not the worst thing in the world when you have done the right thing, said the right thing, led them in the right way, giving them strong instruction. To be rejected by them is not the worst thing in the world. Even worse than that is to fail to instruct them properly, to fail to be firm, and to fail to be supportive in the expression of that firmness. Well, a person who has the gift of mercy can oftentimes find themselves in a position not being as firm as they ought to, or the husband will say to the wife, will you do it? Because he doesn't want to get rejected. And the same thing is true in a job. If you have a job and you have people working for you, if you're not firm about some things, you know what happens? The whole organization falls apart because somebody is not taking a strong stand to say, this is the goal, these are the goals, this is how we operate, and these are the rules we go by so that everybody can accomplish and achieve what we've set out to achieve. You have to be firm. Sometimes that's very, very difficult for the person who has the gift of mercy. But that's the way there. It's just real tough for a person with the gift of mercy to say, no, you're not. But there comes times when all of us have to say that. Then, of course, there's the whole issue of closing our spirit to those who are insincere and insensitive. Now, because they are loving and because they are caring and because they genuinely want to help, when they see insincerity on a person's life, in their life, and that see that they're insensitive. For example, the prophet, the teacher, the administrator can walk right by, and if they're in the flesh, they can be very insensitive or say things that are insensitive. The gift of mercy can't handle that. And so they close their spirit to a person who is insensitive and insincere. Why? Because remember what we said, loyalty, devotion, caring, loving, it is the very opposite of what they feel and what they think. None of us like someone else to be insensitive to us. We don't like someone being insincere, not telling the truth, not being faithful, not being loyal.

0: not being devoted. When the person with the gift of mercy sees that, they close their spirit because they cannot handle that. Now, I just simply want to encourage you, listen carefully. I want to encourage you, don't lay these notes down somewhere. You're going to meet someone who has this gift. Or it may be that you have this gift. Now you understand why you act and feel the way you do. Or now you understand why your spouse, your friend, the person you work with, why they react to you the way they do. Once you understand, once you apply these principles, here's what happens. You understand yourself better, understand your relationship to God better. That's the way He wired you. That's the way you are. And you understand the people you live with, that you work with, that you play with better. That makes all relationships better when you understand and you're willing to apply it to your life. Now, you may be saying, well, I'm not even a Christian, so how does that relate to me? Well, let's put it this way. Until you receive Jesus Christ as your personal Savior, nothing's going to work. It may work for you money-wise, prestige, prominence, and all the rest, but you know what? Not contentment, not joy, moments of happiness, maybe yes, but no genuine contentment, no real peace, no real joy, no real sense of achievement and accomplishment that God has helped you in. But it's sort of you against the world. It's either all of me or all of God, one of the two. When you trust the Lord Jesus Christ as your Savior and your sin debt's paid in full, you're forgiven of your sin by simply asking Him to forgive you of your sin based on what He did at the cross, recognizing that He has the right to your life to guide you, direct you all the days of your life. Once you surrender your life to Him and the Spirit of God comes into your life and grants to you a spiritual gift, everything about your life begins to change. 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And it's yours for the asking and the believing if you'll trust the Lord Jesus Christ for the forgiveness of your sins and trust the Holy Spirit to do His work in your life.
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1: 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With a reminder for believers, here's A Moment with Charles Stanley.
0: I was up in Alaska photographing and with two of my friends. I loved every minute of it. And all the wonderful sights we saw and all the things we photographed, from grizzly bears to whales to beavers to otters to you name it, and all the beautiful scenery. Do you know what? It would only have been partially fun without them there. There's something about friendship, closeness, intimacy, being interested in the same thing and talking about the same thing, mutual interest in each other, supporting of each other and helping each other and learning from one another. Here's the problem. In every circumstance of life, it's all about me or it's all about God. That's the way it is. If I'm wrapped up in myself, and only what pleases me and helps me and encourages me and strengthens me and me. If it's all about God, then you know what? I'm going to be interested in you. I'm going to be interested in him and her and you and this and that. And a person's wrapped up in themselves. If it's all about me, I'm not going to be able to love someone else. I'm not going to learn from someone else. I'm not going to teach someone. If it's all about me, we miss out on what life's all about.
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7: Everyone has heard this expression, you can lead a horse to water, but you can't make him drink. 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May I suggest a different kind of force, one that is more gentle and will be entirely unseen by the other person? 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
13: Heading toward a mostly sunny and nice afternoon across metro Atlanta, high in the upper 70s. Tonight, mostly clear, low 57. Sunny tomorrow, another nice day, a little bit warmer, high 82. Partly cloudy on Sunday with a high in the low 80s. I'm Georgia WeatherNet meteorologist KJ Allen on Faith Talk Atlanta.
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15: Now, the primary thrust here is that God does not judge us on the basis of our profession. He does not judge us on the basis of our relationships. He does not judge the Jew on the basis of his Abrahamic heritage. He does not judge you on the basis of your identification with a church. He judges on the basis of the product of your life.
16: Welcome to Grace to You with John MacArthur here on Faith Talk Atlanta. Think of the most upstanding person you know, your generous neighbor, your faithful friend, your self-sacrificing coworker. Certainly, you're going to have a much more favorable opinion of that person than, say, a violent gang member or a repeat felon wanted for armed robbery or a murderer locked away in a state penitentiary. But the question is, does God share those views? Is he less likely to condemn your clean-living neighbor than the hardened criminal? Bottom line, can anyone earn an exemption from God's judgment? For answers, John MacArthur takes you to Romans 2, showing you that when it comes to sin, no one is without excuse. That's the title of John's study, and now here is John with today's lesson.
15: We continue our series in Paul's Epistle to the Romans, chapter 2. Every time I come to the study of the Word of God, I concentrate on the reality that this is, in fact, God's very message to us. That we're not dealing with some kind of second-hand commentary on what God thinks, but this is His own precious Word. And the Scripture claims for itself that every word of God is pure, and that all Scripture is given to perfect the man of God. And so as we approach the Word of God, we hear God speak to our own perfection. We're looking at verses 1 through 16 of Romans chapter 2 and taking it slowly as we go through this section. And we've entitled this section, Principles of Judgment. Principles of Judgment. The New Testament says, it is appointed unto men once to die, and after this, the judgment. So that all of human history moves inexorably and unavoidably toward the final sentencing. The writer of Hebrews warned then of a fearful judgment of fiery indignation which would devour God's adversaries. And he records in the 10th chapter of Hebrews these words, "Vengeance belongs unto me, I will recompense, says the Lord, and again the Lord shall judge his people." And then he says, "It is a fearful thing to fall into the hands of the living God." God will judge, and God will judge all men, and if that's true, we need to know that. And so God has constantly in the pages of Scripture warned us. But a question of great importance now faces us. If all men will face the judgment of God, what then will be the standard for that judgment? How is it that He is going to judge us? What criterion will He use? What are the elements of judgment? On what basis will men be condemned and sent to hell forever? And on what basis will men be sent to heaven forever? Well, I believe the basis of judgment is given in the 16 verses of the second chapter of Romans. In these 16 verses, the Apostle Paul gives us six principles for divine judgment. The six factors by which God judges men. Now keep in mind, as we are looking at the second chapter of Romans, that this chapter is not in isolation, but is a part of a very large picture in which Paul presents the gospel of Jesus Christ. Back in chapter 1, verse 16, he brought up the gospel of Jesus Christ. And then beginning in verse 18, he starts to explain what it is. Gospel means good news, but before you can hear the good news, you have to hear the bad news. And so for chapter 1 and 2 and the first part of chapter 3, the news is all bad. Man is sinful. He is immoral. Even at his highest ethical point, he falls short of God's standard. And he is under the stain and the condemnation of sin. So that when you come to chapter 3, verse 19, you read this. "We know that whatever things the law saith, it saith to them that are under the law, that every mouth may be stopped, and all the world may become guilty before God. Therefore, by the deeds of the law, there shall no flesh be justified in his sight, for by law, or by the law, is the knowledge of sin." In other words, the first three chapters are designed to stop every mouth, so that there is nobody who can claim that he is exempt from God's judgment. There is no one who can claim that he doesn't need to be evaluated by the divine standard. And so from chapter 1:18 through 3:20, we have all bad news. Now let's go back and look at these single elements that make up the six principles of judgment. Verse 1 reminds us that God will judge according to knowledge. Listen to it. "Therefore thou art inexcusable, O man, whosoever thou art that judgest, for wherein thou judgest another, thou condemnest thyself, for thou that judgest doest the same things." In other words, God is going to judge you on the basis of what you know. And the fact that you know enough to be judged is indicated by the fact that you judge other people. And if you judge others, then you must know the standard. He's speaking most particularly to the Jew who would sit in condemnation on the Gentile. And he would agree with verses 18 to 32 of chapter 1. He would agree that the Gentile is to be condemned. Only he would hold himself as apart from such condemnation, and in fact, Paul says he is equally condemned, because if he can judge another, then he knows the standard, and knowing the standard, he does the very same things. So God will judge men according to their knowledge, and we went into detail on that. Secondly, God judges according to truth. "But we are sure that the judgment of God is according to truth," verse 2 says, "against them who commit such things. And thinkest thou this, O man, that judgest them that do such things, and doest the same, that thou shalt escape the judgment of God?" You see, the hypocrite's hope is that God will not judge on the basis of truth. He will judge on the basis of the surface delusion. But he will not. He will judge on the basis of the truth. He will not exonerate people for a form of godliness, for an outward appearance of godliness. He will judge on the basis of an inward reality. And no man can hide the truth of what is inside from God. In Job 8:13, it says, the hypocrite's hope shall perish. In Job 36:13, it says, the hypocrites in heart heap up wrath. So God will judge by knowledge, as revealed in the ability we have to hold other people to a standard, and God will judge by truth, the real facts, not the facade. Thirdly, God will judge on the basis of guilt. We talked about that in verses 4 and 5. Despisest thou the riches of his goodness and forbearance and long-suffering, not knowing that the goodness of God leadeth thee to repentance? But after thy hardness or hard and unconverted heart, treasurest up unto thyself wrath against the day of wrath and revelation of the righteous judgment of God. And here what he's saying is, you're guilty of despising the goodness of God. God has been merciful and gracious and kind and loving and patient. And instead of you following that goodness to repentance, your hard and unconverted heart in rejecting it has been piling up wrath which will be poured out on the day of judgment. Now fourthly, and for tonight, God judges on the basis of deeds. He judges on the basis of deeds. Verse 6, follow as I read. Who will render to every man according to his deeds. That's the key verse. He will render to every man according to his deeds. To them who by patient continuance in well-doing seek for glory and honor and incorruption or immortality, eternal life. But unto them that are contentious and do not obey the truth, but obey unrighteousness, indignation and wrath, tribulation and anguish upon every soul of man that doeth evil, of the Jew first and also of the Greek. But glory, honor, and peace to every man that worketh good, to the Jew first and also to the Greek. For there is no respect of persons with God. Now look at verse 6. God will render to every man according to his deeds. And then in verse 7, to them who by patient continuance in well-doing seek for glory, honor, and immortality, eternal life. But unto them that are contentious and do not obey the truth, but obey unrighteousness, indignation, and wrath. And then he repeats essentially similar thoughts and says it doesn't matter whether you're a Jew or a Greek, it's all going to come out the same because God has no respect of persons. Now this passage is very simple at first reading, but it has some very complex theological thought in it, so I hope the Lord will really lead us as we think these things through. The basic truth is in verse 6. Men will be judged according to their deeds, their works. Now that is not a new concept. That is a concept that is all throughout the scripture. In Jeremiah 17:10, it says, I, the Lord, search the heart. I test the conscience, even to give every man according to his ways and according to the fruit of his doings. In Isaiah 3, verses 10 and 11, it says, say to the righteous that it shall be well with them, for they shall eat the fruit of their doings. Woe unto the wicked, it shall be ill for him, for the reward of his hands shall be given him. The Old Testament then tells us that God will judge on the basis of the product, the works, the deeds, the life pattern of an individual. You say, well, that's really an Old Testament thought, isn't it? That's certainly not New Testament. No, it's equally New Testament. That God will judge men on the basis of their works. In Matthew chapter 16, and I want to show you some verses. You don't need to turn to them, but you might want to jot them down. I want to show you some verses in the New Testament that emphasize the same truth. In Matthew 16:27, it says, for the Son of Man shall come in the glory of his Father with his angels. Speaking of that great time of judgment in the future. And then he shall reward every man according to his works. Same concept. According to his works. Even in 1 Corinthians 3, a familiar passage to all of us, we find in verse 8 that each of us shall receive his own reward according to his own labor. Some of us have built upon a foundation, gold, silver, precious stones, wood, hay, and stubble. And every man's work shall be made manifest, for the day shall declare it, because it shall be revealed by fire. And the fire shall test every man's work of what sort it is. If any man's work abide which he's built upon it, he shall receive a reward. If any man's work shall be burned, he shall suffer loss. But he himself shall be saved, yet as by fire. In 2 Corinthians chapter 5, verse 10, we read similarly, we must all appear before the judgment seat of Christ, that everyone may receive the things done in his body according to that he hath done, whether it be good or worthless. Even Galatians, that great epistle extolling grace, says this, chapter 6, verse 7, be not deceived, God is not mocked, for whatever a man sows, that shall he also reap. For he that soweth to his flesh shall of the flesh reap corruption, and he that soweth to the Spirit shall of the Spirit reap life everlasting. And let us not be weary in well-doing, for in due season we shall reap if we, what? Don't faint. And you find the same principle elsewhere in the New Testament. There is a place for works in judgment, both of the unbeliever and the believer. In Romans 14:12, it says, so then every one of us shall give account of himself to God. Now let's go back to the second chapter of Romans. Whether you're looking in the Old Testament or the New Testament, and those are just sample scriptures, you will find many, many scriptures that remind us that God will judge men on the basis of their deeds. Now, the primary thrust here is that God does not judge us on the basis of our profession. He does not judge us on the basis of our relationships. He does not judge the Jew on the basis of his Abrahamic heritage. He does not judge you on the basis of your identification with a church. He judges on the basis of the product of your life. The question will not be whether a man is a Jew or whether he's a Gentile, whether he is heathen, whether he is religious, whether he goes to church or doesn't go to church. The issue is, does his life manifest obedience to God? That's the issue. The actions of men, now mark it, form an infallible index to their character. That is what the scripture says again and again. By their fruit you shall what? You shall know them. The life pattern, the life mode, if you will, the works and the deeds of life are an infallible index to character. And so this forms one of the unchanging standards by which God judges. In fact, you might say there are only two classes of people in the world. That's all. Just two. My grandfather used to say the saints and the ain'ts. There are only two classes of people in the world. Those who obey God and those who do not obey God. None of us perfectly obeys God. But there are some people in the world who don't obey God at all. And there are others who seek to obey. Those are the two kinds of people. So every man faces an impartial judge who has a comprehensive record of that man's deeds. And by that record will his eternal destiny be determined, says Paul. Now, some of you are getting a little nervous. That's why you kind of laughed. You just had to let it out. You're saying, MacArthur, you sound like a works righteousness person. And those of you who've been here for any time know that I'm not, so let me try to help you a little bit. Somebody's going to say, well, salvation by works. I've been accused of teaching that before. Somebody's going to say, you're talking about a work salvation. No, I'm not talking about that because the Bible doesn't teach that. The Bible doesn't teach that you can be saved by your works. The Bible teaches just the opposite. Not of works, lest any man should boast. The Bible never teaches salvation by works. In Psalm 115, verse 1, it says, not unto us, O Lord, not unto us, but unto thy name give glory for thy mercy. In other words, for whatever we are, the glory is not ours, not unto us, but unto your name. In the 48th chapter of Isaiah, we find another indication of the thought of the writer in the Old Testament in regard to this subject. In verse 11, for mine own sake, even for mine own sake will I do it. For how should my name be polluted? And I will not give my glory unto another. In other words, God says, I will do what I will do. I will save and I will fulfill my promise for my sake. And I will not give it to someone else to do that, lest I give my glory to another. So to maintain God's glory for himself in saving grace, there can be no works salvation. In the New Testament, we find the very same thing. Again, there can be no works salvation. In 1 Timothy 1:15, Paul says, this is a faithful saying and worthy of all acceptance, that Christ Jesus came into the world to save what? Sinners, of whom I am chief. Nevertheless, for this cause I obtained mercy. And Ephesians 2:8 and 9 sums it up. For by grace are you saved through faith, that not of yourselves. It is the gift of God, not of works, lest any man should boast. Now listen to me. Very careful that you understand this. We're building to a very important truth. We will be judged by our works, says Romans 6. And we'll get into the specifics in a moment. But we cannot be saved by our works. You say, if that's the case then, how do works fit in? Or do they fit in? Well, though we cannot be saved by works, works are a very important part of our life. In Philippians chapter 2, verse 12, wherefore, my beloved, as you've always obeyed, not as in my presence only, but now much more in my absence, work out your own salvation with fear and trembling. For it is God who worketh in you both to will and to do of his good pleasure. He says you must show some works. You must work out on the outside the salvation that you've received on the inside. In Ephesians 2, it says this, right after verse 9, not of works, lest any man should boast, it says, we are his workmanship, created in Christ Jesus unto good works, which God hath before ordained that we should walk in them. Now, what are these verses saying? And there are myriad other ones in the New Testament. They're saying this, you cannot be saved by works, but you will be saved unto works, right? In other words, if you are truly saved, you will be his workmanship, created in Christ Jesus unto good works, which God has before ordained that you walk in them. Therefore, God, when God judges, can look at a man, and if he sees the works, he knows that the salvation has been accomplished. It is not that you're saved by works, it is that you're saved unto good works. A person's deeds, a person's works, reveal whether he has been saved. And they are the absolute infallible indicator. So an unbeliever will be judged by his works, his deeds. And they will reveal his unbelief. They will reveal the absence of God in his life because all of his works will be unrighteous. And even when he tries to be righteous, it'll turn out to be filthy rags. So all God has to do is look at the works. If he sees works that are manifestations of righteousness, he knows there is a regenerated person. If he sees no such manifestation of righteousness, he knows there is an unregenerate person. Therefore, judgment in the end can be rendered on the basis of works. The believer, the one who by faith has been given the power of God to produce righteous works, will be clearly indicated by those works of righteousness. So the deeds then of a person, what you do in your life, is a fair indicator of where you stand with God. Now as we approach verses 6 to 10 and then close with just a thought about verse 11, I want you to understand one very important thing. Paul is not talking about salvation here. So get that out of your mind or you'll be confused. He doesn't talk about salvation until chapter 3, verse 21. He is simply dealing with one of the elements of judgment. He doesn't say how the righteous people got righteous, or he doesn't say why the unrighteous people were unrighteous. He just says you can judge them by their works. A true Christian is known by his righteous deeds. A non-Christian is known by the absence of righteous deeds. Now, what does that say to you? Simplify. If there's nothing in your life to indicate righteousness, then there's no righteousness there. For if any man be in Christ, he is a what? New creation. Old things are passed away, and behold, all things have become new. If there's no manifestation, there can be no salvation. There may be periods of time when we walk in disobedience and the flesh, but there cannot be a life that is barren of righteous deeds that can still claim to be redeemed. And notice there's no neutrality either. Jesus said, "He that is not with me is against me. He that gathereth not with me scattereth abroad." Matthew 12:30.
5: 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And then be here Monday as John MacArthur continues his sobering study, Without Excuse, showing you that apart from Christ, no one will escape God's judgment. It's another 30 minutes of unleashing God's truth one verse at a time. On Grace to You.
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7: The French say ingratitude is the mother of every vice, and the Spanish believe that ingratitude is the daughter of pride. 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
6: Here's your Faith Talk Atlanta forecast.
13: Heading toward a mostly sunny and nice afternoon across metro Atlanta, high in the upper 70s. Tonight, mostly clear, low 57. Sunny tomorrow, another nice day, a little bit warmer, high 82. Partly cloudy on Sunday with a high in the low 80s. I'm Georgia WeatherNet meteorologist KJ Allen on Faith Talk Atlanta.
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23: So we might not be intentionally saying, okay, bow your head, we're going to pray. But as we're talking about ways we can grow in love, we can grow in support, we can reflect this covenant of love that God loved us first, and we're only loving because He loved us. I think He can receive that as a prayer, and I think God can work in our marriages.
22: This is Focus on the Family with Jim Daly, and our guest today is Jody Berndt, describing ways that you can pray more frequently and more effectively in your marriage. Thanks for joining us. I'm John Fuller.
24: John, it's so great to have Jody back. We had a wonderful conversation last time. We discussed how praying the scriptures for your spouse is a vital element to your marriage. I think even within the Christian community, we don't value it as much as we need to. We touched on how to do that when personalities are different. You know, you have introvert, extrovert. Maybe the husband's a little uncomfortable. Maybe the wife's a little uncomfortable, whatever it might be. And she gave some great examples of how to work through that and still pray together. Mm-hmm. Today, we're going to discuss how to pray over your finances, your service to one another. Let me say that again to the husbands, your service to one another. And also praying through both the joys and the trials that come into life. It's going to be a great discussion.
22: It will be. And if you missed part one, stop by our website. 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As we shared last time, Jody Berndt is a public speaker, a Bible teacher, and the author of the best-selling series of books, Praying the Scriptures. And today we'll hear more about one of those books in the series. It's called Praying the Scriptures for Your Marriage.
24: Jody, welcome back.
23: Thank you so much for having me.
24: It's good to have you. And okay, so we kind of said what we're going to do today, so let's get into it.
23: Can't wait.
24: One of the big responses we receive here at Focus on the Family with marriage difficulty are the finances.
23: Yes.
24: You know, there's sometimes there's not enough, and we get that. And sometimes it's mismanagement. Somebody is medicating through buying a lot, whatever it might be. But let me just ask you, I think you had a friend that you mentioned in the book who I think saw her dream house and something went wrong.
23: Yeah. They had moved to a new town and she was fine with moving. It was a job move for her husband. And she got there and she was really excited when she found what was, she thought, their dream house. And he looked at it and said, you know, we can't even consider that. That is too showy. It wasn't even a budget thing. He just thought we shouldn't live in that fancy of a house. That would look proud. And she thought, wow, it's everything I ever dreamed of in a house. And that created real conflict for them. And she found herself taking it to the Lord, not in a humble, sweet prayer, but in an angry prayer. And, you know, God can handle those prayers, right? And
24: sure.
23: She's saying, why is he being, and she used the word ogre. She said, why is he being such an ogre? Why is my husband not understanding how much his house means to me? And so the two of them had to really work through that. But what was so neat in their marriage was that they really valued unity, unity in their decision making. And she thought to herself, if we're not united on the purchase of this house, I don't want to press it through. That's never going to be a good outcome.
24: Right. The difficulty there, though, is not letting that bitterness build up.
23: Yes.
24: Whatever it might be,
23: yeah.
24: Other couples, it may not be a house that one of you really wanted to buy and the other didn't.
23: Right.
24: But it could be a car. It could be other things, you know, Christmas presents. Gene and I, we, you know, we tend to spend a lot at Christmas. And,
23: yeah.
24: you know, it's something we'll talk about. Typically, it's my pouty face.
23: She gives it away.
24: Well, you know, I'm like, okay. But, you know, she loves to bless the kids and friends and things like that.
23: And
24: it's a good thing.
23: There's nothing wrong with that. You know, you probably know I used to write books for Ron Blue. He was kind of Dave Ramsey before there was Dave Ramsey.
24: And
23: Robbie thinks that's just the greatest joke from the Lord in the world, because I don't know a whole lot about money management. But thanks to that writing, I learned stuff. And one of the things I learned was that money's just money. You know, it's a tool to be used for other things. And so the question we need to ask ourselves in our marriages as we're considering, all right, how much are we spending on Christmas gifts? What kind of house are we living in? What sort of vacations we take? All of that stuff is just, are we using our money, our tool, the way God wants us to? You know, who are we ultimately serving? Are we serving ourselves? Are we serving, you know, other people? Are we serving the Lord? Because honestly, buying a new pair of sneakers can be a spiritual decision, just like tithing, because it's money. You know, we all live in a world, right, where there are limited resources to spend on unlimited needs and wants. So everything becomes a spending and a spiritual decision when we look at it that way.
24: Some of these sneakers are ridiculous.
23: Yeah, that is true.
24: Just say
23: that
24: it that
23: is
24: way.
23: A little mortgage payment, isn't it?
24: I'm not spending $400,000 on
23: You're right.
24: Sneakers,
23: maybe that's
24: you know?
23: Not the best example.
24: No kidding. The big thing is, how can praying for our spouse help us with those financial decisions? I think that's a really good thing. Gene and I have been pretty good with that.
23: Yeah.
24: If there's a big thing.
23: Yeah.
24: Maybe not as strong on the smaller things, ironically, now that I think about it.
23: Yeah.
24: But speak to the power of prayer when it comes to financial decision
23: making. And backing up a little bit from that, too, is you do have different desires a lot of times. And when Robbie and I were younger, we used an envelope system of what cash goes in where. And we also said to one another, and this was a million years ago, but that any decision under $50, we didn't have to be in unity for. We could just get what we wanted on that. And bigger than that, we should talk about it. I'm sure today's couples might have a higher limit than that. But for us, that's what it was. But when there was time where there was tension, where one of us thought, okay, we should buy this and the other one didn't, prayer really was a way for us to be humble, to say, you know, not my will, not even his will, but thy will, Lord, and bring us into unity, bring us into understanding. And you never lose when you give time. And sometimes stepping back and praying. And Robbie, I'm always the one that thinks we're never going to find a great deal as this. We got to act now. And he says, there will always be another deal. Let's step back and seek God. Let's get in unity with each other. And that's been a real barometer for our decision making.
24: I'm laughing because that sounds just like me. You and I purchase the same way.
23: We would be broke.
24: Yeah, why wait when you can have a super duper refrigerator right now?
23: That's right. Thanks be to God for Gene and Robbie.
24: Anchors in decision making. Let's move to another topic now. This is really, everybody's going to go, turn the radio or whatever up, YouTube, and the issue is submission. Ready for the organ music?
23: Dun, dun, dun, dun. Yeah.
24: The idea of submission is so touchy
23: our
24: culture today. And I guess the question is, how have you wrestled with yielding your desires to Robbie when there's a tiebreaker kind of thing? And maybe, I don't know if there's a deep theological way to manage that, but even saying that feels a little uncomfortable. Like you've got, if it's just a 50-50 thing, right. Who's got the call?
23: Wow.
24: And is it that simple?
23: Well, you know, for us, and I agree with you, that is a lightning rod word. And a lot of times people read that Ephesians 5 passage, which, you know, is the classic New Testament passage on husbands and wives and how we are to live. And people will start with that verse 22 saying, wives, you know, submit to your husbands. I think we need to back it way up to the beginning of that chapter. And this has been the thing that has come in working on this book, the thing that has come so alive to me is the gift that we have when we walk in love, Ephesians 5:2, giving ourselves up for one another, just like Christ gave himself up for us. That opens the door. And then Ephesians 5:16 says, make the most of every opportunity. And in marriage, don't we have 100 opportunities every day to submit to one another, to yield our rights, whether it's I'm going to the movie I don't want to see because he really wants to see it. He's coming to the office party or the family function that he might not want to go to because I've asked him to come. You know, we just have 100 chances to make the most of every opportunity. Again, Ephesians 5:16, to submit to one another. That's verse 21, submit to one another out of reverence for Christ. So I think in all of these things over and over again, and I love Paul tucks in Ephesians 5 verse 18 says, be filled with the Spirit. Because those times when we cannot do it, we can't give ourselves up for the other person. Our will is just too strong. Our desires, our selfishness is too strong. But when we are filled with the Spirit, that makes it possible. The Holy Spirit can work in us the things we don't even want to do. And it is just the coolest thing to me. Paul writes that, you know, marriage is a profound mystery. It's a reflection of Christ's love for the church. And as we do that, as we partner with the Lord, really, as we share in that fellowship of mutual submission, we get to see love grow, love flourish. That creates a climate where marriages can thrive through this mutual surrender and submission. This, again, looking not to our own interests, but also to the interests of others. And you know what's so cool? Secular research has supported this. It creates researchers at the National Marriage Project. That is something out of UVA, which, of course, I love being a UVA alum. But they have found that when we intentionally do things for our spouse, whether it's something small, like bringing a cup of coffee in the morning or something larger, when we do that consistently over time, it creates what they call an upward spiral of generosity, a climate in which love can flourish. Mm. And isn't that a cool thought? I mean, because that's research that's not biblically based. It's biblically mandated. But, you know, you don't have to be reading your Bible to realize what doing something for someone else over time can create for them the desire to bless you in return.
24: Well, and I so appreciate the preface that you gave there, that if you look up in Ephesians, there's a lot more about what both of you have to do.
23: Start with verse 22.
24: But, you know, there are the ogres, and you just go to a verse that fits your temperament, and this is what it is.
23: Yeah.
24: That's why I think it's such a, you know, inflammatory area.
23: Yeah, it's definitely inflammatory.
24: If it's done well, it's not a matchstick.
23: Right.
24: It's not going to light gasoline on fire.
23: Right.
24: And that's where we got to get to.
23: Yeah. Yeah. And, you know, you and I both know we're not talking about the wife submitting to the emotionally or physically abusive husband.
24: Never.
23: You know, none of that. That is not what Paul's talking about
24: here. Not at all. So hopefully the church can get healthier and healthier in that area.
23: Yes.
24: In fact, one exercise that you and Robbie came up with was to do a little competition where you can outserve each other.
23: Oh, yeah.
24: Being competitive, I like this idea.
23: Yes. Well, he's competitive too.
24: Keep score. Yeah. You know, what's the score like? 1,680 to what?
23: If we had to point to one, like, nugget that we would say was so formative in our newlywed years. We heard Dr. Tony Evans speak, and he said that he and his wife had made this commitment to try to serve one another, and it became kind of a game, and then it escalated to a competition, and Tony got frustrated because he said his wife was so much better and so much more creative at coming up with things that she could do for him that he said she was out serving me, and he had to like think of ways to catch up. And Robbie and I really took that to heart. And he would even say for him, which I am such a beneficiary of, that

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2: Not as jovial, but it's important that we talk about it. When you first married Robbie, how did you view storms that would come into your life?
3: Well, we didn't think there was going to be storms when we first got married, you know?
2: And then how prayer was incorporated into that later. But
3: You know, when Robbie and I got married, you sit there, right, and you're standing at the altar and you're reciting those vows. To love and to cherish till death do you part, for better, for worse, for richer, for poorer, all these, you know, opposite sides of the same marriage coin. And you think to yourself, what about, you know, better or worse? There's nothing worse. We're in love. We're all dressed up. The sun is shining. Our friends are here. Marriage is going to be awesome. And then life happens and you hit some hard things. And I'll tell you, a couple chapters in the book really were hard to write. I interviewed people who, in one case, her husband had started cheating on her during their honeymoon.
2: Oh, my goodness.
3: And then, you know, it continued through their marriage, and she felt like, as a good Christian woman, she needed to stick it out. And I don't want to blow the whole story, but that is a story where the presence of the Lord walking with her and equipping her to forgive. They did wind up getting divorced, and he actually wound up getting sick, and she was able to care for him in that time of sickness, which was just amazing. But then in another couple went through a season where they lost a child. Mm. And as you know, that can derail a marriage. Even the strongest marriages can begin to crumple under the pressure of that. So there are storms that we don't see coming, and I think the only way we get through that is with prayer and with inviting God's presence into the mix, because there's not an easy answer. You can't say, why did he cheat? Why did our child have to die? Why did we have 3 years of separation and hatred? We don't have easy answers for that. But when we have, over and over again, as I interviewed people, the thing that got them through those storms, those rocky times, was the comfort of God's presence. Mm. And, you know, we see that again and again in Scripture. Joseph getting thrown into the cistern and then tossed into prison. And over again, you read in his story, the guy who had the worst betrayals. And God was with him. And God was with him. And God was with him. And sometimes when we're in those pits, what we need isn't the answer as much as we need to know he's in it with us.
2: That's so true. The difficulty, and I think whenever we share on this program a story of the loss of a child, mm-hmm. those tend to be the most difficult, heart-wrenching. And I don't know that there's an application of degree.
3: No.
2: But loss of a child is like at the bottom of the pit of this life. Mm-hmm. And so often it's an easy place to be angry at God, to not understand the answers, because they're impossible to find in this life.
3: Yeah, and you know what? We can be angry at him. That's the beauty. He can take our questions. He can take our anger. You know, you read through the Psalms and you see all of those emotions expressed. I would encourage anybody who's in that hard place to open the book of Psalms and just go through and be praying some of those.
2: Jody, in that regard, we haven't touched on this last time or this time, but just, you know, the exercise of praying. For some people, they feel it has to be a formal kind of thing. You know, people that lean toward more liturgy in their church, more formality in their church, that can be kind of intimidating. I'm not a priest. I'm not a pastor. I'm not sure that I could do that.
3: Jim, I hear that all the time.
2: And then, you know, the real thing is he reminds us that he's our Abba Father. He's our daddy.
3: Right.
2: And that he wants us to talk to him like you would your earthly father
3: he
2: in a good way, a loving relationship.
3: He wants us to talk to him. The Bible says he bends down to listen. You know, he delights in hearing our prayers. He commands us to pray. I do talk to people, though, when, you know, 70, 80-year-old women who come up to me and they say, I've been in church my whole life, but nobody's ever taught me to pray. It has felt like what the minister does. It has felt like what we read out of the book. I know the Lord's Prayer. But how do you go beyond that? Yeah. And again, I go back to that John 15, Jesus saying, if you remain in me and my words remain in you, ask whatever you wish. He's like, use the words that I've given you first in Scripture and use them to shape your prayers. Talk to me. And the other thing I talk to people, they say, but, you know, Jody, you're just talking.

0: about somebody losing a child, somebody whose husband cheated. I'm just frustrated that my husband, you know, leaves his shirt on the floor, whatever. I don't want to pray about that. That's just
1: too
0: petty.
1: Trivial.
0: That's too trivial. I had one lady say to me, I don't want to be clogging the lines when somebody with something really big is trying to get through to God. Mm. And I think God, we can't look at God as though he has this limited bandwidth that he can only hit 10 topics a day or 10 people a day. He delights in the details of our lives. He's the God who knows the hairs of our head, right?
1: Yeah.
0: The number. So we can come to him with anything. And he tells us to. He
1: yeah.
0: loves that.
1: I'm thinking of that like a simple definition of prayer is simply to talk to God.
0: Absolutely.
1: That's what it is. Prayer is not complicated, and it shouldn't be complicated because God wants to commune with us throughout the day.
0: Mm-hmm. Yeah, just not like just, we do with our own children, right?
1: Yeah.
0: We love it when they talk to us.
1: It's
0: a
1: great analogy.
0: Really do.
1: Before we move off of this suffering and grief, because that can come in so many ways, powerful ways that you just talked about, loss of a child, infidelity in marriage. Unbelieving spouse. Sometimes, you know, on the broadcast here, we're not including that person.
0: Yes.
1: And we have had a couple of women that joined us on the broadcast. You can go through the library and look at that and listen on your smartphone. But they spoke about being married to unbelieving spouses.
0: Yeah.
1: And there can be grief with that. There's always hope. But especially in this area of praying together, it's a very different thing when you're married to an unbelieving spouse. Maybe a delightful person.
0: Right. Yeah.
1: But they just don't believe in Jesus.
0: Yeah, and I actually talked to a woman about that very thing for the book. It's a chapter called Trusting God with Your Differences, with Your Faith Differences, because, you know, believing spouse or not, we will have faith differences. But if your spouse isn't a believer, and again, I mean, it can move into the almost funny sometimes, and it's not funny, but I interviewed one gal who was like, I bought my husband a Bible with his monogram on it. I got him a devotional that had a golfer on the cover because he likes to golf. I left the email addresses, you know, for all the men in our church that I thought he should be friends with around. You know, these wives, and we wives do this. We want to create the greenhouse environment in which we think our husband's faith can flourish. And then, you know, finally this lady, you know, she didn't drink. Her husband loved to have a bourbon at night. Everything she looked at in his faith seemed to be like he was on the JV and she was the varsity, and she didn't like that. And finally one day he looked at her and he said, why do you think your relationship with God is so much better than mine? And she said, you know, that really stopped her in her tracks, because she thought to herself, it's kind of arrogant of me to assume that my way of worship, my way of knowing the Lord, my way of praying is right and my husband's is wrong. Now, in her case, he was a believer. He just wasn't a believer of her exact stripe, and maybe not as spiritually mature. But I think whether your spouse is a believer and isn't praying the way you want, or they're an unbeliever, over and over again we see in Scripture verses like in Romans where it says that God's kindness leads us to repentance. And so often we can look at our spouse and we can be saying, Holy Spirit, convict him. Or I want to argue him into it. We're not going to win our spouse with conviction and argument. We're going to win with love and with kindness, and with winning them
1: over
0: that way.
1: It's so true. And the same application is there for parenting. I mean, so often if you're fearful and in your high control mode, you have the potential, especially with your teenagers, to kind of push them in the very direction you don't want them to go.
0: Yeah.
1: Because you're, and it's similar to what you were just saying.
0: Yeah.
1: If you're going to argue him or her into something,
0: well,
1: try that with a 14, 15-year-old.
0: Yeah.
1: You're going to argue them into doing their things.
0: Absolutely. You know, we know that Proverbs 18, I think it's verse 21, words kill, words give life. They're poison or fruit. You choose. And as we want to speak these life-giving words in our marriages, just like, as you're saying, with a teenager, with a child, you know, when you're saying, hey, I love the way you did this, that you watch a child blossom in that. Whereas when you criticize, they kind of shrink up. And it's the same with our marriages. We want to affirm the good things we see in our spouses.
1: How does prayer, again, with your spouse, how does that affect your kids? And how do you include your kids in praying? You know, at a little age, it's pretty obvious.
0: Right.
1: But as they get older, they may have less interest and they're on their own journey now.
0: Yeah.
1: How did you and Robbie work in the kids to prayer time?
0: Well, you know, I'd love to say we had these fabulous family devotions where everyone came with their Bible and we sat for half an hour.
1: And there was angelic music playing.
0: Yeah, I would love to say that. No, it was more like we would hear the bus coming up the street to the cul-de-sac and you could hear the up the hill and somebody would yell, bus, and we'd gather at the front door and, you know, have
1: normal
0: a quick
1: chaos.
0: Yeah, we'd have, you know, somebody's looking for their permission slip, their shoe, whatever. And we would just take a moment there to just speak a prayer over them as they walked out the door. You know, maybe it might be, let your presence go with them today, Lord, or fill them with joy, any of those things. Let them be a blessing. And it might be something as short as that. Then as they got older and could be a little more responsible, we might say, hey, come to the breakfast table. You know, we're going to have 5 minutes. We're going to consider this passage or this verse or this little, you know, devotional book, whatever it is. But in terms of our own marriage, I think it really created for our children a sense of security and a sense of stability to see us prioritizing prayer again, even if it was just for a few minutes. And that might mean that the kids' needs had to wait. Yeah. And I think there is something kind of magical in parenting when you put your kids on hold for a time so that you can focus on one another, so that you can have that spiritual intimacy with the Lord. We might worry that, oh no, they're going to feel ignored. They're going to feel left out. They're going to feel neglected. And what science is showing is that that actually creates a stable and secure family environment, because the kids feel secure saying, wow, mom and dad love each other. And not only that, but they may be fallible because they're human and our kids know we're fallible, but they have a higher power and authority that they can tap into. So they see that we are, you know we don't have all the answers. And when they see us looking to the Lord for those answers, that creates a framework and a structure in which their own spiritual lives can flourish.
1: Yeah, it's really good. In that context, leaving that lasting legacy, the broad paintbrush stroke of that, when you and Robbie look back now, your kids are older, what kind of legacy does praying with your spouse leave for your family?
0: Well, you know, God's word never comes back empty, Isaiah 55 says. It always accomplishes the purposes for which it is sent. And I think that there will be answers that we don't even see unfold as they continue to unfold over time. And another thing, Jim, we didn't really talk about, but I want our kids to know God is fun. I want them to know prayer is fun. You know, we can put it in this box like it's our holy side. And in the book, we start each chapter with a joke instead of with a prayer verse, just because I want to lighten up. You started yesterday's show saying, you know, prayer is work and marriage is work and things are work. And yeah, we all know we have to work at marriage, all that. But it's also fun. Yeah. And I just want to let everyone know who's listening, you know, this is a joy and a delight. It's meant to be that.
1: I can't wait to really experience the humor God has, because I think it's abounding.
2: And that's how we concluded our two-part conversation with Jody Berndt, talking about her wonderful book, Praying the Scriptures for Your Marriage, Trusting God with Your Most Important Relationship. It really is an outstanding resource to strengthen the relationship you have with your spouse and to help the two of you grow together in faith. Now, when you make a monthly pledge of any amount to the ministry today, we'll say thank you by putting a copy of Jody's book into your hands.
1: And John, let me explain how donations to Focus on the Family are impacting families. 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And a woman named Judy said this: let me tell you, Focus on the Family has saved my marriage many times over. I'm so grateful to you all.
2: Well, what a privilege for us to be a part of God's work of transforming lives.
1: Absolutely. And I'm so grateful for our friends who support us all year long with their generosity. 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
8: Heading toward a mostly sunny and nice afternoon across metro Atlanta, high in the upper 70s. Tonight, mostly clear, low 57. Sunny tomorrow, another nice day, a little bit warmer, high 82. Partly cloudy on Sunday with a high in the low 80s. I'm Georgia WeatherNet meteorologist KJ Allen on Faith Talk Atlanta.
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0: Is it possible to be too bad to come to church? You think you need to clean up your act or get your life together before you can come to Jesus? Today on Truth for Life, Alistair Begg looks at what Jesus had to say about assumptions like these. Let's open our Bible to Mark chapter 2, beginning with verse 15.
1: Now, the incident that we're considering here, as recorded by Mark, clearly made a strong impact on the early Christians. I say that because not every incident that you find in Mark is also found in Matthew and in Luke, but this particular incident is. It's not unique in that, but it is one of a number that fall into that category. And it would seem that verse 17 registers itself, as we might have anticipated it so doing, just because not only of the pithy nature of the statement, but also because of such a clear expression of Jesus' purpose and his mission. And to verse 17 we will come, but first of all we must notice that these verses, 15 and following, follow on from verse 14. You don't have to be brilliant to recognize that, but it is important to realize that there is an obvious progression here, following upon this dramatic encounter with Levi at the tax collector's booth. Jesus had commanded him to become his follower. Levi had got up and had now become his follower. And the inference at least appears to be, and this is what we suggested to one another this morning, that Levi had then determined that he would bring together a company of his friends and work associates. Perhaps this was a standard practice. Perhaps people knew that the dinner parties at Levi's house were not to be missed. And he simply continued his pattern with a twist, the twist that was about to become apparent as a result of the guest whom he had invited. The guest list is really the bugaboo here, because the guest list does not really comply with the expectations of the religious Jew. Most religious people would have regarded it as a very unexpected list of invited people. And that because they had come to the conviction that the real essence of living for God was to make sure that you lived in isolation from all who were clearly not for God. And what Mark is telling us here is that Jesus has really made a kind of provocative move in accepting this invitation to the home of Levi, because we're now finding him in the company, a company that any respectable Jewish leader would have felt duty-bound to avoid. And this, of course, is just exactly what we would expect, that the Pharisees then, on looking at this, found it very, very difficult to understand and certainly could not accept what Jesus was doing. Now, if you think about it, there is some justification for their concern, because eating a meal with someone is significant. We sometimes talk about a young man who, in dating a girl, has managed to get his feet under the table. At least we say that in Scotland. And what it means is that he's actually taken it up a couple of notches, and he's moving very close to the point where he might manage to snatch this girl away, because he has managed so to engage himself with the family and to be one with them in fellowship. And to sit and eat a meal with someone in this context was in some measure to express a sense of identification with those individuals. Jesus understood that and was clearly doing it with purpose. Now, what you really have in this incident is essentially a question that is posed by the Pharisees and an answer that is given by Jesus. The background is important once again. You will notice how these people are identified, that the teachers, they are identified, verse 16, as the teachers of the law, which is another way of saying the scribes, who were Pharisees. In the King James Version, I think it uses the phrase, the scribes of the Pharisees. And this, the NIV is trying to make sense of that. It says that the teachers of the law, the people who were involved in the grammatical nuances of the law, who were themselves part of the Pharisaical group. But what we discover is that by this time, by Jesus' time, those who were the descendants of the Hasidim had taken it up by just a few notches. They had developed an intricate and comprehensive system of laws. They had ended up with some 613 commandments. Moses had been given 10. They were now up to 613. This system of law was in order to ensure that they would remain hermetically sealed from those who were not the observance and the observers of the law. And if that were not enough, they had then decided that they would add to the 613 extra little laws, extra little codas and codicils, in order to ensure that the righteous, namely themselves, would be kept the necessary distance away from sinners, from these people who paid no attention to their long list of regulations. Now, their concern for purity was actually not positive. Their concern for purity was not the concern of a surgeon who tomorrow morning in his first surgery is there to ensure that he has plenty of time to scrub up. And the reason that he scrubs up is because he is about to be involved with the sick. Theirs was a scrubbing up of isolation, not a scrubbing up of involvement. And Jesus provokes their indignation by entering into the very realm which they regarded as being wrong for their participation. Their concern was self-preservation, no contamination at all costs. And what they discover is that this Jesus, who has been casting out the demons, who healed the leper, who raised the paralytic, who has been making such a tremendous impact in the region of Capernaum, is now over at Levi's house, and he apparently is right in the heart of things at this dinner party. Now, you will notice that these Pharisees, they're keen on confrontation, but they're not very good at just taking somebody on straight away. Back in the last little section, remember, they were talking to themselves in verse 6. They were thinking to themselves, why does this fellow talk like that? He's blaspheming. But they didn't come out and say, Jesus, why are you talking like that? You're a blasphemer. No, they just they were bold enough to be annoyed about it, but they weren't bold enough to say anything about it. And here they're once again offended by it, but they don't come to Jesus. Notice they will come to his disciples. When the Pharisees saw him eating with the sinners and the tax collectors, they didn't ask Jesus, they asked his disciples. Why does he eat with tax collectors and with sinners? Their outrage at what they consider unacceptable behavior is expressed indirectly. And when you go on and read through the Gospels, as I know many of you are doing, you will find that the complaint of the Pharisees that is recorded here for us by Mark in 2 is a common complaint. So, for example, at the beginning of Luke 15, where you have the story of the lost sheep and the lost coin and the lost boys, Luke records the beginning. Now, the tax collectors and sinners, that's the same group that Jesus is with now, the tax collectors and sinners, were all gathering round to hear him. But the Pharisees and the teachers of the law muttered, "This man welcomes sinners and eats with them." They're still on at it. And indeed, when you take in Matthew's record the common conception of Jesus by the Pharisees, it was that this Jesus of Nazareth was a greedy, hard-drinking fellow who had a hard time making good friends. Remember what they said? They say John the Baptist comes and he neither eats nor drinks, and they call him an ascetic freak. Jesus of Nazareth comes and they call him a wine bibber and a glutton who hangs out with the wrong crowd. That's what the Pharisees thought of Jesus. Do you think Jesus was unduly concerned? I don't think so, not for a moment. Otherwise, I don't think he would have gone to this particular party. Well, I think that's enough on that. We've done enough, haven't we? Let's come to the reply of Jesus himself. On hearing this, either the disciples came to him and said, this is what they're saying, or that he overheard them. It's interesting to try and figure out what the Pharisees are actually doing here, whether Levi invited them or they just showed up. Maybe they were like the kind of Pharisaical police, or perhaps it's more of an outdoor event, as is often the place. And the event could be taking place in such a way that Pharisees could be on the perimeter of things and be observing it and be aware of what was going on. I don't really know, and you can, when you find out, then you can let me know. But Jesus then answers, first of all, by way of a proverb with which none of his opponents could realistically disagree. In other words, he says, it's not the healthy who need a doctor, but the sick. Anybody got a problem with that? That makes perfect sense, doesn't it? It was probably a proverbial statement at the time. So he quotes a proverb, and then he explains his purpose and his mission. First of all, he speaks in the third person with a proverb, and then he speaks in the first person when he tells what he's doing. The healthy don't need a doctor, the sick do. And here he says, I have not come to call the righteous, but sinners. In other words, he says to them, you are here asking if it is permissible for me to do this, and I want you to know it is my purpose to do this. This is my reason for being here. I mix with sinners because they have a disease and I have a cure. That's what he's saying. Makes perfect sense. Why would I spend time with religious people? Why would I spend time with the folks who are so sure that they're in the right and they're fine? They never listen to me in any case. No, the people I've come to spend time with are the ones who know themselves to be in need. I've come to spend time with the sick and the sinners. He had not and he has not come to call those who believe themselves to be righteous, but to call those who are outcasts, who know that they need to be made whole. The whole of his mission was directed towards the sinful, and to use the imagery here, the sick. It's good just to let that settle in our minds, because I want to make one or two points of application. All right? Jesus accedes to the request to go to Levi's house. He has seen Levi called to him. Levi has become a follower. There are many other tax collectors, apparently, who are interested in Jesus and have actually begun to follow. And perhaps Levi's had a tremendous impact before they even get to the house. The Pharisees are concerned. He's not keeping the regulations. This is not what we expected. He can't possibly be a prophet of God. He can't possibly be a genuinely religious man, because any genuine religious man would be keeping the 631 commands, or however many there are, and he's not doing that. Jesus says, well, what do you expect? Doctors don't need to spend time with the healthy. They spend time with the sick. I have come to the sick and to the needy. Okay? Now, one or two points of application and we're done. First of all, by way of application, let's sound a cautionary note. And the cautionary note is this. Jesus, by his involvement, by his attendance in the home of Levi here, did not and does not condone or excuse sin. It is not uncommon for some people to pitch off from the story of Levi's party to an explanation of why it is that they believe themselves to have perfect liberty to engage in all kinds of things which actually belong to our pre-converted experience rather than our post-conversion experience. Jesus did not go among the people in Levi's house for any other reason than to save them. He went there for some had been saved and others may be saved. And in seeking to follow this pattern, we daren't use it as an excuse to indulge our own sinful appetites. Now, there is a fine line here, because the boat has to be in the water without the water being in the boat. That's the hard part. And of course, it is easy to go the Pharisees' route for complete and total isolation, freed from contamination, wear the mask, stay away. It is hard to be in but not of. Jesus had that as a plan. Father, I don't ask that you take them out of the world. I want you to leave them right here in the world, but that you keep them from the evil one. So it is possible to be engaged in this way. Indeed, it is vital to be engaged in this way without using it as a mechanism for our own sinful propensities. That's just a cautionary note. Now, you see this, don't you? When Paul later on explains to the Corinthians, he says to them, I've written to you in my letter not to associate with sexually immoral people. Wow. That kind of limits my friends right there. Then he says, not at all meaning the people of this world. who are immoral, or the greedy, and swindlers, or idolaters. Because in that case, you would have to leave the world. But now I'm writing to you that you must not associate with anyone who calls himself a brother, but is sexually immoral or greedy, an idolater or a slanderer, a drunkard or a swindler. With such a man, do not even eat. Secondly, by way of application, let us not use a professed desire for holiness as an excuse for not cultivating friendships with unbelieving people. Okay? Let's not fall foul of this idea that now, once in Christ, what we're supposed to do is just hang around with everybody who believes the same as we believe and goes where we go and does what we do. How in the world are we supposed to reach the gospel? If all the salt stays in the salt shaker, what are you going to do with the mashed potatoes? The salt has to be on the mashed potatoes. It has to be in the mashed potatoes. And Jesus is in amongst the mashed potatoes. And we must be there, identifying with sinners in their need, not identifying with them in their sin. And Jesus is here encouraging, by example, our involvement, not our isolation. Thirdly, by way of application, the church is clearly for those who are spiritually sick. I met this morning somebody who's moved to this area to become one of our emergency doctor physicians. And I was saying that's going to be quite a thing as all those folks roll in, as those sirens go round and round, and those large machines come careening into the parking lot, and all of a sudden they're confronted with this circumstance. That's what the church is in part supposed to be. It's supposed to be a hospital. So that's what makes it so staggering, isn't it? When people think that the church is only for religious people and for the insiders and for folks who, quote, like that kind of thing. The people, when they run up against it, are supposed to say, we better get into the church. Those people care. Those people are interested. Those people won't send him away. They won't send her away. Sure, she's confused. Sure, she's made bad choices. They won't send her away. Not unless, of course, the place is increasingly full of Pharisees. You remember in the parable of the Good Samaritan? What did the priest and the Levite do? Nothing. Why? Out of a concern for external purity. They couldn't go near that character without violating one of those laws. Jesus says, don't play that game. The Pharisees had turned religion into an insider's club. And as I suggested to you this morning, every congregation that has doctrinal convictions and distinctives, that cares about being obedient to the Bible and so on, runs a risk that those who hold more loosely to the Scriptures do not so quickly face. And the risk is of becoming increasingly Pharisaical in our perspective. It was William Booth, you remember, who established the Salvation Army, who wrote the little doggerel, "Some want to live within the sound of church and chapel bell. I want to run a rescue shop within a yard of hell." Fourthly, the church is a company of saved sinners. So people ought to be able to come amongst the people of God, just as they would have done in Levi's house, and say, "Oh, wow, I didn't know that anybody in here had ever in fact faced those things." Listen to Paul again. "Do you not know that the wicked will not inherit the kingdom of God? Do not be deceived, neither the sexually immoral, nor the idolaters, nor the adulterers, nor male prostitutes or homosexual offenders, nor thieves, nor the greedy, nor drunkards, nor slanderers, nor swindlers will inherit the kingdom of God." And then here's the great sentence. "And that is what some of you were." And that is what some of you were. Not "that is what some of you are." That is what some of you were. But the grace of God has brought you out of that. Not to make us smug. Not to isolate us. But to say, "Dear Lord Jesus, how I long that the same grace that has rescued me might rescue my friends." The church is a company of saved sinners. Penultimately, there are many, many people who are spiritually sick and dying for want of the Word of God that will heal them and save them. Oh, I know that you run into those who are self-righteous and apparently have no interest in things, but that is not the case in every instance. And one of the lies of the devil is to tell us, you know, people are basically all right. You don't need to go to them with that stuff about Jesus and his blood being shed for sinners. They're nice people. In fact, some of them are frankly nicer than you. And you think about it and you say, you know, I'm right. They're right. But the answer to that is not to say, well, I'm actually a lot nicer than you know. It's actually to say, yeah, I am a bit of a bad act. Which just makes me all the more amazed by the grace of God. That he saves sinners. That he has saved people that still lose their temper. That he has saved people that still know what it is to be jealous and to be proud and to be prayerless and to be self-centered. The church is a community of the crippled and the broken and the harmed and the helpless. That's why it is so distasteful when the tone of a congregation becomes smug, triumphalistic, self-assertive, self-assured, and creates a vibe, unspoken often, that says to people, you know, if you wisened up and became like us, you would actually be fine. Instead of saying, you know, the way of salvation is barred to those who are self-righteous, but it swings wide open to those who will admit their need. And finally, the picture here of friendship with Jesus around the table should point us on to a day that is yet to come when once again we will gather with Jesus and in some way around a table. And you will say to yourselves all over again, my, my, so God really does save sinners. And oh Lord, what a privilege to be able to look forward to getting my knees under the table with you in the kingdom.
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10: Heading toward a mostly sunny and nice afternoon across metro Atlanta, high in the upper 70s. Tonight, mostly clear, low 57. Sunny tomorrow, another nice day, a little bit warmer, high 82. Partly cloudy on Sunday with a high in the low 80s. I'm Georgia WeatherNet meteorologist KJ Allen on Faith Talk Atlanta.
9: 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The following is a pre-recorded presentation. 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
11: See, you can't show hospitality if you don't have a community, right? 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
12: Welcome back to Think Christianly, a teaching ministry of the Ezra Institute. I'm Matthew Halleck. In the opening, Dr. Boot identified the tension the whole immigration debate refuses to name. The tension between hospitality and community. Yesterday, Dr. Boot traced how the West's borders opened and to what end. Today, from the Ezra Institute East Conference in Ingersoll, Ontario, the deeper question, what are the nations for? Dutch politician and former prime minister, theologian Abraham Kuyper, saw it coming 140 years ago. The drive to erase the boundaries of the nations and recast all of life on a single artificial model. Against that, Scripture's answers. Nations with real borders, under God, and obligated to follow Him. The question is not to which dialectical pole that we will turn, globalism or nationalism, but are we willing to turn back to the God who is over all the nations in faithful obedience? The Nations Under God, today on Think Christianly with Dr. Joseph Boot. Stay with us.
11: So in such a complex context, for around 100 years, how are Christians to think about immigration in relation to nationhood and community? So as I say, I'm not going to go into all the details of Islam because that's for others to do at the conference today. But I've set up at least the problem. How are Christians to address the problem that we're presented with, that on the one hand, there are people who need to flee persecution, oppression, especially Christians, because they're the most persecuted group around the world. But at the same time, what may or may not be the obligations of various nations in that regard? Well, the biblical idea of national community under God with a public religion based on Scripture, whilst that is not worked out in detail in the Bible into a systematic political philosophy, we can flesh out its the principles of a truly Christian view in terms of a biblical understanding. So what I'm saying there is, you don't just pick up your Bible and read off a political philosophy text. What we're given in Scripture is a world and life view from which to work out what is a scriptural view of political life and how we would tackle the issue of immigration. Now, I mentioned the diaspora, so many of those would be familiar with the 19th century theologian and political leader Abraham Kuyper, who I affectionately call Father Abraham. And he was not, like most of the 19th century thinkers, was not entirely free from romanticism when you read him, but he did recognize, very importantly, and highlighted the scriptural principle of sphere sovereignty under God. That is, that there are distinct spheres of authority and jurisdictions under God. For example, the state, the church, the family, the economy, and so forth. He recognized that that also applied to the nations. Over against a revolutionary principle, he said the principle of sphere sovereignty also applies to the nations. He said this, "For if anything stood out in the exploits of our century, then it is the endeavor to erase the boundaries between the nations, to erode the distinctiveness of each nation, and to recast all life among every people in every town and village in every social class according to a single artificial uniform model." That's quite the thing to say 140 years ago, that this was already embedded in the political philosophy of Europe. He goes on to say, "The purpose of international law in former days was to guarantee the right of existence with honor, to all nations, large and small. This guarantee rested on having the nations together submit to a higher law. Nowadays, the purpose of international law is taken to mean the opposite. It demands sacrificing the nation's right of independent existence to a certain imaginary right of Europe's peoples to form large agglomerates and to eliminate every barrier and obstacle that still prevent the merger and blending of the life of the nations. Now, the European Union wasn't formed until, I think, 1990. So this was remarkably prophetic. What he saw is that in the life of Napoleon and the thinking of the socialists and the globalists of his time, basing itself on the model of ancient pagan Rome, was to destroy and end the life of the nations with their specific callings under God's sovereignty. So you can see how prophetic an insight this was, that it wasn't until 1993 that the European Union came into existence. And by the way, as you know, Britain has already left the European Union, and certainly other nations are going to follow suit. And so this is not the issue we're dealing with is not a new idea. It didn't spring up with the Trudeau government. I didn't just arrive on the scene with the Canadian Liberal Party. This has been a philosophical idea and ideology that's been working away for about 150 years. The Christian philosopher Herman Dooyeweerd also notes in terms of a scriptural worldview, he says, and Dooyeweerd is obviously a Dutch philosopher with a name like Dooyeweerd, but very important Christian thinker in the 20th century. He said, under the laws of creation, each social institution has a legal right to exist alongside other individuals and institutions. It also has a legal duty to function in accordance with God's creation ordinances and providential plan to fulfill its task or calling in history. Earthly sovereignty is subservient to the absolute sovereignty of God. So these commitments imply that just as the family and the church and the state enjoy a God-given lawful right to exist and function in their own spheres under God, guaranteeing freedom from interference by the other spheres, so each nation has a right to exist under the sovereignty of God and be free to serve Him. That's the point. If nations aren't free, but are bound up by some international geopolitical order, then how can they actually serve God? And since God's creation word and inscripturated word do not contradict each other, the purpose of God in establishing the nations and their boundaries, as taught in the Bible, is for the advancement of His kingdom. That's actually what Acts 17 tells us. This implies that the nations are also ultimately obligated by God to be Christian. So not only are the boundaries of the nations established, they're obligated by God to be Christian nations. Look at Psalm 2 or Psalm 110 or Isaiah 42. No one nation has the authority to impose itself, even actually to impose God's law word upon another nation, for the King of Kings Himself, who is vested with all authority in heaven and on earth, is building His kingdom in all the nations through the testimony, through the gospel witness of His people. Now, this principle obviously involves respecting the legitimate authority and right of other nations to exist, to follow their laws and their customs and traditions without being forcefully coerced by globalist bodies to bow before some planetary regime of international laws. And this is one of the things that organizations like the UN and UNESCO have been doing for some time. They pick out the weaker, poorer nations, and then they say, well, we'll give you aid in exchange for you adopting our LGBTQ agenda and our whole view of abortion and human rights and so forth, which are humanistic. So they seek to manipulate the nations to impose on them with a kind of force a secular, pagan, humanistic view of reality.
12: 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Sphere sovereignty. Dr. Boot has laid out our inheritance from Dutch polymath and former Prime Minister of the Netherlands, Abraham Kuyper. Family, church, and yes, state. The nations, each with a God-given right to exist and a calling to serve the King of Kings and the Kingdom of God as faithful deacons. Coming up, the flip side, a sanctuary. Cities of refuge, cathedral sanctuaries, and a biblical duty towards the stranger in genuine trouble, resting on one condition the modern West has seemed to forget. 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Now, back to the lecture. Here is Dr. Boot on Think Christianly.
11: Now, that obviously also means that every sovereign nation has the right to decide who enters their country and on what terms. The preservation of national sovereignty is an absolute requirement for the maintenance of true community and its moral and religious significance. So the revolutionary liberal policy of the modern West has not really provided a rationale, because it hasn't restricted immigration in an appropriate way, for the preservation of national borders. So the challenge is, how do you maintain national sovereignty and at the same time community in the context of immigration?

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2: Compassion. I'm not saying there aren't compassionate people who may be involved in the process, whose desire is to see the oppressed and persecuted, but if that were the case, why are we not helping the oppressed and persecuted Christian peoples around the world? And in fact, in Britain, they've been discriminated against, and that's happened in other Western countries too. The Tony Blair, do you remember Tony Blair? Phony Blair, as we like to call him in England. In the early part of the early 2000s, radically altered Britain's immigration policy, and he openly said, "We are going to rub the right's nose in diversity," and he opened up the borders to immigration from all over the world, largely the Islamic world. Now, the goal there was political and religious. The goal was not help the genuinely oppressed and persecuted. The goal was, we want to destabilize the Christian center. We no longer want to be regarded as a Christian nation. And the way we accomplish that is by being able to point to the fact that, well, look, we have 3% of the population are Muslim and 2% are Hindu or whatever it may be, or 6%. Therefore, we cannot privilege Christianity. We cannot any longer call ourselves a Christian people or nation. That was the goal. So that's the problem. That's the challenge. Now, what is the scriptural perspective? Well, in Scripture, we have a dual emphasis on sanctuary for the stranger or the refugee in genuine trouble, with an equal focus on the preservation of community. So you have a recognition that we have obligations to the stranger in trouble, but an equal recognition that we must preserve community. And this is exactly where the tension lies today. In the law of God, interestingly, provision was actually made for those in genuine fear of lawless retaliation or persecution within cities of refuge. And this pattern was found in Europe and British cathedrals into the 16th century, where people could flee to a European cathedral and find refuge and then legal recourse. A deeply Christian community here then accepted an obligation to the stranger to ensure justice in terms of the law of God. But at the same time, in order there to exist a town or community or sanctuary for those falsely pursued, as well as the destitute fleeing famine, there already needed to exist a stable host community. You can't show hospitality if you don't have a community, right? If you do not have a stable host community, you cannot possibly help the destitute. So sanctuary presupposes the existence of a stable community. The whole story, actually, of the people of God in Scripture has been one of survival through the preservation of Christian community. So what happens when the perpetual admission of large numbers of strangers begins to imperil the survival of the host community itself? This is clearly the point we've reached in the modern West. That's why there's so much political crisis and upheaval. If you watch your news at all, I'm sure you know about the illegal crossings of the English Channel into Britain. Every day, hundreds and hundreds of fighting age male men from Islamic countries are crossing the English Channel in dinghies. It's over 40,000 already this year, right? Which is larger than the total number last year. So we are literally importing more fighting age male Muslim men into Britain every year in the last few years, totally illegally on dinghies. So this year we've already had, I believe, more men, fighting age men, enter the country from a foreign religion than William the Conqueror needed to conquer.

0: Britain in the 11th century. Is that right, Isaac? I think it is. So that's a problem, right? We've had more illegal, totally no processing whatsoever. People who literally have entered Europe through Northern Europe from usually Africa, entered Northern Europe, and because of the European Union, a borderless Europe, they're not genuine refugees looking for safety because they landed already in a safe country when they landed in Northern Europe. And they travel all the way through Europe, right down into France and to the coast of France, where they then pay people smugglers to smuggle them across the English Channel. We still have one of the most powerful navies in the world. Do we use the navy to turn these boats around? No. Do we do anything to stop it? No. Do you know what we're doing? We're putting these people up in hotels, up and down the country, four-star hotels, up and down the country, while often the elderly in Britain can't afford to heat their homes during the winter. These people are coming in, they're being given free dental, free medical care, put up in hotels. This is why people are angry. And they're committing all kinds of crimes, right? So you've seen that in the press as well. And when they commit crimes, are they largely being deported? No. They're being put in British jails. And who pays for that? The taxpayer, right? So in every single way, the host community is being persecuted effectively by its own government in that context. This is the biggest political issue in Britain right now. And it is a powder keg waiting to explode.
1: Indeed it is. That's Dr. Joseph Booth's stark warning. Due to Britain's inane immigration policy, importing more fighting-age men each year than William the Conqueror needed for his conquests, while its own people are told to shut up and celebrate the takeover, and what you have is a recipe for massive social unrest. While we are told our modern immigration policies are towards humane, peaceful hospitality, sanctuary, as Dr. Boot reminds us, presupposes a stable host community, imperil the community, and the sanctuary goes with it. And before we go today, listeners, a special bonus question that was raised from the floor of the Esri East conference. A question that inevitably arises when Christians get involved in politics and culture. Stay tuned.
0: Yeah, and I would just add that we desperately need reformation in the church to do this. I said everything that David just said in my 2014 book, The Mission of God. It's 800 pages. It's out there. And I was called a hysteric and an extremist by most of the Canadian church. And I've had students at lunch today just reminding me, hey, my professors still speak against you in the Ezra Institute all the time. Right? And why? What are we saying? Well, Jesus is Lord. We need Christian schools. We need to recognize Christ's lordship in politics. We need to apply it in our families. We need to apply it in the academy. We need to do evangelism. We need to do apologetics. What specifically, concretely, is wrong with that? I once had one of these professors say to me in a private meeting with a few leaders, suddenly there was this silence in the room as we were discussing the issues. He said, we seem to be ignoring the elephant in the room here. I said, well, what's that? He says, are you trying to Christianize Canada?
2: Yeah.
0: And my response was, I'm not trying to Islamicize it. I'm not trying to paganize it. What are you trying to do with it? He could not answer the question. He could not give me an answer to the question. So this is the challenge. All those things that David has said, those are the things that have to be done. And guys like Nate are doing it. I started a classical Christian school in Toronto, established a church there, set up the institute, set up a program for helping vulnerable children. All of those things need to be. We have to do the things that Christians have always done, but we have to get on with it and do it now. And the challenge is, much of the church is not on board. Mm-hmm. Why is this conference not packed to the gunnels? And we're having to, because I know conferences that are on today right, that are, you know, men's conferences and stuff like that, that have got hundreds and hundreds of people at them. And we're talking about men's devotions and, you know, how we're going to, you know, do more soccer with our kids and, you know, spend more time with the family. Great, that's all good. All good stuff. I'm not going to knock it. But when are we going to start thinking through these issues that are confronting us as a Christian church and community? And it's not our purpose to scare people. You know, one of my close friends in England died a few weeks ago. He was a converted Islamic jurist. He was a Sharia court judge when he became a Christian. He had multiple fatwas on his head. He spoke all over the world. He warned European politicians for 35 years. He just died. And one of my close friends, I'm sadly missing his funeral on this trip. But those are the people that I think about at this moment, who told us, who told the church in Britain all about this, and they ignored it. They ignored it.
1: 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I'm Matthew Halleck, and thank you for listening to today's show. Until Monday, remember, think Christianly. Do not be conformed to this world, but be transformed by the renewal of your mind, that by testing you may discern what is the will of God, what is good, acceptable, and perfect. See you next week. God bless.
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14: You know, Ronald Reagan believed self-government required something that government could never replace, responsibility in the hands of the people. In his 1981 inaugural address, Reagan warned against the idea that America had become too complicated to be governed by its citizens. Reagan asked, "If no one among us is capable of governing himself, then who among us has the capacity to govern someone else?" For Reagan, limited government was not about having no government. It was about remembering where responsibility begins, with individuals, families, communities, and the people themselves. Because when government assumes every responsibility, citizens gradually surrender their own. Self-government asks more of us than dependence ever will. And freedom requires a people willing to govern themselves before asking government to do it for them.
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16: Heading toward a mostly sunny and nice afternoon across metro Atlanta, high in the upper 70s. Tonight, mostly clear, low 57. Sunny tomorrow, another nice day, a little bit warmer, high 82. Partly cloudy on Sunday with a high in the low 80s. I'm Georgia WeatherNet meteorologist KJ Allen on Faith Talk Atlanta.
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19: And we thank you for joining us today as we look into salvation. You say, isn't that pretty basic? Yeah, it's basic and often misunderstood. A lot of people think they're going to heaven that are not going to heaven because they don't understand the message of salvation. We're going to talk about it today and again on Monday and try to sort out some of the issues involved in this cardinal truth of the Christian faith. We are finishing up a month that began with the study of the book of Jonah, and I just want to remind you that the Jonah resources are still available from davidjeremiah.org, and that is a study guide plus a CD package with all of the teaching on the book. I say this because this is a great study for small groups, and I like to promote small groups because I think the future of the solidity of the church is in small groups. I don't think the church will ever be just small groups, but I do believe that in the days ahead, as things become more difficult for Christians in this culture, small groups will be the answer, and I promote them decisively at Shadow Mountain and on the air. So get this material and use it. Use it to teach the book of Jonah. And don't forget, Turning Point has a magazine that you can get to. It's a wonderful little publication that comes out every month, beautifully designed in four color, beautifully presented, with devotional material for every day of the week, Monday through Friday, and one for each of the weekends. And we'll send it to you if you ask us for it. Just say, please send me the magazine, and it will be on its way. Right now, here is part one of Salvation, Pure and Simple.
20: On May 26th, 2013, 4:30 p.m., a massive ocean swell slammed into the Jacecon 4, a tugboat towing an oil tanker off the coast of Nigeria. The waves sprayed sheets of water across the deck, cracking a piece of the hull and flipping the vessel over on its side. At the time, Harrison O'Keen, the tugboat's 29-year-old cook, was in the bathroom getting ready for the day. As the boat began to sink, he forced open the bathroom's metal door and was swept into a narrow passageway. When the boat finally landed upside down at the floor of the Atlantic Ocean, Harrison waded through the rising ice-cold water into a small cabin with a 4-foot air pocket. There he found 2 mattresses, made a makeshift platform to keep his head above water. Now settled hopelessly at the bottom of the ocean, all he could do was pray. All around was just black, he said. I was crying and calling on Jesus to rescue me. I was so hungry and thirsty and cold, and I was just trying to see some kind of light. 60 hours later, seemingly beyond help, O'Keen's prayers were answered when he spotted a light. Then he heard the sound of rescuers and started banging on the steel walls of his cabin with a hammer. The Dutch divers who found him couldn't believe their eyes. As they reached out for the hand of a man they assumed was dead, the hand grabbed theirs, the only one of 12 on board to survive. O'Keen has never forgotten that day, the day he was miraculously saved from certain death. He says, "The rest of my life is not enough to thank God for this wonder. It is incredible." The utter helplessness and hopelessness that Harrison felt is an excellent picture of our desperate condition apart from Jesus Christ. As lost sinners, alienated from God, we are helpless and hopeless, and there's nothing we can do on our own to fix our situation. If you're going to be rescued, it will be the result of God's efforts, not our own. What we're about to study in the book of Ephesians, what we're about to explore together, may be the best explanation of this truth in all of the Bible, and the most concise presentation of the gospel in all of God's word. In these verses, Paul explains to us the plain salvation message. It's plain and simple. If you want to know what it means to become a Christian, if you want to know what it means to experience the blessing of salvation, these verses are the place to look. You can go to a lot of churches, you might not ever find out what it means to be a Christian. We talk a lot about being a Christian. A lot of people don't know what it is. And I want to tell you, this is not from me. This is from the scripture. This is the word of God. If you listen carefully today, you cannot possibly leave here and not know what it means to be a Christian. And if you're Christians, you need to look back over your shoulder and remember what God has done for you. Remember what he saved you out of. Think about where you might be today if it were not for Christ. The passage in Ephesians chapter 2 begins with the reason we need to be saved, the reason for salvation. Why is it that we must be rescued by someone other than ourselves? I mean, why can't we as Christians be like other religions where we try to do our best and we hope that we're going to make it and maybe we're better than others and we try to climb up on our good works and ultimately earn God's favor? All of the other religions are like that. All of the religions of the world are an attempt to reach up to God, and Christianity is the truth that God has reached down to us. Paul answers these questions in verses 1 through 3. He's very blunt. He's very focused. Here's what he says. "And you he made alive, who were dead in trespasses and sins, in which you once walked according to the course of this world, according to the prince of the power of the air, the spirit who now works in the sons of disobedience, among whom also we all once conducted ourselves in the lust of the flesh, fulfilling the desires of the flesh and of the mind, and were by nature children of wrath, just as others." Paul said, look back over your shoulder. This is where we were. This is what it's like before you become a Christian. As I mentioned, these verses are blunt and they're powerful. Paul takes us through 5 human conditions that are true of us before we become Christians. First of all, the Bible says we're dead. We are unable to save ourselves because we are spiritually dead without Christ. "And you he made alive," said Paul. who were dead in trespasses and sins. According to God's word, every human being who does not have a relationship with God through faith in Jesus Christ is dead spiritually. You may be the most alive physical person you know, but without Jesus Christ, you are spiritually dead. Dead toward God, dead toward the things of God, deaf to his voice. The Bible is foolishness to you. You are not spiritually alive. Paul said we were dead in trespasses and sins. There's a connection between those concepts. Sin and death are partners. Romans 6:23 says, for the wages of sin is death. Apart from Christ, we are dead in our sins, and that condition begins when we're born. I know it's hard to believe that these beautiful, special, loving little babies are born with a sin nature. But if you're honest about it, you won't have any trouble coming up with illustrations pretty much along the way. In the long history of the human race, there have been three basic views of human nature. Kent Hughes says those three natures are man is well, man is sick, or man is dead. If the first one is right, the proponents of that view says you're all right. Just get on a diet. Do a little exercise, take some vitamins, you'll be fine. The proponents of the second view agree that man is sick, maybe even mortally sick, but his situation is certainly not hopeless. But the biblical view is that man is dead in his trespasses and sins, and all his self-help will avail nothing for him. You can go to the Arlington Cemetery and play Reveille from morning till night, and I promise you, nobody's coming out of the grave. And the same thing is true for those of us who may not know Christ. We might be good people. I'm not saying that we're not. But as far as God is concerned, that part of your life is dead. It's not active. It has no possibility. You understand what other people are talking about when they talk about their faith in Christ. But if you don't have faith in Christ, you don't have the frequency that you need to be on to talk with Almighty God in heaven and have a relationship with him. Paul's first blunt statement is, if you don't know Jesus Christ, you're dead spiritually. And then he says, we are deceived if we don't know Christ. Not only are we spiritually dead before we encounter Christ, but we are deceived. We're living out a lie. Having already mentioned our trespasses and sins, Paul added, in which you once walked according to the course of this world, according to the prince of the power of the air. Because we were dead in our trespasses and sins, according to Paul, we walk according to the course of this world. That means we walk within the guidelines and boundaries of the system that operates our world today. We're like zombies. Dead men and women walking around, living our lives according to whoever the ruler of the world is and whatever it is they want us to do. And that brings up an interesting question. Who is the ruler of this world? Oh, you say, Pastor, everybody knows that. God is. And in a technical sense, that's the truth. But God is sovereign over the entire universe. He's the creator and sustainer of all things, which means he does have control over all things. On the ultimate level, he is in charge of our world. But on a practical level, as you know, Satan is in control. The demons are at his command, and he is the prince of the power of the air. Satan has a whole system of evil at work in the world today. In fact, when you read the book of Daniel, you get the impression that there are demons assigned to specific nations and regions all over the world. So the system and the machinations of our world are currently ruled by evil forces, and we were a willing participant in that system before we became saved. Most of us didn't realize what was going on. We thought we were just living our lives, trying to do our best. But we were participating in a Satan-led rebellion against God. We were deceived. And then Paul says, not only were we deceived, we were actively disobedient to God. At the end of verse 2, he mentions the spirit who now works in the sons of disobedience. Before we encountered Christ, we actively and willingly rejected often what we knew was right. Before salvation, we wanted to have it our own way, do everything the way we wanted to do it, including our eternal destiny. And that's why you still have people walking around today saying, I deserve to go to heaven because I'm a good person. I'm a good husband. I'm a good father. I give money to charity. Those who are outside of God's plan are desperate to create their own rules, and so they come up with their own plan of salvation. Unfortunately, it's not real. It's not true. When Paul talks about the sons of disobedience, he wasn't referring to our disobedience against God. He was referring to our failure to meet even our own standards. See, the problem is you can say, well, I don't need God to go to heaven. I can go to heaven on my own. I'll just be good. Well, how good do you need to be? You need to be perfectly good. I like to tell people as often as I can, God does not grade on the curve. You have to be perfect. You have to be holy as he is. None of us can achieve that. You know, somebody says, well, I'm a good person. I remember a guy used to come here once in a while and preach, and he would take people through this little quiz. Have you ever lied? Yeah. Well, that means you're a liar. Have you ever had an impure thought? Yes. Well, that means you're an adulterer. Have you ever taken something that wasn't yours? That means you're a thief. And he goes through that. By the time you get done, you're kind of laying on the ground thinking, man, I'm a terrible person. All he's trying to do is help us understand that even if we try to live up to our own standards, we cannot do it. We don't have what it takes to do it, not even for one day. The Bible says the heart is sinful above all things. Who can know it? And so if we don't have help from outside, we're like that guy laying in the bottom of that boat at the bottom of the ocean. We can't help ourselves. We're lost. We need something from the outside to enter into our lives. And we know that that something is a someone who is Jesus Christ, who reaches down to bring us up out of the misery of our sin. We're dead, deceived, disobedient, and the Bible even goes further and says we're defiled. Among whom we also once conducted ourselves in the lust of our flesh, fulfilling the desires of the flesh and of the mind. Now he's talking here not just about sexuality. Oftentimes that's what we think, lust is just sexuality, but it's not that at all. It's throwing ourselves into doing whatever we want in any number of circumstances. How many people today do you see living for themselves and caring only for their own selfish needs? That's the way we were until God got a hold of us. We didn't see life outside of ourselves. We saw only ourselves. But the worst part of this list that Paul makes in the first three verses of this second chapter is we're doomed. Now, at this point in the message, I can imagine you might be feeling discouraged, maybe even upset. Maybe you're thinking, I didn't come to church to have you tell me I'm dead, deceived, disobedient, defiled, and doomed. I understand that. And the very good news is that you and I are none of those things if we're Christians, not any longer. Remember, Paul was describing what the Ephesians, and by extension, what we were before we experienced the blessing of salvation. Why is he doing that? He wants people to understand why it is they need to be saved. My father was a pastor, and he used to tell me all the time, David, the hardest thing about preaching is getting people lost first so you can get them saved. So many people come to church and they think they're okay. You know, we used to ask this question when we would talk to people about their faith. If you were to stand before God today and he would say to you, why should I let you into my heaven? What would you say? And I've asked that question probably thousands of times. And the answers are almost inevitably the same. A long list of everything we think we have done that gets us into heaven, which might be good if you could get to heaven by doing good works, but you can't. And even if you're the best of good workers, you can never be perfect. And the Bible says if you break the law in one place, you've broken the whole law. The law is like a chain. Take one link out of it and it all falls apart. What Paul has to help us understand, what we all need to understand, if you're here today and you don't know Jesus Christ, you say, well, I'm in a program. Well, good luck with that. The program won't get you anywhere. You need a personal Savior who can come and live within your heart and lift you up above all of that. Because the Bible says that without Jesus Christ, this is who we are. We're dead. We're lost. We're without hope. Whenever you feel tempted to take pride in the fact that you're a Christian, remember where you came from. Look over your shoulder and look at what you once were and thank God for what he's done for you. Some of us may have grown up in good families, Christian homes, and we became Christian. Thank God for what you've been saved from. That's the reason we need to be saved. There used to be a song that said, I reached up to heaven and I couldn't quite reach the goal, but then one day God reached down to me and brought me up from where I was. So That's why you need to be saved. That's the reason for salvation. But now this is the good news. You know, the good news always comes after you understand why you need the good news. Ephesians 2:4, but God, who is rich in mercy because of his great love, has loved us. In your Bible, if you mark your Bible, circle the words, but God. I love the way Paul starts this section of his letter. In verses 1 through 3, he's described all the reasons why we have no hope apart from Christ. We were afloat on an ocean of our own sin with no way to get ourselves back to the shore. We were done. But God, in many ways, these are the two greatest words in the scripture. You could say these two words summarize the entire theme and message of God's word. Adam and Eve were lost forever because of their sin. But God, Noah deserved to be drowned along with the rest of the world. But God, Jonah did nothing to deserve a second chance. But God, humanity deserved complete and total wrath after crucifying the Savior of the world. But God, you see, take any situation you want, as bad as it is, insert God in the middle of it, and everything changes. But God. James Montgomery Boyce said, if you understand those two words, they will save your soul. If you recall them daily and live by them, they will transform your life. God is the difference maker. The situation we're in apart from God, there's only one answer. You need God. You need Jesus Christ. It says in verses 4 through 9, but God, who is rich in mercy because of the great love with which he loved us, even when we were dead in trespasses, made us alive together with Christ. By grace you have been saved, raised us up together, and made us sit together in the heavenly places in Christ Jesus, that in the ages to come he might show the exceeding riches of his grace in his kindness toward us in Christ. For by grace you have been saved through faith, and that not of yourselves. It is a gift of God, not of works, lest any man should boast. Now I'm going to give you a quick little tutorial on what it takes to be a Christian. That's what Paul does next. He uses phrases that we know, but he puts them in the right progression. Here's the first one. Rich mercy. Say that with me. Rich mercy. But God, who is rich in mercy. The first ingredient in God's recipe for salvation is mercy. Paul reminded his readers that God is rich in mercy. He's got enough mercy for everybody. Here's the wonderful psalm that speaks of that. Psalm 103, verses 8 through 12. The Lord is merciful and gracious. He's slow to anger and abounding in mercy. He will not always strive with us, nor will he keep his anger forever. He has not dealt with us according to our sins, nor punished us according to our iniquities. For as the heavens are high above the earth, so great is his mercy toward those who fear him. As far as the east is from the west, so far has he removed our transgressions from us. What is mercy? Here it is. Mercy is God withholding from us what we really deserve. I hear people all the time say, well, I just want justice. I don't want justice. I need mercy. If we got justice, we would get just what we deserve. But God is rich in mercy. I like what Pastor Dane Ortlund says about this. The Bible says that God is not tight-fisted with mercy. He's open-handed. Not frugal, but lavish. Not poor, but rich. That God is rich in mercy means that your regions of deepest shame and regret are not hotels through which mercy passes, but homes in which mercy abides. It means the things about you that make you cringe the most make him hug the hardest. It means his mercy is not calculating and cautious like ours. It is unrestrained, flood-like, sweeping, magnanimous. It means our haunting shame is not a problem for him, but the very thing he loves most to work with. It means our sins do not cause his love to take a hit. Our sins cause his love to surge forward all the more. Almighty God is rich in mercy. I want to tell you that today. Whoever you may be, whatever you think is beyond the pale of God's ability to touch you, here's what the Bible says. God has got so much mercy, nothing you could ever do would keep you from that supply. God has mercy. He keeps from us what we deserve. And then the Bible says he has great love. but God who is rich in mercy because of his great love. Why has God given us his mercy? Because he loves us. Why does he love us? Because God is love, not because we've done anything to make him love us. Remember, it's not because of what you do, it's because of what he's done. You and I don't deserve to be loved, not by God, but he loves us anyway. Scripture makes that clear. The world's most famous Bible verse, everybody pretty much knows, for God so loved the world that he gave his only begotten son, that whoever believes in him should not perish but have everlasting life. And Romans 5:8 says, but God demonstrates his love toward us, that while we were still sinners, Christ died for us. And 1 John says, in this the love of God was manifested toward us, that God sent his only begotten son into this world, that we might live through him. In this is love, not that we love God, but that God loved us and sent his son to be the satisfaction for our sins. You see the reason why we aren't stuck in our death and disobedience and defilement? No, we aren't stuck because God's got a lot of mercy and God's got a lot of love.
19: Amen. And he gets us unstuck, doesn't he? That's good news. Say, friends, this Friday, and I always like to take a moment and encourage you to get to church this weekend, because you see, the church is God's purpose and his plan for these days. And I have been very reticent over the years to say, if you live in the San Diego area and you don't have a church that you go to, you should come and visit us. Many people are surprised to know that Turning Point originates at the Shadow Mountain Church in El Cajon, California. 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My privilege is to invite you. 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And you'll find a lot of wonderful things at the Shadow Mountain Community Church. In the meantime, have a great, wonderful weekend. And we'll look forward to seeing you back here on Monday for the next edition of Turning Point. Today's message came to you from Shadow Mountain Community Church and Dr. David Jeremiah, the senior pastor. 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
25: Heading toward a mostly sunny and nice afternoon across metro Atlanta, high in the upper 70s. Tonight, mostly clear, low 57. Sunny tomorrow, another nice day, a little bit warmer, high 82. Partly cloudy on Sunday with a high in the low 80s. I'm Georgia WeatherNet meteorologist KJ Allen on Faith Talk Atlanta.
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27: David, for many of our listeners, Pathway to Victory has become a trusted place for reliable Bible study tools. And that truly delights me, because we're completely focused on helping you take your next step in your walk with God. This time, I'm pleased to offer you a book that's really quite different from the rest. It's called 7 Lessons from My 70 Years, and it's like picking up my personal journal and reading my quiet reflections. It contains 7 honest lessons the Lord has pressed into my heart across a lifetime of following Him. There are cherished photographs tucked inside as well. This is the real wisdom of 70 years, handed to you like a letter from a friend. And every page is anchored in the Word of God. I want you to have my book in this particular season, because 2026 marks 30 years of ministry for Pathway to Victory. Think of it. We've broadcast through generation after generation of cultural chaos, and through it all, our message has never shifted, not once. And as we celebrate 3 decades on the air, I'm calling on you to give generously to keep this ministry strong. And when you do, I'll send you this journal as my heartfelt thank you. Okay, it's time to turn our attention to the study of Luke chapter 18. I titled today's message, 7 Words That Will Change Your Life. Author Mark Batterson notes that when Benjamin Franklin was a young man, he wrote a number of scathing editorials. And one of the frequent targets of his editorials was a Puritan preacher named Cotton Mather. I can't
5: imagine what it would be like to be a preacher in the subject of scathing editorials. But anyway, Cotton Mather was. And frankly, he reacted a lot better than I do sometimes. Cotton Mather actually decided to try to make peace with Benjamin Franklin, and he invited him to dinner in his home one evening. Knowing that Franklin was a lover of books, Cotton Mather thought that Franklin would enjoy seeing Cotton Mather's massive library of more than 4,000 volumes. So after dinner, he invited him to come to his library, and the entranceway from the dining room to the library was very, very narrow, and there was a low-hanging beam, and so Cotton Mather, not wanting his guest to hit his head on the low-hanging beam, turned around to Franklin and yelled out, "Stoop! Stoop!" Well, Franklin didn't understand what he was saying. He didn't stoop, and he hit his head on that low-hanging beam. Well, like any good preacher, Cotton Mather decided to turn that into a sermon illustration. And later on, he said in a message, "Let this be a caution to you not to always hold your head so high. Stoop, young man, stoop as you go through this world, and you will miss many hard bumps." Stooping, humbling yourself, is certainly important for experiencing success in this life. But humbling yourself is essential for inheriting eternal life. Did you know there's only one sin that will keep you out of heaven? Do you know what the sin is? It's not adultery. It's not murder. It's not homosexuality. The one sin that will keep you out of heaven is pride. Refusing to humble yourself and receive God's free gift of salvation. And that is the point of a parable Jesus told in Luke 18. It was the last parable he taught on the subject of salvation, and perhaps the clearest parable at all. Today, if you have your Bibles, as we continue our study of Luke's gospel, I want you to turn to Luke chapter 18. As we discover seven words that will change your life and your eternity. Luke chapter 18. Now, the purpose of this parable is already given to us on the front end by Luke. Look at verse 9. "And he," that is Jesus, "also told this parable to certain ones who trusted in themselves, that they were righteous and they viewed others with contempt." This parable was directed to a certain group of people, most probably the Pharisees. And notice what he says about the Pharisees. They were ones who trusted in themselves that they were righteous. They based their righteousness on themselves, and they looked down on others with contempt. That's always, by the way, a corollary of pride, is looking down at other people. Jesus is going to tell us there are two ways to try to approach God. There are two ways to try to be in a right relationship with God. One way is based on your own inherent goodness. The other is based on God's grace. Now let's look at the story itself. Notice the two players in the parable. Verse 10. "Two men went up into the temple to pray, one a Pharisee and the other a tax gatherer." You know, in the Jewish mindset, on the Jewish holiness spectrum, you couldn't find two more opposite people. At the top of that ladder was the Pharisee. On the bottom rung was the tax collector. If Jesus were telling the story today, he would probably tell it this way. Two people went into the church to pray, a preacher and a prostitute. That's how these people would think of these two people, a Pharisee and a tax collector. This Pharisee was praying, but he was praying out loud so that everybody could hear him. And I love this next phrase. He was praying thus to himself. His prayer was really to himself. He thought it was to God, but it was to himself. Notice what he said. "God, I thank thee that I'm not like other people, swindlers, unjust, adulterers, or even like this tax gatherer over here." And then he goes into this recitation of all the reasons God should be honored to have such a holy man in his presence. He said, "Lord, notice what I've done. I have fasted twice a week." Now, the Old Testament law said you only had to fast once a year. This guy did it twice a week. Not only that, he said, "I pay tithes of all that I get." What this man is saying about himself is true, at least about his outward appearance. But what he failed to realize was God is as interested or more interested in what is in our heart than simply our external appearance. He couldn't comprehend that by God's standard, he was just as much of a vile sinner as this guy standing some distance away, the tax collector. So let's look at him for a moment, the second character in this story, the tax collector. Now I said, according to the Jewish holiness ladder, the Pharisee was at top, but on the bottom rung was the tax collector. He was right down there along with the televangelist and the used chariot salesman. I mean, that's how people thought about tax collectors. They hated the tax collectors. You know, we read the story and we think, well, maybe though, just maybe this tax collector was different. And that's why he's going to end up being the hero of the story. We think maybe there is something inherently good in this tax collector that makes him different and even more righteous than the Pharisee. No! That would betray the whole point of the parable. What Jesus is saying is this tax collector was just as guilty, just as vile of a sinner as the Pharisee was. What's the difference? Well, notice the difference in their prayers. Verse 13. But the tax gatherer, standing some distance away, even was unwilling to lift up his eyes to heaven, but was beating his breast, saying, God, be merciful to me, the sinner. This is one of the shortest prayers in the Bible. 6 words in the Greek text, 7 words in the English text. That's why I call them 7 words that can change your life and your eternity. God, be merciful to me, the sinner. I want you to notice in this short prayer that this man expresses 2 crucial elements to inherit eternal life. First of all, he expresses sorrow for his sin. God, he cries out, be merciful to me, the sinner. In the original text, that word sinner is not anarthrous. That is, it's not without an article. It's not God, be merciful to me, a sinner. God, I'm just like every sinner who needs your forgiveness. No, it's articular. There's an article. God, be merciful to me, the sinner. Like Paul, he was saying, I am the chief among sinners, and I need your forgiveness. We don't know what brought him to this point. We don't know what motivated him to come to the temple to pray. But he realized he was in a desperate position before God. By the way, speaking of position, notice where he stood in Jesus' story. The Bible says, Jesus said, he stood some distance away. He didn't want to stand close to God. He felt unworthy to be in God's presence. But here's the ironic point. By standing further away from God, he was actually showing that he was closer to God than the Pharisee. You see, the closer you get to God's presence, the more aware you are of your own unworthiness. That's what happens when we realize the holiness of God and our own sinfulness. He cried out for repentance. He expressed sorrow for his sin. But listen to me today. You can be sorry for your sin without ever being saved from your sin. Repentance is crucial, but it's only the first element of a prayer that leads to eternal life. Because in addition of expressing sorrow for his sin, notice secondly, he requested God's mercy to cover his sin. He said, God, be merciful to me, the sinner. Now, folks, stay with me on this. This is so important. When he cried out, when he requested God's mercy, the word he used for mercy was not just some general term. It was a very specific term. In fact, this word is only used twice in the New Testament, here and in Hebrews 2. Literally, what he said was, Lord, be mercy seated to me, the sinner. Now, do you remember from the Old Testament what the mercy seat was? In the temple. Remember, they were in the temple praying. The holiest place of the temple was the Holy of Holies. There was a veil that separated the Holy of Holies from the rest of the holy place and the entire temple. The only person who could go in there was the high priest once a year to make atonement, a covering for sin. Inside the Holy of Holies, behind the veil, was the Ark of the Covenant. Remember the Ark of the Covenant? Raiders of the Lost Ark, you know, Steven Spielberg. You remember that? Well, this was real, the Ark of the Covenant. It was a box. And inside this ark, there were a number of items, including a copy of the Ten Commandments. Now, on top of that box containing the Ten Commandments was a lid. It was made of pure gold. It was called the mercy seat. Why the mercy seat? On each end of that golden lid was a cherub, an angel, the replica of

On the golden lid, the mercy seat, he would cover the lid with the blood of that innocent animal. And so when God looked down from heaven, he no longer saw the sins of his people that had been broken, the laws that had been broken. Instead, when God looked down, he saw the blood of that innocent animal. That blood covered. The word is atone. Atone means covered. The blood covered God's broken law and the resulting judgment. Now, do you see the picture God was painting there? One day, Jesus Christ, the Lamb of God, would give his life, give his blood to cover our sins. And the Bible says when Jesus offered his life once for all for the forgiveness of sins, in Hebrews chapter 9, when he made that offering, notice what he did afterwards. Hebrews 9 verses 11 and 12. You know, people wonder, where did Jesus go after his death? Where did he go? Hebrews 9, 11, 12 tells us, but when Christ appeared as a high priest of the good things to come, Jesus entered through the greater and the more perfect tabernacle, not made with hands, that is to say, not of this creation, and not through the blood of goats and calves, but through his own blood, he entered the holy place once for all, having obtained eternal salvation. The earthly temple was just a picture of the presence of God in heaven. The earthly high priest was imperfect. He had to make sacrifices for his own sins. And then he had to come year after year after year to atone for the sins of the people. And he did this so with the blood of bulls and goats. Jesus Christ is the perfect high priest. And he entered the true tabernacle, the presence of God. And he did so not with the blood of animals, but with his own blood. And he made one sacrifice that forever has given us eternal life. That is what Jesus has done for us. And that is what this man was praying for. When he said, Lord, be merciful to me, the sinner. He's saying, Lord, cover my sin. Just as the mercy seat was covered, cover my sin. I can't cover it. Only you can cover it. James Montgomery Boyce notes that in this simple prayer, notice the pattern. It starts with God. It ends with man. And in the middle is the mercy of God. God, be merciful to me, the sinner. The only thing that can bridge a holy God with sinful man is the mercy, the covering that Jesus Christ offers for our sin. Now, had Jesus stopped right here and said, okay, pop quiz, which of these two men left the temple forgiven by God? Oh, the crowd would have answered unanimously. Well, the Pharisee, of course. I mean, didn't you just hear him talk about what a righteous person he was? And that vile tax collector, does he think saying a little simple prayer is going to make him right with God? No, it was the Pharisee who was righteous and a right standing with God. In fact, if you'd ask each of these men, who do you think was in a right relationship with God? I think both the tax collector and the Pharisee probably felt like it's the Pharisee. But you see, it doesn't matter how they felt. Look at verse 14, chapter 18. I tell you, this man, the tax collector, went down to his house justified rather than the other. Rather than the Pharisee. You see, ladies and gentlemen, it doesn't matter how you feel about your relationship with God. Did you know your feelings don't matter? People always talk about, well, I feel I have a good relationship with God, and I feel this and that. Look, it doesn't matter how you feel about your relationship with God. What matters is, how does God feel about his relationship with you? And what Jesus is saying is, there's one man who left that temple mount justified, declared not guilty. And it was the tax collector, because he called on the mercy of God. Ladies and gentlemen, the most important question is, have you been justified? That's a legal term, to declare not guilty. Have you been declared not guilty? There is only one way to be declared not guilty, and that's by appealing to the mercy, the covering, the atonement of Jesus Christ. Romans 5:1 says, therefore, having been justified by works, no,
Therefore, having been justified

0: By faith, we have peace with God through our Lord Jesus Christ. Notice how Jesus closes this parable. It's this idiom we've heard and quoted often. Verse 14, for everyone who exalts himself shall be humbled, but he who humbles himself shall be exalted. The proud person who refuses to bow his knee before Jesus Christ and beg for the covering, his covering for his own sin, one day that person will be humbled. The Bible says one day every knee will bow and every tongue will confess that Jesus Christ is Lord to the glory of God. If you wait till that day, you've waited too long. But secondly, the person who's willing to humble himself in this life, to not only express sorrow for his sin, but to trust completely in God's covering of his sin through Christ, that person will be exalted one day, will sit at the right hand of God the Father. Two approaches to God, one based on works, one based on grace. You know, I worked all week on this sermon. All week I had been thinking about how different these two men were. But did you know they were also very much alike? That's what I missed all week. How alike they were. They were both Jews. They both had gone to the temple. They were regular worshipers in the temple. They both believed in the authority of God's word, the Old Testament. They both were believers in the one true God, the God of Israel. They both wanted to please God. There was only one tiny difference between these two men, and that's how they went about trying to please God. One tried to please God on the basis of his own works. One tried to please God on the basis of Christ's sacrifice. You see, in today's world, people think that's a tiny theological difference. As long as you believe in the right God, as long as you want to try to please God, as long as you're doing the best you can, you know what you believe about this minor point of salvation and how you approach God, whether it's faith or works, that's a minor theological difference. Not according to Jesus. Two men who were very much alike left that mountain. As they left the Temple Mount, one left on the road to eternal life, the other left on the road to eternal death. Job asked the question, how can a person be made right with God? Is it by faith or is it by works? How you answer that question spells the difference between heaven and hell. When listening to his parables, you couldn't possibly be passive. When Jesus spoke, his words drove people into a moment of decision. And rightfully so, because Jesus understood that life and death was hanging in the balance. This is our mission at Pathway to Victory. We understand the eternal implications of hearing and following the Word of God. And that's what we've proclaimed since 1996. 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
1: 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I'm David J. Mullins, wishing you a great weekend. 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The Apostle Paul sailed these waters, walked these streets, and the church was never the same.
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11: And Bottoms knew exactly how Atlanta got there.
12: We made many decisions that have gotten us to this point. I eliminated cash bail bonds. We've cut our corrections budget by 60%. This is not a plan that I just pulled out of the sky.
13: Atlanta's police department is hundreds of officers short.
14: Crime is out of control. They've never seen Atlanta like this.
11: And those who called Atlanta home left to live with the consequences.
15: Keisha Lance Bottoms, she abused taxpayers.
16: Her priorities were definitely not safety. Her priorities were herself.
17: Things were out of control.
16: It wasn't just the weekend of the riots. It was every day.
18: It seemed like every other week somebody's car was broken into.
15: There was no accountability.
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9: Heading toward a mostly sunny and nice afternoon across metro Atlanta, high in the upper 70s. Tonight, mostly clear, low 57. Sunny tomorrow, another nice day, a little bit warmer, high 82. Partly cloudy on Sunday with a high in the low 80s. I'm Georgia WeatherNet meteorologist KJ Allen on Faith Talk Atlanta.
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22: 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Ephesians is a letter the Apostle Paul wrote from prison to the church in Ephesus, showing every believer who they really are in Christ. And here Paul wants us to know we've already been blessed with every spiritual blessing in Christ. You see, so many of us feel drained, run down, and barely getting by. But the truth is, everything we need has already been given to us. We're not waiting on more. We just need to reach out and take hold of all that God has for us. So today, Pastor Jack teaches that God has blessed us, meaning it's already done. So if we're just getting by, well, it's not because heaven ran short. It's because we haven't tapped into all that's really ours in Christ. Now with his message called We Are Blessed in God, Part 2, here's pastor and Bible teacher Jack Hibbs.
24: Right now, the book of Ephesians, beginning in chapter 1, and we're going to cover verse 3 tonight, and maybe half of verse 3 then. You guys, verse 3, Ephesians 1, blessed be the God and Father of our Lord Jesus Christ, who has blessed us with every spiritual blessing in the heavenly places in Christ. And we are still talking as we were last week. We are blessed in God. No doubt about it. We are blessed in God. And you need to realize that tonight, if you're sitting here or if you're listening and you're feeling, you know what? I don't feel blessed at all. I just feel absolutely zapped, drained, dead, and run down, then please stay tuned for the next 2.5 hours or so as we see how we can get re-energized and charged by how blessed we are in God, in Christ. There's a great story that came to mind in putting this message together. I heard it years ago through Dr. J. Vernon McGee, and if you hear it through McGee, you know it's got to be a kind of a corny thing. But I got it off the Bible bus. And he's such a great storyteller. A lot of people don't even realize, you know, his program is going so strong and so good. A lot of people don't realize he's dead and in heaven, or alive now in heaven. But he said this story, and I want you to listen to it tonight. He said there was a little boy who went to his mother one day, and he had oatmeal, and he wanted to sweeten up that oatmeal. So he said to his mama, he said, Mama, can I have some lasses in my oatmeal? And she said, well, I'll be there in a minute, honey. And she's preparing the kitchen. And he says, Mama, I need some lasses in my oatmeal. And she walked over to him and she said, "Honey, what is it you want?" And he says, "I want some lasses in my oatmeal." And she says, "What is lasses? You mean molasses." And he says, "How can I have molasses when I haven't even had any lasses yet?" And as we get into verse 3, we need to realize tonight that the blessings that are ours in Christ have all been provided. You might be saying, "I want more." Well, let me tell you, there is more, and it's been laid out in front of you, and it's available. You don't have to cry out, "I want more Jesus." He's been given. We'll talk tonight about the Holy Spirit and how He's available to us. But He's been given. And we don't need any lasses because we've got the molasses. We've got it all in Him. In 2 Corinthians chapter 8, verse 9, the Bible says, "For you know the grace of our Lord Jesus Christ, that though He was rich, yet for our sakes He became poor, that you through His poverty might become rich." And I know in this body tonight, there are some of you that have an extreme amounts of money, and some of you have middle class kind of money, and some of you are praying that by the end of the service tonight, money will come. But as Americans, as Westerners, you're going to need to right now divorce yourself while we lay the foundation that we're not talking about material things, though God will bless with those, and He has. But even if He doesn't, and even if the economy, which I think is going to crash sooner or later, maybe sooner, it really doesn't matter because of who we are in Christ. There is a power available to us, and there is an existence in Christianity afforded to us that we can walk in the Lord and know Him, that it transcends anything that you and I can experience by threat or by debt, or by peril, or by sword. And do we know it? If the news comes, what does it do to us? Do we fold up? Many people accept Jesus Christ, and then God, they don't know it, they don't realize it, maybe they're not discipled in understanding, but God will engineer a trial to test their commitment, and many people will give up. Because they don't realize that just because we're Christians doesn't mean that things are going to be perfect in life. God has called us to be Christians because He's adopted us in Christ before the foundations of the world were ever laid. We'll get that next week in verse 4. But the awesome thing is, no matter what happens, we're going to heaven, man. We're saved. And it's secured in Him. But my question tonight, and I want you to be searching your own heart, and I need to search mine. We are in Christ. That's great. And we have Him. But let me tell you, and let me ask you, do we have, and have we, submitted and committed ourselves completely to Him? Does He have all of us as believers? He's living in me. He's living in you. But am I in Him? Meaning, have I yielded all of the compartments of my heart to Him? In those dark little hallways and closets, have I given Him everything? Are there things that we're holding back and we're afraid to give Him? For fear that He won't like us anymore? For fear that He'll reject us? Listen, we are such a funny people. The very thing that you're afraid of God seeing and people seeing and your spouse knowing or your friend or your father or your mom finding out about is the very thing that God will just quietly tap on and tap on until you spring it and give it to Him because He just wants to clean it up. He's not going to pull it out and beat you with it. He's not going to put it up on PBS or HBO or whatever that stuff is, and it's going to be gone in Him. He wants to better our relationship together. But as Christians, we are positionally in Christ. That's what this book is all about. But are we experiencing Him practically? It's true. That at the moment of our conversion, the Holy Spirit comes inside of us and baptizes us into the body of Christ once and for all. That's what Paul says in Corinthians. But there's more to the Christian walk than what we experience just in that moment. You know, when you accepted Christ, the Holy Spirit came in and you were baptized positionally into Christ, into the body. Now listen, some of you have come from some Baptist backgrounds or some other backgrounds. You might have a hard time with this, but listen carefully. It is true that the Holy Spirit is in you, never to leave you or forsake you. But read your Bible carefully. There is an experience that God has told us about in the book of Ephesians 5:18 and other places in Scripture, that there is another work of the Holy Spirit. For when He comes in you in conversion, it is the word in the Greek, E-N. He's inside. We spell it I-N. He's come inside. But then as a believer, to have the power to walk as a Christian, there is the coming upon, the E-P-I in the Greek. The Holy Spirit coming upon you and literally empowering you to walk the walk. Listen, how you doing? I forgot it. I left it on my desk. I today cut out of the Duracell battery package, the little tester that you take your battery and you touch the two ends and you get a reading on it. Well, God, so to speak, does that with us and we find out how we're doing. Our batteries are checked. And how are you doing? How's your walk? Are you just feeling like you're just barely getting by? Or are you energized like that insane bunny, that rabbit just kind of drives me nuts, but that, you know, I'm envious of that stupid rabbit. I see that little guy beating his drum going across the Mojave Desert. He's just got endless energy. And every time you see that guy, there's that little bunny beating his drum, the Energizer bunny. And God, by the Holy Spirit, wants to energize us daily, moment by moment. It's not the inside working of the Holy Spirit. That is done. It's the coming upon experience of the Holy Spirit. That is a subsequent event. And it's not, by the way, you guys, I'm not talking about this thing that some of you might have heard about called the second blessing. Is he talking about the second blessing? I am not talking about the second blessing. I'm talking about the third, the fourth, the fifth, the sixth, the 20th, the 110th blessing. Because in Ephesians 5, Paul will teach us when we get there in a couple months that it is a power that is available to us over and over again. In fact, the very Greek construction tells us that it is a constant need to be filled over and over again with the power of the Holy Spirit. Why am I saying this? Because you and I are blessed and we are not tapping into all that's available for us. Listen to this. We have been saved in Christ and we are sealed in the Holy Spirit, this book will teach us. But listen to Luke 11, beginning at verse 9. Luke says, Jesus says, I say to you, ask and it will be given to you. Seek and you will find. Knock and it will be opened to you. So I say to you, ask and it will be given to you. Seek and you shall find. Knock and it will be open. For everyone who asks will receive, and he who seeks will find, and to him who knocks it shall be opened. If a son asks for bread from any among you, will you give him a stone? Or if he asks for a fish, will you give him a serpent instead of a fish? Or if he asks from you an egg, will you give him a scorpion? The answer is absolutely not, of course. If you, then, being evil, Jesus is saying, not that we're all wicked, though we probably are all wicked. He's saying, though you being a lost human parent, you know how to love your child or friend by giving them something good. He says, you being evil, know how to give good gifts to your children. How much more will your heavenly Father give the Holy Spirit to them who ask? And he was talking to believers when he made that statement. Now the Holy Spirit was in them. But the Holy Spirit also needs to be upon us in that great empowerment.
0: 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And now, let's get back to today's message. Once again, here's Pastor Jack.
24: And the key to a powerful Christian walk is right here in the book of Ephesians, right here in verse 3, when he says, "Blessed be the God and Father of our Lord Jesus Christ." And I love this. Father. It's great how God talks to us. And He wants us, as the Holy Spirit writes the Bible through men, He wants to call us, or He wants us to call Him Father. Isn't that great? Well, you might say, well, yeah, that's great because I had a great relationship with my father and I can see how God is even a greater father. Well, what if you didn't have such a good relationship with your father? And that's the mental image, that picture that you have. Well, God says, take all that kind of stuff, set it off to the side. I'm your father. Did you have a good father? I sure did. Well, then I'm going to be a better father. Did you have a bad father? Yes, I did. Well, then I'm going to be a good father. So you're going to know the difference. And isn't it great? He says, blessed be the Father. And that's our Father forever. And by the way, since Jesus Christ came incarnate, it's the Father in relation to Christ forever. There's a family unit that God has seemed to establish. He seems to enjoy that. But the word is blessed. Listen to this word. It means to be well spoken of or to be well off. Now, when I think of the word well off and the Greek meaning to this word blessed, when I think of well off, I think of Corona Del Mar. I think of a house on the beach. You know what? Didn't you guys feel guilty today? Was not today. Was not the sunrise. The sunset and every moment in between today, perfect, beautiful. It was one of the most beautiful days I've ever seen in my life today. And you could see from the mountains to the ocean today. It's incredible. Snow on the mountains, people skiing with shorts on. This is a weird world we live in here. The rest of the world is freezing to death. And many of you thought about ditching work and going to the beach today and surfing or taking your boat out. Shame. Outrageous day. Blessed of God. Now, those of you who get the tapes back east, you are blessed of God too. But if you really want to be blessed. Just an absolutely perfect day. And there's the kind of day like it was today where the air was kind of crisp in the morning and it was a little, just a little cool in the evening, but there's that breeze that's going across your skin that's saying, beach. Balboa. Corona Del Mar. And it's just, when I think of well off, I'm thinking about just being like that at the beach, just enjoying God's blessings. And it says here that God is well off, that He's blessed. Why? Because we're going to see that it's in Christ that He purchased us. And that turns Him on. That no matter how you look or what you're feeling or what you're thinking, God is so in love with you that He's blessed to have you. He's well off. Now, this word also means in its truest form that He is blessed, meaning that His very nature, His very character, listen, God is always blessed. It's the way He is. But what's exciting to me is that it says, blessed be the God and Father of our Lord Jesus Christ who has blessed us with every spiritual blessing. Look what it says, in heavenly places, in Christ. You know, in Christ appears 5 times in this chapter alone, 10 times in the book. Just in Christ. Then there's in Himself and in the Spirit and in God. The whole book is about us being in Him. And if you're a believer tonight, that's exactly where you're at. God our Father. God, yes. Supreme being over all. Father, yes. Because Jesus came in the flesh. Listen, Hebrews chapter 5, verse 8. You ought to jot it down right next to verse 3. Hebrews 5, 8 says, though He was a son, Jesus, that is positionally God incarnate, yet He learned obedience by the things which He suffered. Did you hear that verse? That's about Jesus Christ. Though He was a son, yet He learned obedience by the things that He suffered. And listen, so will you and I. That's why this verse 3 is so important. You are blessed in God. And you better hang on to this verse the next time a trial hits you upside the head. We're blessed in God. So is Jesus, but He suffered. This is a thing that you will not find in your little promise scripture that you can buy down at the bookstore. It will say, or it will not say, all those who live godly in Christ Jesus shall suffer persecution. Or it's through much tribulation that we inherit the kingdom of God. You're not going to find that in one of those promise books. But if we understand God the way we ought, there are things that you and I will only learn through suffering. Jesus, isn't it amazing that Jesus in the flesh learned obedience by the things that he suffered? And you're thinking, could God learn something? God cannot learn anything. He knows everything. But Jesus, who is God and taken upon him the form of a human incarnate, there's that thing that we mentioned before, the kenosis. It means that he willfully laid aside, hear me carefully, he didn't stop being God. He didn't stop being all powerful. He laid aside certain tools. In other words, he had tools in his hands and he put them in his belt, his work pocket thingy, you know. Somebody help me. What, you know, one of those things, your construction dealy bopper that you put your nails and your hammer in. They were available to him at any moment. He wasn't less. When he was born as a baby, he was still the creator of the universe. It's amazing. Jesus the Creator. When we say that we're blessed in God, what is it that we mean? It says in verse 3 here that He has blessed us. Past tense. He has. He's given it. So why are we missing it? Why are we hurting? Lack of appropriation is what's going on. He has given it to us. Not only that, but every spiritual blessing. Number one thing I want you to realize, it is all in the past tense. He has blessed us with every spiritual blessing. It's in the past tense in the Greek, as the Bible was written, and the English, and the Russian, and the Spanish. It's in the past tense. It is an absolute fact. It's been done. And what was needed for us to succeed as Christians in this world until the day the Lord calls us home has already been given. And if you and I are just barely squeaking by, it's of our own choosing. Because we can be victorious in Christ. We can be so victorious in Christ that we can be obnoxious to the world. Have you ever noticed that? That you've just got the peace of the Lord. You had your time with God and things are just, you know, you just know that the Lord is with you. And you get to work and things are going nuts and people are freaking out. And you're just kind of like, oh, wow. No raises this year? Oh, well. I had somebody ask me one thing. This is way back. And just started at Baxter. I was just a punk. And they were paying me this amount. And come to find out, like 2 months went by and they had made a mistake. And they were supposed to be paying me more. So they called me in the office and I thought, oh man, I got 3 month probation. I didn't even make it through my 3 months. And I go in there and I sit down and the guy's going, we don't know how to tell you this. Well, just go ahead and tell me. Well, here, hands me this piece of paper and it's just a check. Wow, what's the deal? I thought, well, I'm out of here. And he goes, well, we just messed up your pay scale totally and this is back money and we just made a big mistake. We're so sorry. And I went, wow, far out. So when I walked back out into the lab, everybody goes, what happened? What happened? Oh, they just gave me money. And it was great because a couple of guys went, cool. And a few people went, what do you mean they gave you money? And they all been out of shape. And from that point on, every time I had a review, I'd come out of personnel going, oh man, God, so good. And then go, what? Nothing. Just God is so good to me. And they probably thought by the time I left there, I was making millions, you know. So funny. But you have that day, you go to work and things are falling apart. Hey, praise the Lord, man. What's going on? And people will hate you for having peace. It drives them nuts. Come on, man. Don't you realize what's going on? Yeah, I sure do. I heard what the guy said. Well, don't you know what it means? Yeah, I do. God just has a better job for me.
22: 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Thanks for spending part of your day with us. You know, this message is part of Pastor Jack's series called The Book of Ephesians. 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
1: 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And so we might need to repent of that and get to church on Sunday and mingle with the brothers and sisters. 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In Jesus' name, amen. 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
28: You know, Ronald Reagan believed self-government required something that government could never replace: responsibility in the hands of the people. In his 1981 inaugural address, Reagan warned against the idea that America had become too complicated to be governed by its citizens. Reagan asked, "If no one among us is capable of governing himself, then who among us has the capacity to govern someone else?" For Reagan, limited government was not about having no government. It was about remembering where responsibility begins: with individuals, families, communities, and the people themselves. Because when government assumes every responsibility, citizens gradually surrender their own. Self-government asks more of us than dependence ever will. And freedom requires a people willing to govern themselves before asking government to do it for them.
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9: Heading toward a mostly sunny and nice afternoon across metro Atlanta, high in the upper 70s. Tonight, mostly clear, low 57. Sunny tomorrow, another nice day, a little bit warmer, high 82. Partly cloudy on Sunday with a high in the low 80s. I'm Georgia WeatherNet meteorologist KJ Allen on Faith Talk Atlanta.
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8: Henry Thoreau wrote, "None are so old as those who have outlived enthusiasm." Isn't it wonderful to be around an enthusiastic person whose years are multiplied compared to yours? Isn't it great to see them have goals and vision and dreams and pursuits that have them excited from the time they awaken until a late going to bedtime?
10: There's a verse tucked into the middle of Job's story, one he spoke long before he understood where his suffering would lead. He said it while defending himself to a friend, never imagining how it would read once the whole story unfolded. Today on Insight for Living, Chuck Swindoll invites us back to Job chapter 23, just one verse to be seen through new eyes. As we near the end of this remarkable journey, we'll discover that endurance isn't merely surviving the hard road. It's what we become along the way. Chuck begins with prayer.
8: We're reminded of the psalm, our Father, that says, "Those who sow in tears shall reap in joy." And as we witness the reaping of Job in his joy, we thank you for the memory of the journey. We thank you for your faithfulness to this man of endurance, even when things got terribly thin and the series of tragedies seem only to increase and multiply. You were there. You were there all the time, and you faithfully watched over him. Thank you also, Father, for your goodness and equity. You are not unrighteous to forget our work and labor of love. Thank you for rewarding even as you afflicted. There are some today going through a time of testing. The days are thin, the nights seem long, and the hope at times is like the morning fog that quickly passes away. And I pray that you will minister to those who are today struggling with issues in their own lives, perhaps in relationships that aren't as they should be, work not as fulfilling as anticipated, dreams dashed, sorrows many. Pray that you will show us from this brief time together that you have a long view in life and you see us as what we are to become, not simply as what we are. Thank you for proving yourself faithful to a man like Job. Thank you for those who watch over us in the military. Today we remember them again, as well as our president and those who give him counsel. We pray, Lord, that we'll be reminded that you are in charge of the events of this world. Give us the capacity to grasp the mystery of your will, the strangeness of allowing evil and wrong to continue for a period of time as even through that you're working out your plan. Deliver us from taking our cues from the media. May we hear your word as more eloquent and significant than any other voice that crosses our attention. Thank you for the lengthened study of this great man who occupies a central place in the book, the Bible. Thank you for lessons learned, and we pray today we'll be especially keen and sensitive to learn from his later years, even as we have learned from the earlier ones. And now our gifts, which come from the occupation you have given us, the money we've been able to earn, how grateful we are for good health, for strong bodies and minds that allow us to earn a living. We give today, as we have sung to you, gratefully and joyfully and generously. In the precious name of Christ, and all God's people said, Amen.
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8: Before you get to chapter 42, let me have you look at chapter 23 once again. Just one verse. I wonder if Job remembered saying this to his friend Eliphaz while defending himself in his third reply. Job 23, verse 10. Look closely. You'll see it through new eyes now that you see how the story has led to Job's recovery. Back when his body was covered with sores, back when his friends were against him, family had gone away, children had died, he was bankrupt, sitting in a garbage dump at the outskirts of the city, Job still has the temerity to say, he knows the way I take. When he has tried me, I shall come forth as gold. Look at that. The H is capitalized. It's referring to the living God. Job makes three statements of faith, even in the midst of his suffering. One, I know that God knows my situation. He knows the way I take. Second, I believe it is God who is testing me when he has tried me. And third, I believe that after the trials have ended, I will emerge a better man. There will be gold-like blessings that will come from this affliction. I find when I get to the 10th verse of this last chapter of his book, that it begins to list for me no less than four great rewards that came his way. Four gold-like blessings from the hand of God. And I enumerate them for us so that you might take hope where you find yourself today. Now, your rewards will be different because our trials are different. The blessings that come your way ultimately will not be the same as Job's necessarily. But these are his, and you will have yours. Take heart. The first of the four blessings I find in verse 10 and verse 12 of Job 42. Job's possessions are doubled. The Lord restored the fortunes of Job when he prayed for his friends. And the latter part of the verse explains what that means. The Lord increased all that Job had twofold. There are times I don't take a verse absolutely literally, but this is one of those I do. I think literally because of what's said in verse 12, everything doubled. Perhaps his land as well as his possessions. Perhaps a larger home was able to be built rather than the one they lived in before. But we are told specifically of the multiplication that occurred over the passing of time with his animals. The Lord blessed the latter days of Job more than his beginning. Job, increases, multiplies enormously. He has come forth as gold, having been tested. Now, there's a second blessing that comes in verse 11. His relatives and friends emerge. Notice what these people did when they came. They came to him and they ate bread with him in his house, and they consoled him and they comforted him for all the adversities that the Lord had brought on him. What a great family reunion. I love it that they comforted and consoled him. Maybe he had a few scars remaining from the sores. Maybe you could tell him about the night he lost all hope of being able to make it. Those are the kind of stories that make a family reunion deeper and meaningful. And I notice also, as you have, that each one gave him one piece of money and a ring of gold. Isn't that intriguing? Maybe this was early on and he hadn't yet begun to build back his business, and maybe they wanted to participate in helping him get back on his feet. Remember, he's lost it all. Maybe he had had to take all of the rings he had before and sell them to live on it. And they wanted to be sure he had a few nice things as well. Maybe they were housewarming gifts, welcoming him to a new home that he had just built. And they were all happy for him. Men and women, in a fast-paced world like ours, it's easy to lose your roots. It's easy to live just for yourself. He stays in touch, and they stay in touch with him. They had a lot to talk about. You know who had a lot to talk about? Is Job and his wife. In many a home where physical affliction hits hard, there's a separation that occurs. Distance is built. Some marriages can't make it. And the wife goes one direction and the husband drifts another. You got to hand it to Job and his wife. They stuck it out. They pulled together. She's not painted in a good light, I'm sorry to say. I think there were great qualities in her. She stays with him all the way through this, as confused as she is, watching her husband dwindle to a shell of what he had once been. Must have been terribly difficult. But she was there. Hey, stick it out. Stay together. You have a child that can't keep up with other children at the school, and there's some brain damage, or there's a problem with some ailment or some lengthening disease that takes its toll. Stay together. Hang in there. She was right there. They had a lot to talk about as they turn in at night and be all alone where it was quiet. That brings me to a third blessing that came his way. Job's children are all replaced. Verse 13, he had seven sons and three daughters. Let's say they did, okay? She had a little hand in that. They're both getting up in years, okay? And one day she says to Job, "You're not going to believe this, but I think I'm pregnant." He goes, "Say what?" Let's just say they're both 70, okay? Let's just start there. Here's Job laughing with his wife over the fact she's going to have a baby. Takes some maternity clothes out of mothballs and says, I guess I can fit back into that. And not just once. Not twice. We're talking 10 pregnancies. So for the next 20 more years, they're rearing children again. That'll keep you young, huh? That'll keep you going. I got a funny line, but my wife says, "Don't use that line. It's not nice." So staying away. I need a nice, warm place to stay tonight, so I'm not going to go there. 10 more children.
11: It's okay. You can laugh. It's all right. It's amazing. I mean, it isn't all that pious. There are 10 children. He and his wife were given the ability to reproduce, and regardless of their ages, and we're not told exactly what it is, they get to enjoy the blessings of parenting.

But they're given, we're given their names. For example, Keren Hapuk, you might be interested. It means a darkness at the horn of the eye. Isn't that interesting? Like mascara would make the eyes darker. And they named her Keren. It's better than mascara. So it's a good name. Jemima and Keziah and Keren Hapuk. And notice something else about the daughters. Not only their names, but they're lovely. In all the land, no women were found so fair as Job's daughters. Isn't that great? There are a lot of beautiful women in that era, as there are in every era, and there's none more fair than Job's daughters. You know part of the reason? They were raised right. They were nurtured. The beauty of the scriptures is frequently not just physical, but it is internal beauty. It's the beauty of character. It's the beauty of their person. They had gained from wise parents knowledge that was ahead of their years. In all the land, there was none so fair. And their father, here's the third fact, not only their names and their beauty within and without, but their father gave them inheritance among their brothers. How unusual. But understand, this is before the Mosaic Law. In the Mosaic Law, we read one verse that talks about daughters receiving an inheritance. And Numbers 27, verse 8, says that the inheritance will go to the daughter if there were no sons. But this is before there was the law of Moses. I believe the book is that old. They're receiving an inheritance along with the sons. So there's no favoritism. Boys and girls alike, loved and cared for. Now the fourth of the great blessings have to do with his later years. The blessings of a long and satisfying life. You read of them in 16 and 17. Let's say Job is about 70 by the time the healing comes and the recovery, and he's lived a full life, and now we read that he lives 140 years after this, after the trials, and now he enters, if you will, a second phase of life. And if you add 70 to this, you come up with a 210 years of life. How great that must have been for him. In fact, look at what we read. He saw his sons and his grandsons and great-grandsons. It says four generations. Sons, grandsons, great-grandson, maybe great-great, depending on where the generations would start. It's not clear from this. And then he died. Isn't that a sweet way it appears? He dies an old man and full of days. The message reads, then he died, an old man, a full life. Living Bible renders this, then at last he died, an old man, after living a long, good life. You know, men and women, not much is said in any circle about those who are aging. It's sort of the overlooked segment of life, even though there are more of this particular category than ever before in our history of humanity. So we linger here long enough to not only have a little fun with it, but to draw some lessons from it. This is a man who has seen a lot of life. It's said of Abraham, he breathed his last and died in a ripe old age, an old man, and satisfied with life, and he was gathered to his people. Probably a reference of joining his people in the afterlife, we would say in heaven. It was said of David, then he died in a ripe old age, full of days, riches, and honor. Job is not dying a struggling, cranky, broken old codger, whom no one enjoyed being around. This man is seeing his children, his grandchildren, his

0: great-grandchildren. He is reliving so much of life and passing along so many of the things that he has learned. One of my sources says, the patriarchal formula, old and full of years, is expressive of a completely fulfilled life. What a way to die. Not as we began, living happily ever after. That's not possible. We're on this earth. We still have a sin-cursed nature. We still must deal with a hostile world and nature and others that is less than desirable. But there can be satisfaction. There can be fulfillment. There can be a purpose. As I completed my earlier message to our first morning worship service today, I had an older lady come to me, and she said to me, batting her eyes through tears, she said, I can't remember when a sermon has meant more to me. She said, sometime it feels like folks our age are just forgotten. Let me say to you who have older parents and older family members, remember them. Take care of them. Love them. If they're away, write to them. Continue to nurture that relationship. Age is not kind to the human body. There are things that occur that even those very effective in their earlier years begin to fade. You who are younger have no idea what that feels like. Let's learn from a passage like this the value of helping those who are aging enjoy a more satisfying life. Admittedly, much of it becomes a part of their own source of continuing and satisfaction. No one else can make an individual fulfilled and satisfied. But we can certainly help the journey be a little more enjoyable. There's a Jewish proverb that says, for the ignorant, old age is as winter. For the learned, it is a harvest. As age stacks up, you find that because you have kept yourself alert and alive, you see life through new eyes. That's why you find yourself saying as an older person, take it easy. It's okay. Don't get too worried. I tell that to one of our sets of kids. They got young kids that are just half nuts at times. And I say, it's okay. Just a stage. It's been going on 4 years, but it's a stage. It's okay. Henry Thoreau wrote, none are so old as those who have outlived enthusiasm. Isn't it wonderful to be around an enthusiastic person whose years are multiplied compared to yours? Isn't it great to see them have goals and vision and dreams and pursuits that have them excited from the time they awaken until a late going to bedtime?
1: What a fitting place to arrive at the end of Job's long road. Chuck Swindoll reminds us that enduring faith isn't about outlasting the storm. It's about who we become as we walk through it, refined and enthusiastic to the very end. This is Insight for Living. 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And Job lived happily ever after, or did he? 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Also, we're excited to let you know that Chuck recently sat down with actor and talk show host Kirk Cameron. 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But you might not know that Kirk had rejected God until he was 17. Then he went to church and heard a sermon that transformed the course of his life. 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I'm Bill Meyer. 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
7: 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And it's that historical fact that caused Ken Woodward, writing in Newsweek magazine, and he said, quote, "Now historians are discovering that the Bible, even perhaps more than the Constitution, is our founding document." That is Newsweek magazine. Our founding document is the Bible. That is what the history says.
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9: Atlanta Mayor Keisha Lance Bottoms is asking her entire cabinet to resign,
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13: We made many decisions that have gotten us to this point. I eliminated cash bail bonds. We've cut our corrections budget by 60%. This is not a plan that I just pulled out of the sky.
11: Atlanta's police department is hundreds of officers short.
14: Crime is out of control. They've never seen Atlanta like this.
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15: Keisha Lance Bottoms, she abused taxpayers.
16: Her priorities were definitely not safety. 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
16: It wasn't just the weekend of the riots. It was every day.
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15: She was a complete disaster.
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10: Heading toward a mostly sunny and nice afternoon across metro Atlanta, high in the upper 70s. Tonight, mostly clear, low 57. Sunny tomorrow, another nice day, a little bit warmer, high 82. Partly cloudy on Sunday with a high in the low 80s. I'm Georgia WeatherNet meteorologist KJ Allen on Faith Talk Atlanta.
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23: 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That is, if you want to succeed, God's way. And that is very simple. 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And it is simply this: discovering the will of God in your life and obeying it. 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
23: The world's definition of success is summarized in the words of Paul Chance when he said that the one who dies with the most toys wins. But success God's way is very different. God evaluates success very differently from the world's evaluation of success. And so I want you to turn in your Bible, Genesis 39, verse 2. Genesis 39, 2. And have it open, as I will share with you from God's Word, success, God's way, not man's way. Verse 2 says, God was with Joseph and he was successful. Another translation says, the Lord was with Joseph and he prospered. When you realize that there are very, very, very, very few people in world history have ever risen as high in a short period of time as Joseph did, you'll have to sit back and take notice, what is the secret of his success? You have to ask the question, what is this success God's way all about? Joseph began his career at the ripe old age of 17. 17. That's when he started. By the age of 30, he became the second most powerful man in the world that is known at that time. But that did not happen because Joseph was ambitious. That did not happen because Joseph had drive to succeed. That did not happen because Joseph had thirst for power and he did everything possible in order to achieve what his mind conceived. We have a lot of politicians who are doing that. This did not happen because Joseph set his sights on achieving and accomplishing worldly success and being on the top of his world. No, no, none of that. The Bible said that the secret of his success is that God was with him. Why was God with Joseph? Because Joseph was with God. In fact, Joseph did not know that he was placed on the first rung of the ladder of success. He didn't really know. Success was not something that he sought after or he dreamed about and he wanted to accomplish. It is not something that he was striving for. It was not something that he was taught to step on whomever comes on his in his way in order to climb up the ladder. No. In fact, had you asked Joseph whether he was in the pit or he was in the dungeon in the prison of Pharaoh, and you say, Joseph, are you successful? He would have said to you, I hate to think what failure is all about. Success God's way does not always look like success. It does not look like success, especially to the world outside. But Joseph's secret for success is the very secret for your success. It will be the very secret for anyone's success, God's way. That is, if you want to succeed, God's way. And that is very simple. That secret is really simple. And it is simply this: discovering the will of God in your life and obeying it. Amen. Discovering the will of God for your life and obey it. At a very young age, God revealed His will to Joseph. It wasn't very clear. It was hazy, but He showed it to him in a form of a dream. To fulfill the will of God in his life, he faced deadly obstacles. And let me tell you something. If you want to succeed God's way, you will face deadly obstacles. Make no mistake about it. There are three in number. First, there was the deadly enemy of discouragement. You see, obstacle along the way of success God's way would threaten to derail you every time. The second enemy was detour and distraction from succeeding God's way. And the third enemy was doubt. Doubt is the best dream crusher that I know. Doubt is the biggest enemy to succeeding God's way. Now let's look at those three deadly enemies to success God's way. First one is discouragement. Did you know that discouragement is really one of Satan's most valuable tool in his toolbox? In fact, there's a fable that I read many, many years ago. And I don't remember exactly the details about Satan was auctioning his tools from his toolbox. But when it came to discouragement, he said, I would never sell that for all the money in the world. Because that is his most valuable tool. That's what keeps him in business. This is his powerful tool. And he uses it with impunity against the children of the living God. Remember, Joseph was given a dream. He didn't understand everything about it, but he knew that God has a plan for his life, that God is guiding his steps, that God is with him. God chose to reveal his will to Joseph. And the will of God was to preserve a remnant from certain annihilation. Because God, in his plan, through the loins of some of them, will be the seed of the birth of the Messiah, the Lord Jesus Christ. That was God's vision and his dream for his life. He didn't understand it all at that time. But meanwhile, nothing was going right. I mean, nothing. Nothing was going the way it should go. Nothing indicated that Joseph was even close to achieving God's will and God's vision in his life. Nothing. His brothers were filled with envy and hatred and malice. They took him and they threw him in a pit at the age of 17. That was not enough. They took his coat of many color. They killed an animal. They dipped that coat in that blood. And they took that coat and they lied to their father. And they said, your son is dead. And his father lived for many years in total sorrow and broken heart, thinking his son is dead and devoured by a wild animal. But that was not enough for them. They actually sold him to Arab traders in a caravan who were crossing that part of the world. And these caravan traders would take Joseph and put him on the auction block in Cairo Square to sell him as a slave. He gets purchased by the head of secret service for Pharaoh's palace. Let me tell you about this guy, Potiphar. I mean, he's the kind of guy, if you look him the wrong way, he would lop your head off. And Joseph ends up being a slave in his house. What kind of a success is that? Nothing was going right. Have you been there? And if you haven't, you will be when you face a time of discouragement. When you find yourself where Joseph was at this point in his life. Remember what I'm telling you from this guy who has been there many times. The first thing you want to do when you're discouraged. You already got it. You know what it is. Give up. Give up. Give up. Job feared discouragement and it came upon him. Elijah's discouragement caused him to think of death as better than life. The older brother in the prodigal story allowed discouragement to turn him into a bitter and angry and resentful man. Moses fumed and fussed about his discouragement. Jonah wanted to flee out of discouragement. Oh, but Joseph faced his discouragement by being more faithful to the Lord. He said, I trust in the Lord. I trust in the sovereign God. I trust him not only that he works behind the scenes, but he moves all of the scenes that he works behind. Clean the floor, Joseph.
0: Yes, sir.
23: I have a dream. Carry out the bedpans, Joseph.
0: Yes, sir.
23: I have a dream. Wash the sheets, Joseph.
0: Yes, ma'am.
23: Feed the flock, Joseph.
0: With pleasure.
23: Joseph, are you discouraged?
0: Of course, but God gave me a dream.
23: Joseph, are you resentful toward your brothers?
0: What good would that do? Students, I want you to remember this. When a teacher and a professor mocks your faith, remember this. Remember this when a fellow student resents you because of your righteousness. Remember this. Remember this when the programs are designed to actually cause you to fall. Remember this. Remember when the pressure makes it so unbearable for you that keeps on tempting you in order to compromise and fall. Remember. Remember Joseph. Genesis 39:3, the Lord was with him. He gave him success in everything he did. Verse 5, God even blessed the Egyptian house because of Joseph. You know, I want to be honest with you. I thought about this. If I were Joseph, I said, don't bless him. Why should he get blessed because of me? Just bless me. Discouragement can either cause you to quit or become a gateway to succeed in God's way. Amen? Amen? Second enemy of success, God's way, is detours and distractions. In Joseph's life, when things really began to just get on an even keel, I mean, they've been rough for a long time, and just now he got promoted and became the chief slave. So he's calling the shots. When just things getting a little better, having overcome the enemy of discouragement, here comes Mrs. Potiphar. And this, folks, was a biggie. I mean, this is big. This is big. Mrs. Potiphar began to seduce Joseph. Not once, not twice, but day after day after day. In other words, she was nagging him. Let me tell you something. Pornography, illicit sex, alcohol, drugs, any chemical substance, everything you can think of, all these things that are designed to derail you, all these things are designed to give you a detour from succeeding God's way, are going to dog you. I talk about evil days. Somebody was telling me the other day, their 13-year-old daughter was doing a project, a school project on the internet, and pop comes out of the pornographic site. These are evil days we live in. Genesis 39:8, the Bible said, Joseph refused. Underline that in your Bible, please. Just underline it. Because if you read through the Bible quickly and you say, well, you know, isn't that nice? He refused. No, no, no, no, no. You got to understand, this is a big deal. It sounds simple. Well, he just refused. No, this is powerful in this context. Joseph understood that a fire that engulfs a house doesn't just happen. sexually and morally, things don't just happen. There is first a slow leak, and then a slow leak, and then you get used to the smell of the leak. Somebody comes from the outside, and he says, "What's that smell? You got some gas." "No, no, no, no, that's okay. Don't worry about it. I'm taking care of it. Everything is fine." You got used to the smell. They don't happen suddenly. It's when you strike a match to light the stove, and the house goes up in flames. And then you find yourself weeping bitter tears. That's how sexual temptation works. Work a diversion, a detour from success, God's way. In fact, if you look at Eve, Mrs. Potiphar, or David, or Samson, or if you look at the examples of the Bible for those who did not stop the leak when it was slow, there are four steps. Every time, works like a charm. You know, I'm convinced Satan is not a very smart fellow. He really not very smart. He just keeps repeating the same strategy. He really does. Four steps. Eve, Mrs. Potiphar. Four steps. First, she cast lustful eye. Verse 7 of Genesis 39. Second, she nagged him on every side. Verse 10. Third, she took. Isn't that what Eve did? She looked, she lusted, she took, and then she hid. That's the fourth step. She took. Verse 12. Then she hid, covering up her sin by false accusation. Verse 14. When Joseph ran away with his coat in her hand, that was the second time he lost his coat. Did you know that? But he kept his integrity. It's okay to lose your coat. Keep your integrity. These are the four steps that ruined Eve in the garden and caused her and Adam to be thrown out of paradise and lose paradise. It was the same four steps that ruined David's life and caused him to ruin his sterling leadership. Beloved, listen to me. Whether you're single or married, listen to me. When it comes to sexual temptation, there is only one way to deal with it. There's only one way to deal with it. And that is put on your running shoes and run. And run. No, don't fight it. Don't negotiate with it. Don't experiment with it. Just run. When Joseph faced the enemy of discouragement, he trusted God. When he faced the enemy of a detour, he ran. Third enemy for success God's way is doubt. Doubt. If you look at the same chapter, 39, Genesis 39, look at verses 19 all the way to 23. Now Joseph, being falsely accused, he gets thrown into Pharaoh's dungeon. This is not just a prison like our nice prisons. This is a dungeon. It's a miserable place. I want to tell you at the outset, being tempted to doubt is not a sin. Being tempted to doubt is not a sin. Staying in doubt is going to lead you to sin. Continuing in doubt will lead you to sin. You can be sure that Joseph had some doubts, and it comes out in his words in prison. "Lord, is this is the reward of my faithfulness?" That's okay. God is not going to fall off his throne when you ask a question like that. It's all right. "Lord, is this how I get paid for my purity? Lord, is this the consequence of my righteousness? Lord, how are you going to fulfill your vision and your plan for my life when I'm in this stinking dungeon of Pharaoh?" Question: how did Joseph face this third powerful enemy of success God's way? He became more faithful in the prison, if that's possible. The Lord was with Joseph. And he gave him success, even in the dungeon, even in Pharaoh's prison. First, Satan attacked Joseph's body, and Joseph won. Now he attacks his mind. Here too, ultimately, he won. But be very careful. Be very careful. When Satan attacks your mind with doubt, be very, very careful. You know why? Because it is a secret known only to you and God, of course. It takes place between your two ears. Not necessarily anybody else will know about it. Be very careful. Because doubt happens in secret. But if you allow doubt to succeed, you will end up living a double life. I've heard enough testimonies, particularly people when they testify about their life in college later on. And they talk about these days in college, and they testify to the fact that they lived a double life. They may go to campus ministries, and they may go to a church, and they may go here, and they may go there. But privately, they live a different life. They are different person. They put on the Christian face when they go to the Christian meetings. But privately, they are somebody else. What happened? What happened? See, they have allowed doubt to defeat them. They have allowed doubt to succeed secretly, inwardly. They have allowed doubt to flourish inside of them. They allowed doubt to grow inside of them. Every one of the great men of God were tempted with doubt. We read the Bible. Men, women, all tempted with doubt. As I told you, experiencing the temptation for doubt is not a sin. It is sitting and nursing doubt that's going to get you into trouble. Living with doubt will damage not only your spirit, it's going to damage your psyche. Listen to Joshua's secret of success, God's way, and defeating doubt. In chapter 1, verse 8, here's what Joshua said. Do not let this book of the law depart from your shelf. Do not let that book of the law depart from your credenza. Do not let this book of the law depart from your library, from your mouth. Remember I told you about praise, being a praising person? Meditate on it day and night so that you may be careful to do everything written in it that you will be prosperous and successful. That's success God's way. This is not prosperity theology. That's success God's way. Spurgeon used to say, a Bible that is falling apart belongs to a person whose life is not falling apart. Moody used to say, sin will keep you from this book, but this book will keep you from sin. Succeed God's way. God wants you to succeed. He wants to be with you, and therefore you be successful His way. Discouragement, detour, and doubt are going to come. They will come to all of us. But saturating your mind and your heart with the Word of God is going to give you victory every time. Every time.
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10: Heading toward a mostly sunny and nice afternoon across metro Atlanta, high in the upper 70s. Tonight, mostly clear, low 57. Sunny tomorrow, another nice day, a little bit warmer, high 82. Partly cloudy on Sunday with a high in the low 80s. I'm Georgia WeatherNet meteorologist KJ Allen on Faith Talk Atlanta.
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8: There's nothing worse than a hypocritical Christian. 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

0: have a bit of an actor inside us. Not the Broadway type or a movie star, but the kind who can muster up some enthusiasm when we need to. We might force a courtesy chuckle when someone tells a corny joke. But when it comes to our Christian witness, it's got to be the real deal. It's not about putting on a show, but about living a life of genuine faith. 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
1: Did you know that the biggest celebrities in America today are not movie stars, they're not rock stars, they're not TV stars, they're media stars, specifically social media stars. They're called influencers. Now, some social media people have a lot of followers, over 900 million. I looked it up to see who had the most followers. Number one person out there is Cristiano Ronaldo with 901 million followers. I didn't even know who he was. He's what they would call a footballer. We might call him a soccer player. And then there's Selena Gomez. She has 430 million followers. I've heard of her. Kyle Jenner, 399 million followers. Dwayne Johnson, The Rock, he has 395 million followers. Ariana Grande has 380 million followers. Funny thing, I got an Ariana Grande at Starbucks this morning, and it was very good. And then Kim Kardashian has 364 million. Oh, is that all? You know, but that's a lot of followers. And because of this, a lot of young people today are thinking, now, why would I want to go work over there when I could be an influencer and monetize my platform and make a living doing this? One study found that fortune and fame were the first and second goals of millennials. So what are your goals in life? Number one, fortune and fame. Number two, fortune and fame, okay? One in four millennials would quit their jobs to become famous. One in six preferred fame to having children. One in 12 admitted they would disown their family to be famous. We're taking it a little too far here. But why do we have this desire to be famous? Why would we want a lot of followers? I think it's because deep down inside, we want our lives to matter. We want significance. We want to be noticed. I don't think those are bad things, by the way. But let's just say, for the sake of a point, you had 900 million followers on your Instagram page. What would you say to them? Well, I would post a photo of myself. Okay, what else? And my new outfit. Yeah, what else? I have some cool cat videos. Okay, really? Listen to this. You are an influencer. You have a platform and you have a following. Now, it could be on social media, but in your world, you have a sphere of influence where you influence other people. So it really comes down to this. Are you a good or are you a bad influence? Here's what Jesus said 2,000 years ago that is very relevant to this topic of influencing others. Matthew 5, starting in verse 13, he says, "You are the salt of the earth. But if the salt loses its saltiness, how can it be made salty again? It's no longer good for anything except to be thrown out and trampled underfoot. You are the light of the world. A town built on a hill cannot be hidden. Neither do people put a lamp under a bowl. Instead, they put it on its stand and it gives light to everyone in the house. In the same way, let your light shine to others that they may see your good deeds and glorify your Father in heaven." We'll stop there. Salt and light. Why did Jesus use these two word pictures? Answer. Because the world is a dark and corrupt place, and it needs salt and it needs light. You know, despite all of our advances in every field, from science and medicine and education and technology, we just go from bad to worse. Modern man has just found more ways to corrupt and destroy himself. We go from war to greater war, from crime to greater crime, from immorality to greater immorality, from perversion to greater perversion. We're just playing out the truth of the scripture that says the heart is deceitfully wicked above all things. Who can know it? You know, if you believe that man is basically good, you're going to be very disappointed in life. But once you accept the biblical premise that man is not basically good, man, and when I speak of man, I'm speaking of all humanity, we are sinners separated from God, and we have made things worse. Okay, so you say, you're right, Craig, the whole world's going to hell in a handbasket, so let's isolate ourselves. Let's start a Christian city, and we'll live in Christian houses and eat in Christian restaurants and drive Christian cars and have Christian dogs and Christian cats. Maybe not Christian cats, but actually, I would not agree with that idea. Because the fact of the matter is, our job is not to remove ourselves completely from culture, but to influence it, bringing me to point number two. Some think that they can evade the culture through isolation. You know, you try to remove yourselves and your children from our culture, but your culture will find you. And so I think we need to do everything we can to prepare ourselves and our children to live in the real world as followers of Jesus Christ. Sometimes Christian parents die on the wrong hills. And by that I mean they major on minors and miss the big picture. I heard our son Jonathan say recently when he was speaking that he had a lot of friends that went to Christian school, and many of them have fallen away from the Lord. And he said, but I also know that many of them were really restricted. Their parents wouldn't let them listen to secular music, wouldn't let them watch movies. They couldn't watch cartoons unless it was VeggieTales. And so it's very restrictive. And he says, oh, my dad would drive me to school and we'd listen to the Beatles and the Doors, and he would watch The Simpsons with me. And I'm thinking, wait a second, is this good? Was I actually a horrible parent? Now, I'm not advocating you watch The Simpsons. There are things on it that I wouldn't agree with, but here's my point. I like the Beatles, and I didn't like a lot of the music that we were supposed to be listening to, but I wanted to prepare him for the real world, and I would take these opportunities as teaching moments. So if we're watching a cartoon or a movie or whatever it is, and there's something there that's contrary to what we believe as Christians, I'll talk about that to him. You know, Moses said the way to teach our children is when you get up in the morning, when you walk in the way, and when you go to sleep at night. So more than just a set time of having devotions with your kids, you use what happens in life as examples to teach them how to live and walk and think and behave as a follower of Jesus Christ. And so our idea is to infiltrate culture.
2: Pastor Greg Laurie will have the second half of his message in just a moment.
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1: So here's point number three. As Christians, we need to invade, not evade the culture. Invade, not evade. So we try to engage people, and they don't seem to be listening to us. And you might wonder why. You might say, hey, you know, I try to talk to people about Jesus, and they just terminate the conversation. Okay, what did you say to them? Well, I saw this non-believer, and I said, hey, uncircumcised Philistine. Okay. There's part of the problem. That's a good way to burn a bridge. Have you been washed in the blood, sanctified, justified, redeemed, and have you become a part of the body of Christ? And they turned around and walked away. They don't even know what you're talking about. You just told them to be washed in blood and get in some body. What? We cannot assume that our listeners today understand what we're talking about. America in particular has never been more biblically illiterate than it is right now. Now, I've been preaching 50 years, and people were more literate biblically when I started than they are today. And so I don't think we can assume that our listener understands even our terminology. We need to break things down, explain them, and try to find common ground with them and build a bridge to them. Paul wrote in 1 Corinthians 9:22, I try to find common ground with everyone so I can bring them to Christ. I do all of this to spread the good news. Point number four, we need to bring them the message of the gospel. Now, when you bring the gospel message, know this, it's powerful. That's why Paul said, I'm not ashamed of the gospel. It is the power of God unto salvation to everyone who believes. And the word that he used for power is a word that means explosive, okay? Not everyone's going to respond favorably to this message. In 2 Corinthians 2, Paul says, wherever we go, the Lord uses us to tell others about him. And it's like good news, like a sweet perfume. Our lives are like a fragrance. But the fragrance is perceived differently from those who are being saved to those who are perishing. So to some, it's a fragrance. To another, others, not so much. You know, some people wear too much cologne or perfume. Am I right? How do you know who they are? They're usually sitting by themselves because they come to church. All the seats around them are empty. If they give you a hug, you smell like whatever scent they were wearing 2 hours later. You smell like Chanel number 5. And sadly, it was a guy. Okay, so, but it's like garlic. You know, garlic is great when you're cooking, but it's not so great on your breath afterwards, is it? So when we live as Christians, for some, it's a sweet fragrance. They love it. For others, they actually find what we say and do offensive. And so that's what Paul is saying, bringing me to point number 5. Before I can effectively tell them, I must first live it. There's nothing worse than a hypocritical Christian. The world is looking for authenticity. They're looking for you to be real. We must be before we can effectively speak. We need to practice what we preach, and we are to be salt. Let's go back to that statement of Jesus again. Verse 13, you're the salt of the earth. But if the salt loses its saltiness, how can it be made salty again? It's no longer good for anything except to be thrown out and trampled underfoot. Now, it's hard for us to understand what this means, but back in that day, they didn't have refrigeration like we do today. They would rub salt into the meat to preserve it. And in the same way, we as Christians preserve. In other words, we stop the spread of evil by our mere presence. Why? Because we speak out against what is wrong. We speak up for what is true. You might say that we're sort of a preserving influence in the world today. And salt not only stops evil from spreading, but it stimulates thirst, doesn't it? When something's salty, you want water. You go to the movie and you order popcorn. And by the way, why are there no longer milk duds in movie theaters? Have you noticed this? Every theater I've been to, no milk duds. What's with the milk duds being gone? I've had to smuggle in my own. You ever smuggle stuff into the theater? Big bottle of water in your back pocket, milk duds, 3-course meal in a little wagon, you know? It's because they charge so much for everything.

It's not good for anything. Not good for anything. Those are pretty heavy duty words. You know, people go and they order coffee. I would like a lavender latte, decaf, soy milk with extra syrup. Why don't you just go to 31 flavors, okay? You're not even ordering coffee anymore. What is that? You know, decaf. And there's decaf disciples, uncarbonated Christians, unsalty believers. And then you have no impact at all.

0: Pastor Greg Laurie, with important insight on what it takes for us to make a real impact on the culture around us. Today's message title here on A New Beginning, Make a Difference. And Pastor Greg will have an additional comment from the study before we close today. Pastor Greg, let's pause for a moment and speak to someone listening who may feel like they're on the outside looking in.
1: Okay.
0: They like to listen and be inspired, but they've never taken that step of coming to the Lord and having their sins forgiven. What would you say to that person?
2: I would say that God is just a prayer away. You know, it doesn't take years to become a Christian. It doesn't take months. Frankly, it doesn't even take hours. It can happen so quickly. It just starts with you saying to God, I know I'm a sinner. I know that you love me. I know that you sent Jesus to die on the cross for my sin and pay for those sins and then to rise again from the dead, and I want him to come into my life. So here's my question to you. Have you done that yet? Because Jesus, who did die on that cross and rose again from the dead 3 days later, is alive and standing at the door of your life right now, and he's knocking. And he's saying, if you'll hear my voice and open the door, I will come in. Would you like your sin forgiven? Would you like to know that when you die, you will go to heaven? Do you want Christ to come into your life right now? If so, why don't you just stop whatever it is you're doing and pray this prayer with me? You could pray it out loud. You can pray it in the quietness of your own heart. But pray this prayer to God. Say, Lord Jesus, I know that I am a sinner, but I know that you are the Savior who died on the cross for my sin and rose again from the dead. I'm sorry for my sin, and I turn from it now, and I choose to follow you from this moment forward. I ask all of this in Jesus' name. Amen. Listen, if you just prayed that prayer, the Bible promises that God has heard your prayer and has answered that prayer. The Bible says that if we will confess our sin, he's faithful and just to forgive us our sin and cleanse us from all unrighteousness. So, God bless you. You've made the right decision, the decision to follow Jesus Christ.
0: Yeah, that's right. And as you begin to live this new life, we want to send you something to help you get started off right. 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Well, Pastor Greg, America celebrated its 250th anniversary this year, as everybody knows. These milestones are really a great time to look back and see all God has done, you know, what he's done in keeping us free and keeping us safe.
2: Yeah.
0: You know, as the song says, God has shed his grace on us. And we're so thankful that we get to speak of God's grace openly on the airwaves in this country.
2: Yeah.
0: And we do. We do. It's part of our mission here at Harvest, to speak of God's grace, his mercy, and his forgiveness. Isn't that right?
2: It's very true. And I don't think we as Americans should ever

0: take our freedom to do what we do for granted. You know, our founding fathers fought a war, the Revolutionary War, so that freedom could be experienced by a nation. Then we fought another war, the Civil War, so everyone would have access to these freedoms and these dreams. And so I think it's very important for us to take full advantage of it. And I'm just thankful that I can go on radio and I can teach the Word of God. I can proclaim the gospel without fear of reprisal and tell as many people as possible about Jesus Christ. And just a little side note, you know, when we get to an election, always vote for those candidates that are going to encourage that free speech that we have and those important values that we all hold, like the value and importance of the family, the value of life, the unborn, and so forth. But I just want to say to all the folks out there, thank you for standing with us. Thank you for praying for us. And thank you for investing in our ministry. Because when you do that, you don't just give to us, you in effect give through us to reach other people. So we encourage you to continue in your generosity and investment in this ministry so we can continue to enjoy this great freedom we have as Americans to teach God's word and to proclaim the gospel of Jesus Christ.
1: Yeah, that's right. And we hope people might even consider joining us as a Harvest Partner. What exactly is a Harvest Partner?
0: Yes, Harvest Partner is somebody that stands with us on a regular basis, even a monthly basis. 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So let's tell them how to do that.
1: Yeah, it's very easy. 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We can take care of all the details quickly while we have you on the phone. 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Or write A New Beginning, Box 4000, Riverside, California, 92514. Or just go online to harvest.org. Well, next time, more on the importance of being salt and light for the kingdom. But before we go, Pastor Greg closes today's study this way.
0: Years ago, we were traveling to Europe. We were speaking at some pastors' conferences, and I bought something called a backpack stroller because Jonathan was a little guy, and I had to put him in a stroller, and then I had a backpack to carry him around, and I didn't want to take all of that hardware overseas. So I said, well, this is a great idea. It's one device that does both, a backpack stroller. And I didn't test it out till I got there. And I opened this thing up and it was the worst design object of all time because you had to hold it up the whole time. There were no back wheels. So you're in the little stroller, but there's no back wheels, so you can't lay it down. So you just had to hold it. And I thought, this is impractical. And then when I put it on in the backpack form, the wheels dug into my back. So I discarded it. It was worthless, and we still, to this day, use that expression. We'll look at something that doesn't seem to be working, and we'll say, it's a backpack stroller, right? A backpack stroller, an unsalty Christian. And so we want to be the salt of the earth.
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13: Mostly sunny, pleasant day across metro Atlanta today. Mainly clear overnight tonight, low in the upper 50s. Tomorrow, mostly sunny, a little warmer with a high of 80. A few extra clouds building up on Sunday. We'll still call it mostly sunny with a high of 83. I'm Georgia WeatherNet meteorologist KJ Allen on Faith Talk Atlanta.
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15: Now, the primary thrust here is that God does not judge us on the basis of our profession. He does not judge us on the basis of our relationships. He does not judge the Jew on the basis of his Abrahamic heritage. He does not judge you on the basis of your identification with a church. He judges on the basis of the product of your life.
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3: Think of the most upstanding person you know, your generous neighbor, your faithful friend, your self-sacrificing coworker. Certainly, you're going to have a much more favorable opinion of that person than, say, a violent gang member or a repeat felon wanted for armed robbery or a murderer locked away in a state penitentiary. But the question is, does God share those views? Is he less likely to condemn your clean living neighbor than the hardened criminal? Bottom line, can anyone earn an exemption from God's judgment? For answers, John MacArthur takes you to Romans 2, showing you that when it comes to sin, no one is without excuse. That's the title of John's study, and now here is John with today's lesson.
16: We continue our series in Paul's Epistle to the Romans, chapter 2. Every time I come to the study of the Word of God, I concentrate on the reality that this is, in fact, God's very message to us. That we're not dealing with some kind of second-hand commentary on what God thinks, but this is His own precious Word. And the Scripture claims for itself that every word of God is pure. And that all Scripture is given to perfect the man of God. And so as we approach the Word of God, we hear God speak to our own perfection. We're looking at verses 1 through 16 of Romans chapter 2 and taking it slowly as we go through this section. And we've entitled this section, Principles of Judgment. Principles of Judgment. The New Testament says, it is appointed unto men once to die, and after this, the judgment. So that all of human history moves inexorably and unavoidably toward the final sentencing. The writer of Hebrews warned then of a fearful judgment of fiery indignation which would devour God's adversaries. And he records in the 10th chapter of Hebrews these words, "Vengeance belongs unto me, I will recompense, says the Lord, and again the Lord shall judge his people." And then he says it is a fearful thing to fall into the hands of the living God. God will judge, and God will judge all men. And if that's true, we need to know that. And so God has constantly in the pages of Scripture warned us. But a question of great importance now faces us. If all men will face the judgment of God, what then will be the standard for that judgment? How is it that he is going to judge us? What criterion will he use? What are the elements of judgment? On what basis will men be condemned and sent to hell forever? And on what basis will men be sent to heaven forever? Well, I believe the basis of judgment is given in the 16 verses of the second chapter of Romans. In these 16 verses, the Apostle Paul gives us six principles for divine judgment, the six factors by which God judges men. Now keep in mind, as we are looking at the second chapter of Romans, that this chapter is not in isolation, but is a part of a very large picture in which Paul presents the gospel of Jesus Christ. Back in chapter 1, verse 16, he brought up the gospel of Jesus Christ. And then beginning in verse 18, he starts to explain what it is. Gospel means good news, but before you can hear the good news, you have to hear the bad news. And so for chapter 1 and 2 and the first part of chapter 3, the news is all bad. Man is sinful. He is immoral. Even at his highest ethical point, he falls short of God's standard. And he is under the stain and the condemnation of sin. So that when you come to chapter 3, verse 19, you read this. "We know that whatever things the law saith, it saith to them that are under the law, that every mouth may be stopped, and all the world may become guilty before God. Therefore, by the deeds of the law, there shall no flesh be justified in his sight, for by law, or by the law, is the knowledge of sin." In other words, the first three chapters are designed to stop every mouth, so that there is nobody who can claim that he is exempt from God's judgment. There is no one who can claim that he doesn't need to be evaluated by the divine standard. And so from chapter 1:18 through 3:20, we have all bad news. Now let's go back and look at these single elements that make up the six principles of judgment. Verse 1 reminds us that God will judge according to knowledge. Listen to it. Therefore, thou art inexcusable, O man, whosoever thou art that judgest, for wherein thou judgest another, thou condemnest thyself, for thou that judgest doest the same things. In other words, God is going to judge you on the basis of what you know. And the fact that you know enough to be judged is indicated by the fact that you judge other people. And if you judge others, then you must know the standard. He's speaking most particularly to the Jew who would sit in condemnation on the Gentile. And he would agree with verses 18 to 32 of chapter 1. He would agree that the Gentile is to be condemned, only he would hold himself as apart from such condemnation. And in fact, Paul says he is equally condemned, because if he can judge another, then he knows the standard, and knowing the standard, he does the very same things. So God will judge men according to their knowledge. And we went into detail on that. Secondly, God judges according to truth. But we are sure that the judgment of God is according to truth, verse 2 says, against them who commit such things. And thinkest thou this, O man, that judgest them that do such things and doest the same, that thou shalt escape the judgment of God? You see, the hypocrite's hope is that God will not judge on the basis of truth. He will judge on the basis of the surface delusion. But he will not. He will judge on the basis of the truth. He will not exonerate people for a form of godliness, for an outward appearance of godliness. He will judge on the basis of an inward reality. And no man can hide the truth of what is inside from God. In Job 8:13, it says, the hypocrite's hope shall perish. In Job 36:13, it says, the hypocrites in heart heap up wrath. So God will judge by knowledge, as revealed in the ability we have to hold other people to a standard, and God will judge by truth, the real facts, not the facade. Thirdly, God will judge on the basis of guilt. We talked about that in verses 4 and 5. Despisest thou the riches of his goodness and forbearance and long-suffering, not knowing that the goodness of God leadeth thee to repentance? But after thy hardness, or hard and unconverted heart, treasurest up unto thyself wrath against the day of wrath and revelation of the righteous judgment of God. And here what he's saying is, you're guilty of despising the goodness of God. God has been merciful and gracious and kind and loving and patient. And instead of you following that goodness to repentance, your hard and unconverted heart in rejecting it has been piling up wrath which will be poured out on the day of judgment. Now fourthly, and for tonight, God judges on the basis of deeds. He judges on the basis of deeds. Verse 6, follow as I read. Who will render to every man according to his deeds. That's the key verse. He will render to every man according to his deeds. To them who by patient continuance and well-doing seek for glory and honor and incorruption, or immortality, eternal life. But unto them that are contentious and do not obey the truth, but obey unrighteousness, indignation and wrath, tribulation and anguish upon every soul of man that doeth evil, of the Jew first and also of the Greek. But glory, honor, and peace to every man that worketh good, to the Jew first and also to the Greek. For there is no respect of persons with God. Now look at verse 6. God will render to every man according to his deeds. And then in verse 7, to them who by patient continuance and well-doing seek for glory, honor, and immortality, eternal life. But unto them that are contentious and do not obey the truth, but obey unrighteousness, indignation, and wrath. And then he repeats essentially similar thoughts and says it doesn't matter whether you're a Jew or a Greek, it's all going to come out the same because God has no respect of persons. Now this passage is very simple at first reading, but it has some very complex theological thought in it, so I hope the Lord will really lead us as we think these things through. The basic truth is in verse 6. Men will be judged according to their deeds, their works. Now that is not a new concept. That is a concept that is all throughout the scripture. In Jeremiah 17:10, it says, I, the Lord, search the heart.
15: I test the conscience, even to give every man according to his ways and according to the fruit of his doings. In Isaiah 3, verses 10 and 11, it says, say to the righteous that it shall be well with them, for they shall eat the fruit of their doings. Woe unto the wicked, it shall be ill for him, for the reward of his hands shall be given him. The Old Testament then tells us that God will judge on the basis of the product, the works, the deeds, the life pattern of an individual. You say, well, that's really an Old Testament thought, isn't it? That's certainly not New Testament. No, it's equally New Testament. That God will judge men on the basis of their works. In Matthew chapter 16, and I want to show you some verses. You don't need to turn to them, but you might want to jot them down. I want to show you some verses in the New Testament that emphasize the same truth. In Matthew 16, 27, it says, for the Son of Man shall come in the glory of his Father with his angels. Speaking of that great time of judgment in the future. And then he shall reward every man according to his works. Same concept. According to his works. Even in 1 Corinthians 3, a familiar passage to all of us, we find in verse 8 that each of us shall receive his own reward according to his own labor. Some of us have built upon a foundation, gold, silver, precious stones, wood, hay, and stubble. And every man's work shall be made manifest, for the day shall declare it, because it shall be revealed by fire. And the fire shall test every man's work of what sort it is. If any man's work abide which he's built upon it, he shall receive a reward. If any man's work shall be burned, he shall suffer loss. But he himself shall be saved, yet as by fire. In 2 Corinthians chapter 5, verse 10, we read similarly, we must all appear before the judgment seat of Christ, that everyone may receive the things done in his body according to that he hath done, whether it be good or worthless. Even Galatians, that great epistle extolling grace, says this, chapter 6, verse 7, be not deceived, God is not mocked, for whatever a man sows, that shall he also reap. For he that soweth to his flesh shall of the flesh reap corruption, and he that soweth to the Spirit shall of the Spirit reap life everlasting. And let us not be weary in well-doing, for in due season we shall reap if we, what? Don't faint. And you find the same principle elsewhere in the New Testament. There is a place for works in judgment, both of the unbeliever and the believer. In Romans 14:12, it says, so then every one of us shall give account of himself to God. Now let's go back to the second chapter of Romans. Whether you're looking in the Old Testament or the New Testament, and those are just sample scriptures, you will find many, many scriptures that remind us that God will judge men on the basis of their deeds. Now, the primary thrust here is that God does not judge us on the basis of our profession. He does not judge us on the basis of our relationships. He does not judge the Jew on the basis of his Abrahamic heritage. He does not judge you on the basis of your identification with a church. He judges on the basis of the product of your life. The question will not be whether a man is a Jew or whether he's a Gentile, whether he is heathen, whether he is religious, whether he goes to church or doesn't go to church. The issue is, does his life manifest obedience to God? That's the issue. The actions of men, now mark it, form an infallible index to their character. That is what the scripture says again and again. By their fruit you shall what? You shall know them. The life pattern, the life mode, if you will, the works and the deeds of life are an infallible index to character. And so this forms one of the unchanging standards by which God judges. In fact, you might say there are only two classes of people in the world. That's all. Just two. My grandfather used to say the saints and the ain'ts. There are only two classes of people in the world. Those who obey God and those who do not obey God. None of us perfectly obeys God. But there are some people in the world who don't obey God at all.
16: And there are others who seek to obey. Those are the two kinds of people. So every man faces an impartial judge who has a comprehensive record of that man's deeds. And by that record will his eternal destiny be determined, says Paul. Now, some of you are getting a little nervous. That's why you kind of laughed. You just had to let it out. You're saying, MacArthur, you sound like a works righteousness person. And those of you who've been here for any time know that I'm not, so let me try to help you a little bit. Somebody's going to say, well, salvation by works. I've been accused of teaching that before. Somebody's going to say, you're talking about a works salvation. No, I'm not talking about that because the Bible doesn't teach that. The Bible doesn't teach that you can be saved by your works. The Bible teaches just the opposite. Not of works, lest any man should boast. The Bible never teaches salvation by works. In Psalm 115, verse 1, it says, not unto us, O Lord, not unto us, but unto thy name give glory for thy mercy. In other words, for whatever we are, the glory is not ours, not unto us, but unto your name. In the 48th chapter of Isaiah, we find another indication of the thought of the writer in the Old Testament in regard to this subject. In verse 11, for mine own sake, even for mine own sake will I do it. For how should my name be polluted, and I will not give my glory unto another. In other words, God says, I will do what I will do. I will save, and I will fulfill my promise for my sake. And I will not give it to someone else to do that, lest I give my glory to another. So to maintain God's glory for himself in saving grace, there can be no works salvation. In the New Testament, we find the very same thing. Again, there can be no works salvation. In 1 Timothy 1:15, Paul says, this is a faithful saying and worthy of all acceptance, that Christ Jesus came into the world to save what? Sinners. Of whom I am chief, nevertheless, for this cause I obtained mercy. And Ephesians 2:8 and 9 sums it up. For by grace are you saved through faith, that not of yourselves. It is the gift of God, not of works, lest any man should boast. Now listen to me. Very careful that you understand this. We're building to a very important truth. We will be judged by our works, says Romans 6. And we'll get into the specifics in a moment. But we cannot be saved by our works. You say, if that's the case then, how do works fit in? Or do they fit in? Well, though we cannot be saved by works, works are a very important part of our life. In Philippians chapter 2, verse 12, wherefore, my beloved, as you've always obeyed, not as in my presence only, but now much more in my absence, work out your own salvation with fear and trembling. For it is God who worketh in you both to will and to do of his good pleasure. He says you must show some works. You must work out on the outside the salvation that you've received on the inside. In Ephesians 2, it says this. Right after verse 9, not of works, lest any man should boast, it says, we are his workmanship, created in Christ Jesus unto good works, which God hath before ordained that we should walk in them. Now, what are these verses saying? And there are myriad other ones in the New Testament. They're saying this. You cannot be saved by works, but you will be saved unto works, right? In other words, if you are truly saved, you will be his workmanship created in Christ Jesus unto good works, which God has before ordained that you walk in them. Therefore, God, when God judges, can look at a man, and if he sees the works, he knows that the salvation has been accomplished. It is not that you're saved by works, it is that you're saved unto good works. A person's deeds, a person's works, reveal whether he has been saved. And they are the absolute infallible indicator. So an unbeliever will be judged by his works, his deeds. And they will reveal his unbelief. They will reveal the absence of God in his life because all of his works will be unrighteous. And even when he tries to be righteous, it'll turn out to be filthy rags.
15: So all God has to do is look at the works. If he sees works that are manifestations of righteousness, he knows there is a regenerated person. If he sees no such manifestation of righteousness, he knows there is an unregenerate person. Therefore, judgment in the end can be rendered on the basis of works. The believer, the one who by faith has been given the power of God to produce righteous works, will be clearly indicated by those works of righteousness. So the deeds then of a person, what you do in your life, is a fair indicator of where you stand with God. Now as we approach verses 6 to 10 and then close with just a thought about verse 11, I want you to understand one very important thing. Paul is not talking about salvation here, so get that out of your mind, or you'll be confused. He doesn't talk about salvation until chapter 3, verse 21. He is simply dealing with one of the elements of judgment. He doesn't say how the righteous people got righteous, or he doesn't say why the unrighteous people were unrighteous. He just says you can judge them by their works. A true Christian is known by his righteous deeds. A non-Christian is known by the absence of righteous deeds. Now, what does that say to you? Simplify. If there's nothing in your life to indicate righteousness, then there's no righteousness there. For if any man be in Christ, he is a what? New creation. Old things are passed away, and behold, all things have become new. If there's no manifestation, there can be no salvation. There may be periods of time when we walk in disobedience and the flesh, but there cannot be a life that is barren of righteous deeds that can still claim to be redeemed. And notice there's no neutrality either. Jesus said, "He that is not with me is against me. He that gathereth not with me scattereth abroad." Matthew 12:30.
3: 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On Grace to You.
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6: You and I may ask the question, well, why does God want to speak to us? 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That is, I must be willing to talk to Him, but I must be willing to listen to Him. 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And therefore, if my relationship with Him is going to be right, I must be willing to listen to Him as well as to speak to Him. So one of the primary reasons He speaks is to build a relationship. 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
23: Including the police chief. Aggravated assaults up 20% and murders up 52%.
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25: 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We've cut our corrections budget by 60%. 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
13: Mostly sunny, pleasant day across metro Atlanta today. Mainly clear overnight tonight, low in the upper 50s. Tomorrow, mostly sunny, a little warmer with a high of 80. A few extra clouds building up on Sunday. We'll still call it mostly sunny with a high of 83. I'm Georgia WeatherNet meteorologist KJ Allen on Faith Talk Atlanta.
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0: We got breaking news. Congressman introduces articles impeachment against President Trump.
1: Keeping you informed and engaged, now more than ever. This is Seculo. 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
0: It's 2020 all over again, folks. That's right. Well, hopefully not. 2020, it went kind of south. It's not 2020 all over again. I'm Logan Seculo, Will Haynes in studio. Mike Pompeo is joining us a little bit later. And the breaking news today is, yes, many, 26 articles of impeachment have been filed against President Trump. We'll break down what those are, also what it looks like, what the reality is of the situation, and what the reality of that situation is heading into a midterm election in a few months. What it could actually mean if Republicans lose control of the House, lose control of the Senate. What could happen? Best and worst case scenarios, if you will. We're going to break that all down coming in and go through these sort of vague 26 articles of impeachment. But maybe we can ask Will, Will, how did we get here?
2: Well, this is Congressman Steve Cohen of the Tennessee's 9th Congressional District, which is soon to be no more. He will be losing his seat in Congress because of redistricting in the state. He was the Democrat that was the congressman for the Memphis area of Tennessee, a long-time congressman. But here's a quote from his statement. This is after introducing these 26 articles of impeachment. He said, "Trump is clearly the most impeachable president our country has ever endured." That is great line. Because
0: the most impeachable.
2: It's like, what kind of scale do you have of, like, this guy not as impeachable? Like, George Washington, not as impeachable. Most impeachable.
0: I like that they're even thinking about that.
2: There's a scale of impeachability.
0: Yeah, that's like, you know, what you get in your yearbook. Or
2: most impeachable, it's a superlative.
0: It's a side award at a beauty pageant.
2: Uh-huh.
0: You know, oh, well, I'm sorry, we have miscongeniality.
2: We
0: have
2: win,
0: most impeachable over here. And we know Trump loves a good beauty pageant.
2: That's
0: phone
2: right.
0: lines are open, 1-800-684-3110. I do want to break down some of these. I mean, the first one is just straight up undermining democracy. So let's start there. If that's your article one of the 26 articles, what do you think? Give me a call. I'm going to break them all down. There's 26 of them. And they kind of, if number one is the generic undermining democracy and then slash sowing doubt in elections. That's article one. And then we'll break down all of it from there. Some of them are very specific. Some of them are so annoyingly generic. But again, you don't want to laugh all of this off because we know they have been successful in this before. Obviously, they were not able to remove President Trump from office. We obviously, my dad and brother were involved very much in that situation that all went down in 2020. However, it does take a lot of time. It does take a lot of resources. And trust me, you don't want to go through it. It's not like this is a show when an actual impeachment trial does take place, and we know there are real consequences that are coming forward in this midterm election. I want to hear from you about that, as I said, at 1-800-684-3110. Now, the ACLJ obviously defends a lot, and right now we are trying to activate you. It's a Friday, always good to head into a weekend with a whole new group of ACLJ champions. I'm going to ask you, if you have not yet, maybe you're a one-time donor, maybe you've given before, and I appreciate that so much, 99% of you plus give one time a year, two times a year, and know that that means a lot of us. Those who donate, by the way. Most people do not donate, but if you are one of the donors. But a very small, select group of you have become ACLJ champions over the last few years. People who say, you know what, monthly, automatically set me up to give monthly. I want to create a baseline for the ACLJ to keep going. Because of that support, the ACLJ never has to bill a legal client. We never have to charge you for this show. There's no paywalls on our website. I know you hear me say it a lot, but it is true. So I'm going to encourage you today to go to aclj.org/champions or just scan that QR code you see on the screen right now. Just do it today. Become a champion. And again, champion is, there's no limit. And there's obviously, I think $5 is the lowest. And that's just because of processing fees. So $5 and up a month. Become an ACLJ champion today. Know that we'd really appreciate it. As I said, phone lines are open. We're going to break down all these articles of impeachment. when we get back. We got a little bit of a longer segment after this very short break. 1-800-684-3110 to be on the air. Become a champion.
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0: Welcome back. Are you ready to walk through these 26 articles of impeachment? Do we do it in order? Do we do it by our favorites, Will? Because I know you got top tier. Because some of them are just like, I mean, I think we can rock through them. But of course, as I said, in article number one is the most, if you say President Trump is the most impeachable president, then I understand your first one is just generically undermining democracy.
2: Well, those are the category. Right?
0: I know.
2: So, because then there's like three abuse of powers after that and then violation of oath. So that's the first thing is, yes, the category and then the stipulation underneath
0: sowing
2: the category.
0: Sowing doubt in elections is the article one. Then it goes, of course, yeah, like you said, there's a breakdown on each. But Will, I know you have a favorite, which is, look, got to get on them. They were making a last minute adjustments.
2: Right. And even to the order, because number 19 is specifically attacks on a free press. And then the specifics of it is banishing reporters from the White House for disfavored coverage. I mean, this is a recent event that he's able to amend this entire list of 26. Was it 25 just a few days ago? And he was just now ready to drop it?
0: 25 is cleaner. So I think you're probably right.
2: Yeah. Well,
0: however,
2: that's true.
0: Y'all also in our packet here decided, you know what Logan's going to need to be able to do? Read Roman numerals. So you guys gave me 26 Roman numerals.
2: Not you, actually. Not our team. That is the esteemed congressman himself.
0: You couldn't have told the chat bot, hey, chat, turn this into normal bullet points with numbers. Instead, I'm going to have to go in order because I'm not sure if I know what, you know, some of these are.
2: Well, I did take me a minute when I saw XIX for number 19. Yeah. I'm like, what is
0: like, this is the Super Bowl 10? We got to deal with now.
2: And I give up on that. Yeah. My son reads like history of football. He has this football encyclopedia. Uh-huh. And it'll be like, The Cowboys won X Super Bowl. It wasn't X. That would be 10. Yeah. But it's like, and I go, man, that's so long ago. One. And I don't know these Roman numerals. Yeah. I just say they won the Super Bowl at some point in time.
0: Yeah, that's why WrestleMania eventually abandoned the Roman numerals. Like, we're not going to do this to our audience. But let's go through some of them. Undermining democracy. Like I said, number one, I'm going to go in order because there's no way I'm going to be able to do this. Article two, abuse of power, waging war on Iran without congressional approval. By the way, if one of these like spikes your interest, give me a call. Phone lines are open. We got a few lines still open. 1-800-684-3110. Like, if one just really gets you going, you got something to say. Article three, abuse of power. And I have to say, this is one that's interesting because I don't feel like we hear about it much. After the war in Iran started, I feel like we kind of forgot about Venezuela. We kind of forgot about Maduro. We kind of forgot about all that. That whole thing kind of went away. Obviously, it's still very active, and we had great success there. But Article 3, abuse of power, extrajudicial killings in international waters of Venezuela. This was like the boat bomb.
2: Now, I have a question about this one.
0: Okay.
2: So maybe you can clear this up because he says extrajudicial killings in international waters of Venezuela. Were they extrajudicial killings of Venezuela in international waters? Because if it were international waters, it's not Venezuelan waters. You see what I'm getting here? Like, I think they had time to amend the list, but didn't correct their grammar here.
0: Oh, yeah. Well, grammar police, Will's coming at you. Number four, abuse of power, deploying military forces against United States cities. So I assume that is when they'd start, like, the crime raids, like the, we're going to make sure people aren't getting killed on the streets of Washington, D.C.
2: And they sent the National Guard, and specifically Memphis, remember, actually the governor of Tennessee, Governor Lee, partnered with the president and sent Tennessee National Guard to Memphis. So this would have been his district.
0: Yeah, I think people maybe didn't hear that before. The congressman that put this forward is the Memphis District Congressman.
2: Currently. He will be out of a job January of 2027.
0: Is that due to?
2: That's due to the redistricting. So they kind of split up that. And I don't even think he attempted to run for one of the districts that he now would have been able to represent.
0: So this is kind of a last-ditch effort to try to do something, at least with your career. Like, I love Memphis, Tennessee. But I think it desperately needed some love. I think it needed some help. And look, I think there's some controversy surrounding sending the National Guard. I think we can have that debate and also go that these cities needed a lot of help. Chicago, Memphis. Again, we don't live that far, a few hours from Memphis, Tennessee. We used to go there multiple times a year, always fun. And I feel like in more recent years, we've scaled that back, especially with children, because it has become a more dangerous area. And it used to be sort of, well, the tourist areas were fine, and then this, and it crept, and it started to get kind of worse and worse. And unfortunately, again, a city that I really, much like a lot of these, I know you hear me talk about it. It's not like I'm sitting there bashing any city, but there are plenty of cities with a lot of culture, a lot of art. Memphis, New York, Los Angeles that I love. And sadly, we've seen overrun with crime and overrun with a lot of destruction. So, of course, going after President Trump for doing something about that. What room and number were we on here? We were on,
2: that was specifically number four. Okay. That's IV.
0: So this one is interesting. So this is one went to the Supreme Court. We can kind of debate this a little bit. And that was the birthright citizenship executive order, violation of oath.
2: Well, so this is what's interesting, right? Is that
0: the inevitable, inevitable conclusion.
2: Right. The separation of powers worked for his desired outcome. The congressman's here.
0: Right. President Trump lost.
2: Right. So how can you impeach someone for doing an executive order that then the correct process of the separation of powers played out?
0: It's overturned.
2: It's not as if then he's saying, no, still, you have no citizenship.
0: Just because he had the idea.
2: Right.
0: That's like really what you're
2: crime,
0: saying.
2: Essentially, yeah. Then you can be impeached for coming up with new policy. And that's where I think, yes. That's 100% what they're doing. If you are a conservative president, if you are President Trump in this point, your ideas, your policy is impeachable. That's where it goes back to his line of saying the most impeachable president our country has ever endured. That's because you dislike him the most is the only real rationale there.
0: Yeah. And look, that's five. We made it through the top five here. Not necessarily top five, but the first five, plus your 18.
2: This is like Logan trying to get to calls in the final segment.
0: Well, I'm going to take a call. I want to actually move this because I was boring myself. Let's go to Warren calling in line one, who is an ACLJ champion. I don't want him waiting too long. Go ahead, Warren.
8: Appreciate you guys very much, and that's laughable when these guys bring these articles of impeachment with the stupid list. But like we were saying, we knew it was coming, but they talk about disenfranchising voters, and they want to put their foot on the scales again right before the midterms by bringing about a ridiculous impeachment that they know won't go forward.
2: Well, Warren, here's one thing I have to say about this. I think the congressman knows it's not going to go anywhere because he won't be in Congress if the House goes back to the Democrats. He will no longer be a congressman. So he's trying to get his last little moment in the sun by introducing these before the midterms, get a headline, and then he will fade away as a member of Congress. I think this also tells you something about, we talk about the Democrat brand being in shambles and that they are having a lot of infighting. One, that doesn't mean they're not necessarily going to win and win big in many places.
0: We're
2: going to
0: win
2: the midterms.
0: And win big. Well, you just, I mean, I think you, Trump infiltrated your brain right there.
2: A little bit. Yeah. It's because I've been reading these impeachment articles and that's the 27th infiltrating brains. Is what he has done.
0: Winning big.
2: That's right. But really, you have two factions. There's a fork in the road for Democrats right now. You have the DSA faction and you have the TDS faction. And this is where those that are looking ahead

0: looking beyond President Trump, in those that haven't, like Congressman Cohen here, he didn't have an opportunity to then look at a different district and say, maybe I can win here, even in a primary. So I think that should tell you a lot about the two factions, and the one that's winning isn't necessarily better for the American people.
1: Hey, I have a question for you. We got a minute and a half left until we go to a break here, and then we get back. Mike Pompeo is going to be joining us. We're going to be talking about a bit of what's happening with the UN and, of course, the multi-day meeting now with Xi Jinping, the head of China, what that looks like in terms of why, like, what can we accomplish with these meetings with Xi Jinping? And again, a look at what's going on with the UN situation, whether that is how the Iran delegation has been working. There's a lot to break down, some interesting videos to show you. We're going to do all that. Do you want me to lead you through the rest of these articles of impeachment? We got 20 more to go, or 19 more to go. I'm going to leave it in the hands. Maybe we can throw up a poll. Well, I don't know. But we can throw up and just say, put it in the chat. Do you want me to keep doing this? Or are you bored after the first five? I'm okay. You know, you're not going to hurt my feelings. What do you think? When we get back, do you want me to keep going through this? Let me know in the chat. And again, if you have a question or comment related to this, and even what impeachment looks like when you are heading out of a midterm election, give me a call, 1-800-684-3110. That's at 1-800-684-3110. As I said, this is the end of the week and always an important time to support the work of the ACLJ if you can. We've had an amazing month so far. Again, this hasn't been a big, you know, one of our special months or our matching challenges, all the things that we offer here. This has just been you guys showing up, and I really appreciate that. When we get back, though, we're going to have Mike Pompeo, and then it's just me and Will and you for the rest of the hour. So join us. Of course, we do a second half hour of this show. And you may not get that on your local station, but no, we're always broadcasting live, 12 to 1 p.m. Eastern time. That's on ACLJ.org, YouTube, Rumble, Facebook. We are there. Usually say that later, but I wanted to make sure you are prepped and ready to head into your weekend. We'll be right back with more on Secula.
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1: Welcome back to Secula. Mike Pompeo is joining us right now, and phone lines are open for you. If you want to give me a call, 1-800-684-3110. Running through those articles of impeachment, if you want us to keep going, let me know in the chat. But we are joined again by Secretary Pompeo. Secretary Pompeo, obviously there's a lot of talk around not only the UN, General Assembly happening right now, but you have the meetings between President Trump and Xi Jinping. Everyone seems to be weighing in on what they think President Trump should bring up, what that looks like. How do you assess something like this and even the relationship between China? Because it is, to me, one of the more awkward ones to watch. Because on one hand, we do an incredible amount of business with China. And on the other hand, it seems like we sometimes treat them as a villain. And on the other hand, we're giving them trophies and a war. It's just confusing, I think, to the American people.

0: first of all, it is confusing. It's a very complex, difficult relationship. And by the way, sign me up. I don't need to hear the articles of impeachment. So if you're looking for a vote,
1: all right, there you go.
0: I'm against
1: you. You get double.
0: Look, with respect to the Chinese Communist Party, we have a deep economic relationship with them, but we can see we became very dependent, and they use that as leverage to do nasty things to the United States of America. And General Secretary Xi Jinping is intent upon global hegemony. He wants to first take Taiwan and the Pacific, but we need to make sure that we do all the things necessary to protect the United States of America from all of the things that they do, not the least of which is that today, as we sit here, they are supporting the Iranian regime and providing them with dual-use technologies, satellite imagery, many things that are putting our soldiers, sailors, airmen, and Marines at risk. And that's just unacceptable. And I'm confident President Trump has told him that, and I hope that General Secretary Xi Jinping will conform to that.
2: Mr. Secretary, I think, one, this is a unique opportunity for even our audience that this is a week where you've had the UN General Assembly as well as a state visit from China that has had all of this. As someone who was the former Secretary of State, just what kind of I mean, obviously a lot of work, but what does this week look like? I mean, it is both the two biggest events that a State Department, that the diplomatic corps could be facing, and they're at the exact same time this week. It's been wild to watch, and we've obviously covered a lot of it. But from your perspective, knowing all the work that goes into that, knowing all of the minute details that you have to ensure on both ends of this, what do you think it's like?
0: So that's a great question. It's crazy busy. And lots of preparation goes into helping the president be successful this week. So both with his visits here in Washington, D.C., with the leader of China, as well as all the meetings. Think about that. He was in New York City for maybe 36 hours or so, would have had dozens of meetings during that time. And you have to help get him and his team ready for that. And then there's everybody and their brother in town who wants to spend 5 minutes with America's Secretary of State. And I'm sure Secretary Rubio did his best to meet all of them, because you have the opportunity to get a lot done in a very short time, and you don't have to get on an airplane and go 14 hours to go do that. So it was always a very chaotic week, but also I found a productive one when I was serving as Secretary of State.
2: I want to go back to kind of the real work also that's been going on this week. And we did see at the beginning, right before the UN General Assembly, the announcement that there was this agreement with Denmark and Greenland that the U.S. would have more influence over the security of Greenland, and that there'd be some new bases. And obviously, this was a play right before, one, the UN General Assembly, so they could have a signing ceremony, but two, before China came to meet with the president, showing that even behind the scenes that there is work going on to continue to posture the United States in a way that can keep the American people safe, keep the Western world safe, as the battle for the Arctic is very real these days. The timing of that, obviously, you have to get there and get things done. But we've seen since this new administration, the way that Venezuela has been changed completely, the Panama Canal, then you think about this new Greenland move. Are all of these things that the president has stacked up, these real national security victories for the United States, do they play in heavily into the discussions and the nature of this state visit with China?
0: Oh, my goodness, 100%. All of those things that you've described, if you think about how much we have pushed the Chinese Communist Party out of the Western Hemisphere, you identified them, certainly at the canal in Panama, big deal. When the Chinese controlled both sides of the canal and had all the operating capabilities there. The fact that now the Chinese ability to operate inside of Venezuela is enormously reduced. And then people have poo-pooed this agreement with Greenland. I've had a chance to see many of the details there. This is really a step forward, a really good thing for the United States of America. It will turn out to be good for the people of Greenland and Denmark as well, and for NATO. But for the United States of America, we have the capacity and the duration and the scope to do the necessary there to protect the United States from threats from the North. So all big victories. And Xi Jinping would have seen that the story he tells, right, about an America that is weak and without power, incapable of accomplishing things because it's just making people mad. We have used America's presidential power and diplomatic power in a way that's delivered really good outcomes that benefit the United States and have real costs for the Chinese Communist Party.
1: Well, I don't want to let you go, Secretary Pompeo, until, of course, we got to talk Iran for a second, because I feel like we can't have you on each week without there being some sort of update. Now, the awkwardness that was happening, obviously, at the UN General Assembly, when you have the Iranian regime leaders, not their leaders, but the representatives here, and you have all of this, a little bit of theater happening, whether it is meeting with the Iranian delegation, you have Danny Danone, you know, from Israel trying to give a Starlink, and him being kind of turned down, and this sort of, you know, kind of viral video moment. You had an awkward interview with Brett Baer as he talked to the Iranian leadership, kind of getting nothing out of him, getting what you'd expected. Of course, the Ayatollah is doing fine. Of course, he's, you know, just very generic answers. You didn't really get a whole lot. That relationship, I feel like when you have that, obviously, on your own soil, has got to be a very interesting one to play off of just sort of this awkwardness of being at war and obviously meeting with them and having these big summits.
0: Yeah, think about this. I'll give you one more awkward piece. When diplomats travel to the United States, they receive protection from the State Department security team. So you had American employees of your State Department with your taxpayer dollars protecting Iranian leaders in New York City. It's bizarre. To say the least. By the way, the very Iranian leaders who are still trying to kill me were protecting them. Go figure. Your point is a good one, however. Some of this is theater, but some of this is really a chance to message the world. What Prime Minister Netanyahu delivered yesterday, I think, reminded everybody that the genocide is not taking place by the Israelis there in the Middle East. And I think that was an important message for him to communicate to the whole world. And then, you know, we did see the Iranian leadership show up and just lie bald-facedly in the interview, right? The Ayatollah's fine, and we don't want nuclear weapons. Neither of those statements is likely to be true.
1: Thank you so much, Secretary Pompeo, for joining us. Your insight in this, I think when people have to tune into a broadcast, they understand that they get so much out of you having that experience and being able to weigh in, even independently now. I think it's even just as important, more important even, because you can see what, you know, we're able to work on from a much different perspective. So thank you for joining us today. With that, this is going to end our first half hour. Like I said, the second half hour of the broadcast rolls on. We do this show fully live, 12 to 1 p.m. Eastern time, Monday through Friday. If you don't get us on your local market, or if you just want to change it up, you want to see our pretty smiling faces, go to ACLJ.org, go to YouTube on Rumble. A lot of you watching right now, by the way, and not a lot of you are calling. We got phone lines open for you, folks. All of them. I'm going to be honest. More people watching this show right now than have watched this week. But none of you picking up the phone. Do you want us to keep going through these articles of impeachment? I'm also going to make this your last call to tell me one way or the other. I know what Secretary Pompeo wants, but I see some mid-chat.
2: But here's also the thing. If you don't call in, we're going to keep doing the impeachment articles. And so up to you.
1: And I'm going
2: to
1: just keep reading the Roman numerals out, but like by the letter. So like X, 3, X, I.
2: There's no 3, Logan.
1: There's a 3. Be right back.
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5: Mostly sunny, pleasant day across metro Atlanta today. Mainly clear overnight tonight, low in the upper 50s. Tomorrow, mostly sunny, a little warmer with a high of 80. A few extra clouds building up on Sunday. We'll still call it mostly sunny with a high of 83. I'm Georgia WeatherNet meteorologist KJ Allen on Faith Talk Atlanta.
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1: Welcome back to Seculo. The second half hour starts right now. Will Haynes is joining me in studio. If you're just joining us right now, yes, articles of impeachment were filed against President Trump. No, this is not a repeat from 2020. This is happening right now. 26 articles of impeachment. And we broke down the top five, top six. We kind of left it up to y'all whether we're going to continue going. I'm going to rock it through those top five just so you at least know. Undermining democracy, abuse of power, that's waging war on Iran without congressional approval. Killings in international waters of Venezuela / abuse of power. Abuse of power again, deploying military forces against United States cities. Violation of oath with the birthright citizenship executive order. Canceling federal grants to punish states for their votes. Man, we need to get into that one. And so many, many more, including even an update, which included the banning of certain press outlets from the press pool. And that is the means that they were working on this just up until the last couple days. I want to hear from you at 1-800-684-3110 on this. When you hear this, do you go, oh, this is just a gimmick, this is a show, or do you have any concerns, especially heading into a midterm, that there could be a successful impeachment of President Trump if things do not go and stay as expected?
2: I've got two others I like.
1: Give me two. Is that quit on. Reading? Because these people, everyone in the chat said, quit reading, Logan.
2: This is Article 16, Abuse of Powers, the category. And it says, political prosecutions of Comey, James, and Schiff. Obviously, James Comey, Letitia James, and Adam Schiff. The hilarity that they're saying, let's impeach President Trump for political prosecutions, because the entirety of the Democrat apparatus was only trying to prosecute for political reasons President Trump from the time he left office until the time he re-entered office. So a four-year period, and they were aggressively trying to prosecute him for political purposes. We talked about that yesterday, that the House Judiciary Committee put out that report that showed specifically with evidence that the goal of Jack Smith was to sway the election, and he had gotten sign off from the Attorney General. It went all the way to the top, folks. So if that's impeachable, then if Kamala Harris becomes the nominee and somehow becomes the president, can we then turn that around and say, when you were vice president, you were trying to impeach or you're trying to prosecute someone, you're using political power to try and go after President Trump? No, because one, this is ridiculous on the face of it. But two, James Comey was lying. He was leaking. He thought he was above the law. And the same with Letitia James and Adam Schiff. So one, it's ridiculous. But then there's another one here, Logan. This is 22, violation of oath. Free speech and coercing universities through withheld federal funds. He's going all the way back to where, what did we see on college campuses? Individuals, students, Jewish Americans that were being terrorized on their college campuses did not feel safe to walk to class. We're getting locked into classrooms by protesters and people trying to terrorize them outside the door. And so the federal government was saying, you got to protect your students. That's kind of the role of government, is to say, we need to protect the American people. And that's what he's going to impeach them over? From people that were chanting from the river to the sea in the face of Jewish Americans? No, that's not impeachable. That is something that he should have been doing.
1: All right, when we get back, we're going to take some phone calls and break down some of the kind of awkward moments. We have some of them on video, by the way, between the Iranian delegation, Israel, America, Brett Baer doing an interview on Fox News. Let's see some of those. We're going to do that when we get back. We got two lines still open, ACLJ.org, by the way, if you want to support the work of the ACLJ. I think it's an important time to do it. Like I said, it's no special offer time. It's not a double your impact, any of that. It doesn't matter, because all of you are showing up this month. I think you care about the events and the projects and the clients and all of the things that are happening. And trust me, there is so much more coming very soon. I can't wait to share with you. To help create that baseline, you can become a champion as well. That's someone that is a monthly supporter. So do that at any time. Know that we appreciate it right now at ACLJ.org. When we get back, taking your calls, taking your comments, and breaking down a whole lot more.
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1: Hello. Phone lines are lighting up. Thank you so much for calling. Stay on hold, Mary and Bill, Teresa, Deborah, Susan. We got one open at 1-800-684-3110. I did want to break down a little bit of what's going on still in the UN General Assembly. Obviously, you have a moment here where you have Iranian delegation, Iranian members coming to meet in America, in New York City, and having to face down American media, having to face down people like Danny Danone from Israel. What is Danny Danone's current title?
2: He's the ambassador to the UN from
1: ambassador
2: Israel.
1: Had a lot over the years.
2: Right.
1: So I'm just clarifying.
2: Right.
1: But, and he, we should start with this one. I'm not even sure what the precipice is of this, other than the fact that obviously the internet has been something that has been an issue in Iran of getting, you know, free information out there.
2: Well, during actually Bibi Netanyahu's speech before the UN General Assembly, so the Iranians wouldn't have seen this because they got up with a bunch of their friends like Qatar and the other countries and walked out. Yeah. So
1: Macklemore.
2: What we see is that he's just making sure that he saw the offer from Bibi Netanyahu, who brought up Starlink and held up a Starlink device and said, this should be in Iran so that the people can get news, can see what the outside world
1: they can make the decision.
2: Is saying and make the decision for themselves. But, you know, Ambassador Danone, doing his job as the ambassador to the UN, went over to his colleague, the ambassador to the UN from Iran, and offered him, that's a Starlink in his hand. And you can see if you're watching this as well that he's saying, hey, would you like this? Do you want this Starlink? I'll give it to you. You know, your people can then see what's going on. And the Iranian ambassador to the UN, it will not look at him in the eyes, obviously understanding it's a stunt. Also, I don't know if I were the Iranian ambassador, I would take electronics from the Israeli ambassador.
1: I don't know if you know about this.
2: Because it's like, I mean, we know what they've done with pagers.
1: Yeah, and that's old technology.
2: Exactly.
1: So what can they do with new technology?
2: Right.
1: I mean, you had
2: a lot more space in that device.
1: Yeah, it's still very compact for what they provide. It's a great product. I am a occasional user of the Starlink product, and I have to say, it may change Iran, but it certainly changed also the Smoky Mountains, getting better signal. You know, if you've ever rented a cabin up there, you're like, oh, if it has Starlink, you're like, oh, thank God, my kid can, you know, play video games now.
2: No more HughesNet.
1: Yeah, right. No more. Look, they may not sponsor us anymore, but say no to HughesNet. No, all right. Phone lines are open at 1-800-684-3110. You saw that video. And do we have some videos, obviously, from the Bret Baier interview? Look,
2: we
1: this
2: do.
1: One's a snoozer. I'll be honest. It's nothing on Bret Baier. He interviewed... who is this with
2: this
1: Iran?
2: This is the president of
1: president
2: Iran.
1: President of Iran.
2: And this was a Fox News
1: again,
2: exclusive.
1: This gets a little confusing because it's the president of Iran, but they got an Ayatollah, they have a royal family, you know, there's all these things in Iran, so we gotta make sure that you understand what we're talking. This is president of Iran sitting down, Bret Baier, much like any other foreign leader would, but not necessarily refuses to answer the questions, but certainly they're a country that's gonna be pitching their own propaganda. They're not gonna sit there and answer honestly, so you have to take everything with a grain of salt. And I think even when you watch these clips, you'll be like, I don't really quite believe much of what they're saying. So should we play something?
2: Yeah, this is asked by Brett Baer, the president of Iran, was asked about...
1: Sounded like you just said Brett Baer was the president of Iran.
2: I know. I got all convoluted. It's a Friday.
1: I now have that mental image in my head.
2: Oh, no.
1: It's very funny.
2: Well, here it is. The president of Iran being asked by Brett Baer whether or not they want nuclear weapons. Let's hear from him.
10: Do you want a nuclear bomb or not?
11: Not at all. Not at all. Our martyred, esteemed supreme leader, he had announced several times that from a religious decree, it is unholy, it is religiously illegal to have weapons of mass destruction.
10: Under a mountain. Why do you do that if you don't want to hide it?
11: No. We said we're willing to dilute them. It's not a big deal. We are willing to submit ourselves to verification, sir. The problem is that America, instead of conducting dialogue, they descend into the arena by bombing us first, by blocking every pathway. We are ready. This is not the way to conduct yourself on the world stage.
1: Why are they buried under a mountain? Well, we never said that we wouldn't get rid of it.
2: Yeah, it's not a big deal.
1: It's just there.
2: It's not a big deal. It's just that's where we put it.
1: Do you want a bomb? No, of course not. I mean, I don't even know that America would win it. I mean, I don't think any country would say, no, we don't want to protect ourselves. We don't want to have the option to protect ourselves.
2: We don't have the ultimate weaponry on Earth. It's like, that is one thing we specifically do not want.
1: Yeah, it's weird answers to... clearly not true. He also was positioned and pushed about the current state of the Ayatollah, obviously the son of the Ayatollah, original Ayatollah. And of course, we've not seen him at all. He's not been someone who has been active in the press, has made any sort of public appearance. There's a lot of talk whether he is alive or even, had a lot of injuries that would keep him from ruling. And he's like, no, of course. I met with him last week. He's doing fine.
2: Because in the context of this, one, he's also the president of Iran was the highest authority anyways. It's still kind of middle management within the Islamic Republic regime. But at the same time.
1: Not that we haven't heard similar talk, I feel like, out of American government. We're like, no, fine.
2: We thought about like Ahmadinejad.
1: Yeah.
2: Like he commanded the room and was looked at as like, man, everyone knows who that guy is and he's a villain.
1: Yeah.
2: This guy, you're like, don't even know who you are because your last president strangely died in a helicopter crash happened to happen before the first Operation Midnight Hammer. So you look at this guy, you're like, do you have any authority? Your regime is in trouble because now this Ayatollah, is he even there? Is the IRGC actually the ones running the show? So you don't even really know that you care to listen too much to him, but let's go ahead and do it again. This is asked about the Ayatollah. Is he okay? Brett Baer's trying to get to the substance of it. Let's play it.
10: When is the last time you saw the supreme leader in person? Is he healthy? Is he able to govern?
11: Precisely, I don't remember the dates, about a month and a half ago. We met in about 7 hours.
10: You saw him in person a month ago?
11: Yes, 7 hours, as I said earlier. We conducted talks.
10: And is he healthy? Is he able to govern?
11: Very much so, completely. The implementation of the policies is in the hands of the administration and the government, but the consultations and the directions come from there.
10: Why haven't we seen a video of the Supreme Leader addressing the Iranian people, addressing this war, even addressing President Trump?
11: Well, this is a process that was created in our society, which is the lack of security that was created by the action of foreigners, but the action of aggressors.
1: And look, I don't think that last part is that far off. I understand that idea being like, but why couldn't you do a video? I don't know. Osama bin Laden did videos. I mean, a lot of people did videos. That was in the early 2000s.
2: But there wasn't as much metadata in the videos at that
1: time.
2: There
1: is some security aspect to it that I can at least say there's a grain of truth probably to that side of it. But when you look at when did you see him? I don't know, a month and a half ago. I mean, one, like you said, we got to give it up to the translator at Fox News, who makes it even more comical.
2: Right. Almost like, is he healthy, able to govern? He
1: goes, I don't know.
2: Yes, very much so, completely.
1: Yeah,
2: we spent 7 hours together.
1: It's like Jackie Mason doing things. I don't know. He's fine. He's good. He's fine. Yes. I mean, I met with him yesterday. It was good. When was it? 7 hours. We talked about many things.
2: Right.
1: What things specifically?
2: Right.
1: I don't know. It was a long time ago. 4 weeks, 6 weeks. Who knows? look, that's the real situation, though, at hand. That's what we're dealing with in New York City right now. I mean, in New York City right now, we have a situation where Americans, Iranians, the Israelis, I mean, look, good on them for pretty much everybody showing up, even if they did walk out of certain rooms, because you would think sometimes in these wartime situations. Now, what happens with some of the other war countries, like Russia and Ukraine? We know that Zelensky was here.
2: Right.
1: So Russia said that they're not allowed?
2: I believe Russia has an ambassador here.
1: But Putin's probably not here.
2: Putin did not come. Probably a
1: they
2: wise choice for him.
1: Arrest Netanyahu.
2: But, you know, that didn't happen. We heard, you know, that we tried and found that legally we as the city of New York cannot do that. But, you know,
1: we cuffed him. He Samsoned out of him.
2: Oh, that'd be... I'd like to see that. Yeah. That'd be like a good
1: power
2: book.
1: Team.
2: Right. But you did see even Mamdani decided that he was going to put out a video calling out Bibi Netanyahu. Bibi Netanyahu also kind of poked the bear there and said, I'm not arrested. So there has been a lot of storylines at this UN General Assembly that you don't normally have. You normally have like one main headline and maybe a couple subplots. This has been like all
1: kind of fun.
2: Yeah. It's one of the first times the UN General Assembly has been kind of must-see TV for many different reasons.
1: Like maybe I'll go next year. Maybe I'll, like, get a ticket.
2: I don't think you just get a ticket.
1: No, StubHub. They got everything.
2: Oh, okay.
1: Yeah, that's an ad read right there. I just had this product placement. No, not really. That's a joke, by the way. Look, we got two lines open. I want to take all these calls. So, Marion, Bill. Those are some classic callers, though, by the way. Marion and Bill. They're like the goats. Then you got Teresa, you got Patricia. We got two more lines open. I'd love to hear from you today. Help us end this week strong by going to ACLJ.org. Become a champion if you're not already a champion. Like Marion's a champion. So guess what? Marion gets to be on the show first. So Marion's going to start us off. But again, phone lines are open for you at 1-800-684-3110. Again, 1-800-684-3110. We can talk about any of the topics that we discussed today, whether those impeachment filings, whether that is what's happening in the UN.
2: Logan's Jackie Mason impersonation.
1: There you go. Yes, very good.
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16: Mostly sunny, pleasant day across metro Atlanta today. Mainly clear overnight tonight, low in the upper 50s. Tomorrow, mostly sunny, a little warmer with a high of 80. A few extra clouds building up on Sunday. We'll still call it mostly sunny with a high of 83. I'm Georgia WeatherNet meteorologist KJ Allen on Faith Talk Atlanta.
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1: All right. here, folks. Only 8 minutes left until the weekend for us. I mean, we got other work to do. But for as far as these people know.
2: Sure.
1: I want to kick things off with some calls. Let's go to Marion in Texas. I told you you'd be first, Marion. ACLJ champion, longtime caller. Go ahead, Marion.
18: Thank you. That's why I love being a champion, because I get a little priority, and I appreciate that. I wanted to say that impeaching Trump has to be the most absurd and nonsensical thing that I've ever heard in my lifetime. And you guys are helping expose all the corruption and things that they're doing. But here's why I don't believe that he should be impeached at all. First of all, he closed the border to where we have no entries anymore coming across the border unless they're doing it legally. He stopped a nuclear threat from Iran, which nobody in the world has even dared to attempt. He's freed 105 hostages in the Gaza Strip, and he also freed the Venezuelan people from a dictator that we went down there and in 2 hours got him out and brought him to the United States. He's reduced crime and violence to the lowest standard since 1900. He's brought pharmaceutical drugs down to the lowest price. We have the best prices in the world now, whereas before we had the most expensive prices. He stopped 8 potential world wars, and he's made America the most powerful and prosperous nation on the face of the earth. How in the world anyone can try to impeach a man that has accomplished all those things is beyond my comprehension. And then we even had Republicans voting to have him impeached, and I just don't understand that. But anyway, thank y'all for your show. I hope more and more people become champions y'all do a great job. Thank you,
1: Mary, and I really appreciate that. Will, that is that big question of, because some of the vagueness that's in this, and you go, but you know, it does, especially when it seems like a lot of these are like policy or just political differences.
2: Right. Well, and once again, these are, as we said, a lot of them are just policy disputes that, but what did they do? They ended up making impeachment over policy disputes kind of the name of the game in the previous Trump administration, the first Trump administration, when they didn't like the phone call he had with Zelensky. And does anyone doubt that there was corruption in Ukraine? I mean, they can't account for all the money we've given them. They openly say that. So the fact that that was a policy dispute that led to a sham impeachment that we know about way too well around here just goes to show that they have lowered the bar so dramatically that that is what they're going to do. And here's another thing. This is Congressman Cohen trying to do this on his way out and get a little bit more press. But at the end of the day, they're going to do this again. Absolutely. When he's out of office, because they, if they win the House back, they will, and mark my words, they will actually vote on it and probably impeach him again.
1: Yeah, we got.
2: And here's, I just want to say this, because when you look at the midterms and people say the polls are actually looking better for Republicans, President Trump is going to do a rally in Mobile, Alabama for Alabama's first congressional district. It's a plus 36 Republican district. Someone thinks it is worth the president's time to go to a midterm rally in Mobile, Alabama, where that congressman should be fine by a landslide. Yeah. So something is worrying somebody.
1: All right, I want to take a call. It's kind of about this. I have some comments. Patricia in California watching on YouTube. Line 4, go ahead. Patricia, you there?
19: Yes, I'm here. And I have to tell you, I wouldn't know what was going on in the world if it weren't for your team. I just appreciate that you keep me updated on everything every single day when I tune in to you. The other thing is I am really getting very weary of the Democrats pushing this impeachment. I want to know if you think this really, really will impact people's thoughts about President Trump and keeping him in power.
1: Well, Patricia, thank you for calling, and I appreciate your kind words. I think it does a couple different things. It ties up a lot of people from getting real work done. It is an aggressive experience. Trust me, I experienced it somewhat first and second hand with our family being so involved in the impeachment in 2020. This is not something that's, you know, a form that gets filled out and we move forward. These are months and months of preparation and trials and everything that you can imagine, because the end result could be the removal of the president of the United States. So it's treated very much, even if they know they can't even pass it likely, it is treated very much like it is. So it does tie a lot of people up. I do think it gives a very good talking point to the Democrat voters to say, look, He's another, we impeached him again. This is another impeached president of the United States once again. That, you know, how many times did they say that over and over again? Do I think that creeps into their minds of maybe people that are Republicans? Probably not as much, but do I think it creeps into the minds of that, you know, few percent that really decide who gets to be the next president or even just who's going to be your Congress or senator? Governor? Yeah, I think it does.
2: Well, and the fact of him getting removed from office, the odds of that through the impeachment process are almost next to nothing. But also, after this midterm, they're not campaigning against President Trump anymore. So it is going to be a waste of time, a truly a waste of time. So they can hide the ball and not get anything done for the American people for 2 years.
1: It's a waste of time and a ton of energy.
2: Right.
1: A ton of energy to get spent. Patricia, thank you. Let's go to Bill in Wyoming. Bill, you're on the air.
20: Thanks for taking my call. Yeah, my question about this is, don't they have anything better to do? I mean, there's so much that needs to be done concerning our nation. I mean, I overheard somebody say this some time ago, and I think it's proper. Somebody ought to go to each and every one of them and say, hey, your mother, go tell your mother she wants you.
1: Yeah, Bill, I appreciate you you calling in, obviously having some very, interesting feedback there. But again, I do think you're right. Don't they have anything better to do? This is a political ploy now. We said impeachment become a political ploy. It has been. I want to go. Thank you for calling. I want to go to Teresa, who is calling. And hey, Don, unfortunately, we're not going to be able to get to you today. We're just running out of time. Teresa, go ahead.
21: Yes. Doesn't all the Democrats, understand that the more they come after President Trump, the more the mega Republicans are just going to come out and take care of Trump.
1: Teresa, I understand what you're saying, which is, does this motivate? Look, I think the last time when you saw President Trump get arrested and mugshotted, I think when you saw all the things they've pushed back on, I think it does reactivate a base. But as Will said, you're not running against President Trump now. So now it's, you know, sort of the B team, if you will, not any offense to them, but you're not talking about having President Trump as does that platform get impacted? Does it impact President Trump himself? It's going to impact things getting done. I think that to me is the big worry.
2: Well, and I think once again, I said this earlier in the show, there's the two faction of the Democrat Party. Those that cannot get over President Trump. They are fixated on President Trump. And then there's the DSA. The DSA are the ones that are winning races against incumbents, against leadership. They are starting to take over. And so those in the Democrat Party that are in leadership that are saying things like, we're going to hold every single one of President Trump's family members accountable when we get back in office. They are losing the plot because they're also losing their seats to a much more radical faction of their party. Those that want no private property, that want big corporations to be owned by the government, that are creeping in with Marxism into mainstream seats and discussions and things of that nature.
22: Don't be creeping.
2: So I think that they would be wise, if they wanted to save their own party, to start thinking about moving on from President Trump.
1: All right, that's going to do it for this week. Thank you so much for joining us. I'm going to encourage you one last time. If you're thinking about places you can support the work of the ACLJ. 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Or no, Monday. One second.
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0: So we might not be intentionally saying, okay, bow your head, we're going to pray. But as we're talking about ways we can grow in love, we can grow in support, we can reflect this covenant of love that God loved us first and we're only loving because he loved us. I think he can receive that as a prayer, and I think God can work in our marriages.
3: This is Focus on the Family with Jim Daly, and our guest today is Jody Berndt, describing ways that you can pray more frequently and more effectively in your marriage. Thanks for joining us. I'm John Fuller.
4: John, it's so great to have Jody back. We had a wonderful conversation last time. We discussed how praying the scriptures for your spouse is a vital element to your marriage. I think even within the Christian community, we don't value it as much as we need to. We touched on how to do that when personalities are different. You know, you have introvert, extrovert. Maybe the husband's a little uncomfortable. Maybe the wife's a little uncomfortable, whatever it might be. And she gave some great examples of how to work through that and still pray together. Mm-hmm. Today, we're going to discuss how to pray over your finances, your service to one another. Let me say that again to the husbands, your service to one another. And also praying through both the joys and the trials that come into life. It's going to be a great discussion.
3: It will be. And if you missed part one, stop by our website. 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As we shared last time, Jody Berndt is a public speaker, a Bible teacher, and the author of the best-selling series of books, Praying the Scriptures. And today we'll hear more about one of those books in the series. It's called Praying the Scriptures for Your Marriage.
4: Jody, welcome back.
0: Thank you so much for having me.
4: It's good to have you. And okay, so we kind of said what we're going to do today, so let's get into it.
0: Can't wait.
4: One of the big responses we receive here at Focus on the Family with marriage difficulty are the finances.
0: Yes.
4: You know, there's sometimes there's not enough, and we get that. And sometimes it's mismanagement. Somebody is medicating through buying a lot, mm-hmm. Whatever it might be. But let me just ask you, I think you had a friend that you mentioned in the book who I think saw her dream house and something went wrong.
0: Yeah, yeah. They had moved to a new town and she was fine with moving. It was a job move for her husband. And she got there and she was really excited when she found what was, she thought, their dream house. And he looked at it and said, you know, we can't even consider that. That is too showy. It wasn't even a budget thing. He just thought we shouldn't live in that fancy of a house. That would look proud. And she thought, wow, it's everything I ever dreamed of in a house. And that created real conflict for them. And she found herself taking it to the Lord, not in a humble, sweet prayer, but in an angry prayer. And, you know, God can handle those prayers, right? And
4: sure.
0: She's saying, why is he being, and she used the word ogre. She said, why is he being such an ogre? Why is my husband not understanding how much his house means to me? And so the two of them had to really work through that. But what was so neat in their marriage was that they really valued unity, unity in their decision making. And she thought to herself, if we're not united on the purchase of this house, I don't want to press it through. That's never going to be a good outcome.
4: Right. The difficulty there, though, is not letting that bitterness build up.
0: Yes.
4: Whatever it might be,
0: yeah.
4: Other couples, it may not be a house that one of you really wanted to buy and the other
0: right.
4: didn't.
0: Right.
4: But it could be a car. It could be other things, you know, Christmas presents. Gene and I, we tend to spend a lot at Christmas.
0: Yeah.
4: And, you know,
0: yeah.
4: it's something we'll talk about.
0: Yeah.
4: Typically, it's my pouty face.
0: That she gives it away.
4: Well, you know, I'm like, okay. But, you know, she loves to bless the kids and friends and
0: yeah.
4: things like that.
0: And
4: it's a good thing.
0: There's nothing wrong with that. You know, you probably know I used to write books for Ron Blue. He was kind of Dave Ramsey before there was Dave
4: yeah,
0: Ramsey.
4: A finance guy.
0: And Robbie thinks that's just the greatest joke from the Lord in the world because I don't know a whole lot about money management. But thanks to that writing, I learned stuff. And one of the things I learned was that money's just money. You know, it's a tool to be used for other things. And so the question we need to ask ourselves in our marriages as we're considering, all right, how much are we spending on Christmas gifts? What kind of house are we living in? What sort of vacations we take? All of that stuff is just, are we using our money, our tool, the way God wants us to? You know, who are we ultimately serving? Are we serving ourselves? Are we serving, you know, other people? Are we serving the Lord? Because honestly, buying a new pair of sneakers can be a spiritual decision, just like tithing, because it's money. You know, we all live in a world, right, where there are limited resources to spend on unlimited needs and wants. So everything becomes a spending and a spiritual decision when we look at it that way.
4: Some of these sneakers are ridiculous.
0: Yeah, that is a little mortgage payment, isn't it?
4: I'm not spending $400,000 on sneakers.
0: You're right.
4: Sneakers,
0: maybe that's not the best example.
4: No kidding. The big thing is, how can praying for our spouse help us with those financial decisions? I think that's a really good thing. Gene and I have been pretty good with that.
0: Yeah.
4: If there's a big thing.
0: Yeah.
4: Maybe not as strong on the smaller things, ironically, now that I think about it.
0: Yeah.
4: But speak to the power of prayer when it comes to financial decision-making.
0: And backing up a little bit from that, too, is you do have different desires a lot of times. And when Robbie and I were younger, we used an envelope system what cash goes in where. And we also said to one another, and this was a million years ago, but that any decision under $50, we didn't have to be in unity for. We could just get what we wanted on that. And bigger than that, we should talk about it. I'm sure today's couples might have a higher limit than that. But for us, that's what it was. But when there was time where there was tension, where one of us thought, okay, we should buy this, and the other one didn't, prayer really was a way for us to be humble, to say, you know, not my will, not even his will, but thy will, Lord, and bring us into unity, bring us into understanding. And you never lose when you give time. And sometimes stepping back and praying. And Robbie, I'm always the one that thinks we're never going to find a great deal as this. We got to act now. And he says, there will always be another deal. Let's step back and seek God. Let's get in unity with each other. And that's been a real barometer for our decision making.
4: I'm laughing because that sounds just like me. You and I purchase kind of the same way.
0: We would be broke.
4: Yeah, why wait when you can have a super duper refrigerator right now?
0: That's right. That's right. Thanks be to God for Gene and Robbie.
4: Anchors in decision making. Let's move to another topic now. This is really, everybody's going to go, turn the radio or whatever up, YouTube, and the issue is submission. Ready for the organ music?
0: Yeah.
4: Dun, dun, dun, dun.
0: Yeah.
4: The idea of submission is so touchy
0: our
4: culture today. And I guess the question is, how have you wrestled with yielding your desires to Robbie when there's a tiebreaker kind of thing? And maybe, I don't know if there's a deep theological way to manage that. But even saying that feels a little uncomfortable. Like you've got, if it's just a 50-50 thing, who's got the call?
0: Wow.
4: And is it that simple?
0: Well, you know, for us, and I agree with you, that is a lightning rod word. And a lot of times people read that Ephesians 5 passage, which, you know, is the classic New Testament passage on husbands and wives and how we are to live. And people will start with that verse 22 saying, wives, you know, submit to your husbands. I think we need to back it way up to the beginning of that chapter. And this has been the thing that has come in working on this book, the thing that has come so alive to me is the gift that we have when we walk in love, Ephesians 5:2, giving ourselves up for one another, just like Christ gave himself up for us. That opens the door. And then Ephesians 5:16 says, make the most of every opportunity. And in marriage, don't we have 100 opportunities every day to submit to one another, to yield our rights, whether it's I'm going to the movie I don't want to see because he really wants to see it. He's coming to the office party or the family function that he might not want to go to because I've asked him to come. You know, we just have 100 chances to make the most of every opportunity. Again, Ephesians 5:16, to submit to one another. That's verse 21, submit to one another out of reverence for Christ. So I think in all of these things over and over again, and I love Paul tucks in Ephesians 5 verse 18 says, be filled with the Spirit. Because those times when we cannot do it, we can't give ourselves up for the other person. Our will is just too strong. Our desires, our selfishness is too strong. But when we are filled with the Spirit, that makes it possible. The Holy Spirit can work in us the things we don't even want to do. And it is just the coolest thing to me. Paul writes that, you know, marriage is a profound mystery. It's a reflection of Christ's love for the church. And as we do that, as we partner with the Lord, really, as we share in that fellowship of mutual submission, we get to see love grow, love flourish. That creates a climate where marriages can thrive through this mutual surrender and submission. This, again, looking not to our own interests, but also to the interests of others. And you know what's so cool? Secular research has supported this. It creates researchers at the National Marriage Project. That is something out of UVA, which, of course, I love being a UVA alum. But they have found that when we intentionally do things for our spouse, whether it's something small, like bringing a cup of coffee in the morning, or something larger, when we do that consistently over time, it creates what they call an upward spiral of generosity, a climate in which love can flourish. Mm. And isn't that a cool thought? I mean, because that's research that's not biblically based. It's biblically mandated. But, you know, you don't have to be reading your Bible to realize what doing something for someone else over time can create for them the desire to bless you in return.
4: Well, and I so appreciate the preface that you gave there, that if you look up in Ephesians,
0: yes,
4: there's a lot more about
0: you
4: what both of you have to do.
0: Start with verse 22.
4: But, you know, there are the ogres, and you just go to a verse that fits your temperament, and this is what it is.
0: Yeah.
4: That's why I think it's such a, you know, inflammatory yeah. area.
0: Yeah, it's definitely inflammatory.
4: If it's done well, mm-hmm. it's not a matchstick.
0: Right.
4: It's not going to light gasoline on fire.
0: Right.
4: And that's where we got to get to.
0: Yeah. Yeah. And, you know, you and I both know we're not talking about the wife submitting to the emotionally or physically abusive husband.
4: Never.
0: You know, none
4: yeah.
0: of that. That is not what Paul's talking about
4: not
0: here.
4: Not at all. Not at all. So hopefully the church can get healthier and healthier in that area.
0: Yes.
4: In fact, one exercise that you and Robbie came up with was to do a little competition where you can outserve each other.
0: Oh, yeah.
4: Being competitive, I like this idea.
0: Yes. Well, he's competitive,
4: I mean,
0: too.
4: Keep score. Yeah. You know, what's
0: yeah.
4: the score like? 1,680
0: to
4: what?
0: If we had to point to one, like, nugget that we would say was so formative in our newlywed years, we heard Dr. Tony Evans speak, and he said that he and his wife had made this commitment to try to serve one another, and it became kind of a game, and then it escalated to a competition, and Tony got frustrated because he said his wife was so much better and so much more creative at coming up with things that she could do for him that he said she was out serving me, and he had to, like, think of ways to catch up. And Robbie and I really took that to heart. And he would even say for him, which I am such a beneficiary of, that those acts of service, those choices, created in him a cherishing. Like, he actually began to, it moved from just being kind or serving to really cherishing me. And, you know, as the recipient of that, you just can't even imagine what it feels like to know that your partner is cherishing you. But that's what those little acts of service can lead to.
4: That's really good.
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4: Let's move into suffering and grief and cover. This
0: yeah.
4: is a heavier topic,
0: yeah,
4: not as jovial, but it's important
0: yes.
4: that we talk about it. When you first married Robbie, how did you view storms that would come into your life?
0: Well, we didn't think there was going to be storms when we first got married,
4: right.
0: you know?
4: And then how prayer was incorporated
0: right.
4: into that
0: yeah.
4: later. But
0: yeah, well, you know, when Robbie and I got married, you sit there, right, and you're standing at the altar and you're reciting those vows to love and to cherish till death do you part, for better, for worse, for richer, for poorer, all these, you know, opposite sides of the same marriage coin. And you think to yourself, what about, you know, better or worse? There's nothing worse. We're in love. We're all dressed up. The sun is shining. Our friends are here. Marriage is going to be awesome. And then life happens and you hit some hard things. And I'll tell you, a couple chapters in the book really were hard to write. I interviewed people who, in one case, her husband had started cheating on her during their honeymoon.
4: Oh, my goodness.
0: And then, you know, it continued through their marriage, and she felt like, as a good Christian woman, she needed to stick it out. And I don't want to blow the whole story, but that is a story where the presence of the Lord walking with her and equipping her to forgive. They did wind up getting divorced, and he actually wound up getting sick, and she was able to care for him in
4: wow.
0: that time of sickness, which was just amazing. But then another couple went through a season where they lost a child. Mm. And as you know, that can derail a marriage. Even the strongest marriages can begin to crumple under the pressure of that. So there are storms that we don't see coming. And I think the only way we get through that is with prayer and with inviting God's presence into the mix, because there's not an easy answer. You can't say, why did he cheat? Why did our child have to die? Why did we have 3 years of separation and hatred? We don't have easy answers for that. But when we have, over and over again, as I interviewed people, the thing that got them through those storms, those rocky times, was the comfort of God's presence. Mm-hmm. And, you know, we see that again and again in Scripture. Joseph getting thrown into the cistern and then tossed into prison. And over again, you read in his story, the guy who had the worst betrayals. And God was with him. And God was with him. And God was with him. And sometimes when we're in those pits, what we need isn't the answer as much as we need

0: I would encourage anybody who's in that hard place to open the book of Psalms and just go through and be praying some of those.
1: Jody, in that regard, we haven't touched on this last time or this time, but just, you know, the exercise of praying. For some people, they feel it has to be a formal kind of thing. You know, people that lean toward more liturgy in their church, more formality in their church, that can be kind of intimidating. I'm not a priest. I'm not a pastor. I'm not sure that I could do that.
0: Jim, I hear that all the time.
1: And then, you know, the real thing is he reminds us that he's our Abba Father. He's our daddy.
0: Right.
1: And that he wants us to talk to him like you would your earthly father
0: he
1: in a good way, a loving relationship.
0: He wants us to talk to him. The Bible says he bends down to listen. You know, he delights in hearing our prayers. He commands us to pray. I do talk to people, though, when you know, 70, 80-year-old women who come up to me and they say, I've been in church my whole life, but nobody's ever taught me to pray. It has felt like what the minister does. It has felt like what we read out of the book. I know the Lord's Prayer. But how do you go beyond that? Yeah. And again, I go back to that John 15, Jesus saying, if you remain in me and my words remain in you, ask whatever you wish. He's like, yeah, use the words that I've given you first in scripture and use them to shape your prayers. Talk to me. And the other thing I talk to people, they say, yeah, but, you know, Jody, you're just talking about somebody losing a child, somebody whose husband cheated. I'm just frustrated that my husband, you know, leaves his shirt on the floor, whatever. I don't want to pray about that. That's just
1: too
0: petty.
1: Trivial.
0: That's too trivial. I had one lady say to me, I don't want to be clogging the lines when somebody with something really big is trying to get through to God. Mm. And I think, God, we can't look at God as though he has this limited bandwidth that he can only hit 10 topics a day or 10 people a day. He delights in the details of our lives. He's the God who knows the hairs of our head, right?
1: Yeah.
0: The number. So we can come to him with anything. And he tells us to. He loves that.
1: I'm thinking of that like a simple definition of prayer is simply to talk to God.
0: Absolutely.
1: That's what it is. Prayer is not complicated, and it shouldn't be complicated because God wants to commune with us throughout the day.
0: Yeah, just like we do with our own children, right?
1: Yeah.
0: We love it when they talk to us.
1: It's
0: you know,
1: a great
0: we
1: analogy.
0: Really do.
1: Before we move off of this suffering and grief, because that can come in so many ways, powerful ways that you just talked about, loss of a child, infidelity in marriage. Unbelieving spouse. Sometimes, you know, on the broadcast here, we're not including that person.
0: Yes.
1: And we have had a couple of women that joined us on the broadcast. You can go through the library and look at that and listen on your smartphone. But they spoke about being married to unbelieving spouses.
0: Yeah.
1: And there can be grief with that. There's always hope. But especially in this area of praying together, it's a very different thing when you're married to an unbelieving spouse. Maybe a delightful person.
0: Right.
1: But they just don't believe in Jesus.
0: And I actually talked to a woman about that very thing for the book. It's a chapter called Trusting God with Your Differences, with Your Faith Differences, because, you know, believing spouse or not, we will have faith differences. But if your spouse isn't a believer, and again, I mean, it can move into the almost funny sometimes, and it's not funny, but I interviewed one gal who was like, I bought my husband a Bible with his monogram on it. I got him a devotional that had a golfer on the cover because he likes to golf. I left the email addresses, you know, for all the men in our church that I thought he should be friends with around. You know, these wives, and we wives do this. We want to create the greenhouse environment in which we think our husband's faith can flourish. And then, you know, finally this lady, you know, she didn't drink. Her husband loved to have a bourbon at night. Everything she looked at in his faith seemed to be like he was on the JV and she was the varsity, and she didn't like that. And finally one day he looked at her and he said, why do you think your relationship with God is so much better than mine? And she said, you know, that really stopped her in her tracks because she thought to herself, it's kind of arrogant of me to assume that my way of worship, my way of knowing the Lord, my way of praying is right and my husband's is wrong. Now, in her case, he was a believer. He just wasn't a believer of her exact stripe and maybe not as spiritually mature. But I think whether your spouse is a believer and isn't praying the way you want, or they're an unbeliever, over and over again, we see in scripture verses like in Romans where it says that God's kindness leads us to repentance. And so often we can look at our spouse and we can be saying, Holy Spirit, convict him, or I want to argue him into it. We're not going to win our spouse with conviction and argument. We're going to win with love and with kindness, and with winning them
1: over
0: that way.
1: It's so true. And the same application is there for parenting. I mean, so often if you're fearful and in your high control mode, you have the potential, especially with your teenagers, to kind of push them in the very direction you don't want them to go,
0: yeah.
1: because
0: yeah.
1: you're, and it,

0: it's similar to what you were just saying. Yeah. If you're going to argue him or her into something, well, try that with a 14, 15-year-old. Yeah. You're going to argue them into doing their things.
1: Absolutely. And we know that Proverbs 18, I think it's verse 21, words kill, words give life. They're poison or fruit. You choose. And as we want to speak these life-giving words in our marriages, just like, as you're saying, with a teenager, with a child, you know, when you're saying, hey, I love the way you did this, that you watch a child blossom in that. Whereas when you criticize, they kind of shrink up. And it's the same with our marriages. We want to affirm the good things we see in our spouses.
0: How does prayer, again, with your spouse, how does that affect your kids? And how do you include your kids in praying? You know, at a little age, it's pretty obvious.
1: Right.
0: But as they get older, they may have less interest and they're on their own journey now.
1: Yeah.
0: How did you and Robbie work in the kids to prayer time?
1: Well, you know, I'd love to say we had these fabulous family devotions where everyone came with their Bible and we sat for half an hour.
0: And there was angelic music playing.
1: Yeah, I would love to say that. No, it was more like we would hear the bus coming up the street to the cul-de-sac and you could hear the up the hill and somebody would yell, bus, and we'd gather at the front door and, you know, have
0: normal
1: a quick
0: chaos.
1: Yeah, we'd have, you know, somebody's looking for their permission slip, their shoe, whatever. And we would just take a moment there to just speak a prayer over them as they walked out the door. You know, maybe it might be, let your presence go with them today, Lord, or fill them with joy, any of those things. Let them be a blessing. And it might be something as short as that. Then as they got older and could be a little more responsible, we might say, hey, come to the breakfast table. You know, we're going to have 5 minutes. We're going to consider this passage or this verse or this little, you know, devotional book, whatever it is. But in terms of our own marriage, I think it really created for our children a sense of security and a sense of stability to see us prioritizing prayer again, even if it was just for a few minutes. And that might mean that the kids' needs had to wait. Yeah. And I think there is something kind of magical in parenting when you put your kids on hold for a time so that you can focus on one another, so that you can have that spiritual intimacy with the Lord. We might worry that, oh no, they're going to feel ignored, they're going to feel left out, they're going to feel neglected. And what science is showing is that that actually creates a stable and secure family environment, because the kids feel secure saying, wow, mom and dad love each other. And not only that, but they may be fallible because they're human and our kids know we're fallible, but they have a higher power and authority that they can tap into. So they see that we are, you know we don't have all the answers. And when they see us looking to the Lord for those answers, that creates a framework and a structure in which their own spiritual lives can flourish.
0: Yeah, it's really good. In that context, leaving that lasting legacy, the broad paintbrush stroke of that, when you and Robbie look back now, your kids are older, what kind of legacy does praying with your spouse leave for your family?
1: Well, you know, God's word never comes back empty, Isaiah 55 says. It always accomplishes the purposes for which it is sent. And I think that there will be answers that we don't even see unfold as they continue to unfold over time. And another thing, Jim, we didn't really talk about, but I want our kids to know God is fun. I want them to know prayer is fun. You know, we can put it in this box like it's our holy side. And in the book, we start each chapter with a joke instead of with a prayer verse, just because I want to lighten up. You started yesterday's show saying, you know, prayer is work and marriage is work and things are work. And yeah, we all know we have to work at marriage, all that. But it's also fun.
0: Yeah.
1: And I just want to let everyone know who's listening, you know, this is a joy and a delight. It's meant to be that.
0: I can't wait to really experience the humor God has, because I think it's abounding.
2: And that's how we concluded our two-part conversation with Jody Berndt, talking about her wonderful book, Praying the Scriptures for Your Marriage, Trusting God with Your Most Important Relationship. 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Now, when you make a monthly pledge of any amount to the ministry today, we'll say thank you by putting a copy of Jody's book into your hands.
0: And John, let me explain how donations to Focus on the Family are impacting families. 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And a woman named Judy said this: "Let me tell you, Focus on the Family has saved my marriage many times over. I'm so grateful to you all."
2: Well, what a privilege for us to be a part of God's work of transforming lives.
0: Absolutely. And I'm so grateful for our friends who support us all year long with their generosity. 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
6: Mostly sunny, pleasant day across metro Atlanta today. Mainly clear overnight tonight, low in the upper 50s. Tomorrow, mostly sunny, a little warmer with a high of 80. A few extra clouds building up on Sunday. We'll still call it mostly sunny with a high of 83. I'm Georgia WeatherNet meteorologist KJ Allen on Faith Talk Atlanta.
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8: Hi, this is Robert Jeffress, and I'm glad to study God's Word with you every day on this Bible teaching program. 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It's not murder. 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
9: Welcome to Pathway to Victory with author and pastor Dr. Robert Jeffress. 1 John 1:9 says, "If we confess our sins, God is faithful and righteous to forgive our sins and to cleanse us from all unrighteousness." 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Today on Pathway to Victory, Dr. Robert Jeffress explains how we can avoid that sin and be welcomed into the presence of God. But first, let's take a moment to hear some important ministry updates.
8: David, for many of our listeners, Pathway to Victory has become a trusted place for reliable Bible study tools. And that truly delights me, because we're completely focused on helping you take your next step in your walk with God. This time, I'm pleased to offer you a book that's really quite different from the rest. It's called 7 Lessons from My 70 Years, and it's like picking up my personal journal and reading my quiet reflections. It contains 7 honest lessons the Lord has pressed into my heart across a lifetime of following Him. There are cherished photographs tucked inside as well. This is the real wisdom of 70 years, handed to you like a letter from a friend. And every page is anchored in the Word of God. I want you to have my book in this particular season, because 2026 marks 30 years of ministry for Pathway to Victory. Think of it. We've broadcast through generation after generation of cultural chaos, and through it all, our message has never shifted, not once. And as we celebrate 3 decades on the air, I'm calling on you to give generously to keep this ministry strong. And when you do, I'll send you this journal as my heartfelt thank you. Okay, it's time to turn our attention to the study of Luke chapter 18. I titled today's message, 7 Words That Will Change Your Life. Author Mark Batterson notes that when Benjamin Franklin was a young man, he wrote a number of scathing editorials. And one of the frequent targets of his editorials was a Puritan preacher named Cotton Mather. I can't imagine what it would be like to be a preacher in the subject of scathing editorials. But anyway, Cotton Mather was. And frankly, he reacted a lot better than I do sometimes. Cotton Mather actually decided to try to make peace with Benjamin Franklin, and he invited him to dinner in his home one evening. Knowing that Franklin was a lover of books, Cotton Mather thought that Franklin would enjoy seeing Cotton Mather's massive library of more than 4,000 volumes. So after dinner, he invited him to come to his library, and the entranceway from the dining room to the library was very, very narrow, and there was a low-hanging beam, and so Cotton Mather, not wanting his guest to hit his head on the low-hanging beam, turned around to Franklin and yelled out, "Stoop! Stoop!" Well, Franklin didn't understand what he was saying. He didn't stoop, and he hit his head on that low-hanging beam. Well, like any good preacher, Cotton Mather decided to turn that into a sermon illustration. And later on, he said in a message, "Let this be a caution to you not to always hold your head so high. Stoop, young man, stoop as you go through this world, and you will miss many hard bumps." Stooping, humbling yourself, is certainly important for experiencing success in this life. But humbling yourself is essential for inheriting eternal life. Did you know there is only one sin that will keep you out of heaven? Do you know what the sin is? It's not adultery. It's not murder. It's not homosexuality. The one sin that will keep you out of heaven is pride. Refusing to humble yourself and receive God's free gift of salvation. And that is the point of a parable Jesus told in Luke 18. It was the last parable he taught on the subject of salvation, and perhaps the clearest parable at all. Today, if you have your Bibles, as we continue our study of Luke's gospel, I want you to turn to Luke chapter 18 as we discover 7 words that will change your life and your eternity. Luke chapter 18. Now, the purpose of this parable is already given to us on the front end by Luke. Look at verse 9. "And he," that is Jesus, "also told this parable to certain ones who trusted in themselves, that they were righteous and they viewed others with contempt." This parable was directed to a certain group of people, most probably the Pharisees. And notice what he says about the Pharisees. They were ones who trusted in themselves that they were righteous. They based their righteousness on themselves, and they looked down on others with contempt. That's always, by the way, a corollary of pride, is looking down at other people. Jesus is going to tell us there are 2 ways to try to approach God. There are 2 ways to try to be in a right relationship with God. One way is based on your own inherent goodness. The other is based on God's grace. Now, let's look at the story itself. Notice the 2 players in the parable. Verse 10. "Two men went up into the temple to pray, one a Pharisee and the other a tax gatherer." You know, in the Jewish mindset,
10: On the Jewish holiness spectrum, you couldn't find two more opposite people. At the top of that ladder was the Pharisee. On the bottom rung was the tax collector. If Jesus were telling the story today, he would probably tell it this way. Two people went into the church to pray, a preacher and a prostitute. That's how these people would think of these two people, a Pharisee and a tax collector. This Pharisee was praying, but he was praying out loud so that everybody could hear him. And I love this next phrase. He was praying thus to himself. His prayer was really to himself. He thought it was to God, but it was to himself. Notice what he said. God, I thank thee that I'm not like other people, swindlers, unjust, adulterers, or even like this tax gatherer over here. And then he goes into this recitation of all the reasons God should be honored to have such a holy man in his presence. He said, Lord, notice what I've done. I have fasted twice a week. Now, the Old Testament law said you only had to fast once a year. This guy did it twice a week. Not only that, he said, I pay tithes of all that I get. What this man is saying about himself is true, at least about his outward appearance. But what he failed to realize was God is as interested or more interested in what is in our heart than simply our external appearance. He couldn't comprehend that by God's standard, he was just as much of a vile sinner as this guy standing some distance away, the tax collector. So let's look at him for a moment, the second character in this story, the tax collector. Now I said, according to the Jewish holiness ladder, the Pharisee was at top, but on the bottom rung was the tax collector. He was right down there along with the televangelist and the used chariot salesman. I mean, that's how people thought about tax collectors. They hated the tax collectors. You know, we read the story and we think, well, maybe though, just maybe this tax collector was different. And that's why he's going to end up being the hero of the story. We think maybe there is something inherently good in this tax collector that makes him different and even more righteous than the Pharisee. No! That would betray the whole point of the parable. What Jesus is saying is this tax collector was just as guilty, just as vile of a sinner as the Pharisee was. What's the difference? Well, notice the difference in their prayers. Verse 13. But the tax gatherer, standing some distance away, even was unwilling to lift up his eyes to heaven, but was beating his breast, saying, God, be merciful to me, the sinner. This is one of the shortest prayers in the Bible. 6 words in the Greek text, 7 words in the English text. That's why I call them 7 words that can change your life and your eternity. God, be merciful to me, the sinner. I want you to notice in this short prayer that this man expresses 2 crucial elements to inherit eternal life. First of all, he expresses sorrow for his sin. God, he cries out, be merciful to me, the sinner. In the original text, that word sinner is not anarthrous, that is, it's not without an article. It's not, God, be merciful to me, a sinner. God, I'm just like every sinner who needs your forgiveness. No, it's articular. There's an article. God, be merciful to me, the sinner. Like Paul, he was saying, I am the chief among sinners, and I need your forgiveness. We don't know what brought him to this point. We don't know what motivated him to come to the temple to pray. But he realized he was in a desperate position before God. By the way, speaking of position, notice where he stood in Jesus' story. The Bible says, Jesus said, he stood some distance away. He didn't want to stand close to God. He felt unworthy to be in God's presence. But here's the ironic point. By standing further away from God, he was actually showing that he was closer to God than the Pharisee. You see, the closer you get to God's presence, the more aware you are of your own unworthiness. That's what happens when we realize the holiness of God and our own sinfulness. He cried out for repentance. He expressed sorrow for his sin. But listen to me today. You can be sorry for your sin without ever being saved from your sin. Repentance is crucial, but it's only the first element of a prayer that leads to eternal life. Because in addition of expressing sorrow for his sin, notice secondly, he requested God's mercy to cover his sin. He said, God, be merciful to me, the sinner. Now, folks, stay with me on this. This is so important. When he cried out, when he requested God's mercy, the word he used for mercy was not just some general term. It was a very specific term. In fact, this word is only used twice in the New Testament, here and in Hebrews 2. Literally, what he said was, Lord, be mercy seated to me, the sinner. Now, do you remember from the Old Testament what the mercy seat was? In the temple, remember they were in the temple praying. The holiest place of the temple was the Holy of Holies. There was a veil that separated the Holy of Holies from the rest of the holy place and the entire temple. The only person who could go in there was the high priest once a year to make atonement, a covering for sin. Inside the Holy of Holies, behind the veil, was the Ark of the Covenant. Remember the Ark of the Covenant? Raiders of the Lost Ark, you know, Steven Spielberg, you remember that? Well, this was real, the Ark of the Covenant. It was a box, and inside this ark, there were a number of items, including a copy of the Ten Commandments. Now, on top of that box containing the Ten Commandments was a lid. It was made of pure gold. It was called the mercy seat. Why the mercy seat? On each end of that golden lid was a cherub, an angel, the replica of an angel, with its wings outstretched. So you had an angel here and an angel here, and it was thought that the presence of God dwelt between the wings of those angels. And the picture that God was painting was very clear. God in heaven was looking down on his law that was broken by man. It was a picture of judgment. God had to judge the sins of people, for they had broken his law. But once a year, the high priest, after making a sacrifice for his own sins, would come with the blood of an innocent animal, and he would put that blood, he would sprinkle it on the golden lid, the mercy seat. He would cover the lid with the blood of that innocent animal. And so when God looked down from heaven, he no longer saw the sins of his people that had been broken, the laws that had been broken. Instead, when God looked down, he saw the blood of that innocent animal. That blood covered. The word is atone. Atone means covered. The blood covered God's broken law and the resulting judgment. Now, do you see the picture God was painting there? One day, Jesus Christ, the Lamb of God, would give his life, give his blood to cover our sins. And the Bible says when Jesus offered his life once for all for the forgiveness of sins, in Hebrews chapter 9, when he made that offering, notice what he did afterwards. Hebrews 9 verses 11 and 12. You know, people wonder, where did Jesus go after his death? Where did he go? Hebrews 9, 11, 12 tells us, but when Christ appeared as a high priest of the good things to come, Jesus entered through the greater and the more perfect tabernacle, not made with hands, that is to say, not of this creation, and not through the blood of goats and calves, but through his own blood, he entered the holy place once for all, having obtained eternal salvation. The earthly temple was just a picture of the presence of God in heaven. The earthly high priest was imperfect. He had to make sacrifices for his own sins. And then he had to come year after year after year to atone for the sins of the people. And he did this so with the blood of bulls and goats. Jesus Christ is the perfect high priest. And he entered the true tabernacle, the presence of God. And he did so not with the blood of animals, but with his own blood. And he made one sacrifice that forever has given us eternal life. That is what Jesus has done for us. And that is what this man was praying for. When he said, Lord, be merciful to me, the sinner. He's saying, Lord, cover my sin. Just as the mercy seat was covered, cover my sin. I can't cover it. Only you can cover it. James Montgomery Boyce notes that in this simple prayer, notice the pattern. It starts with God. It ends with man. And in the middle is the mercy of God. God, be merciful to me, the sinner. The only thing that can bridge a holy God with sinful man is the mercy, the covering that Jesus Christ offers for our sin. Now, had Jesus stopped right here and said, okay, pop quiz, which of these two men left the temple forgiven by God? Oh, the crowd would have answered unanimously. Well, the Pharisee, of course. I mean, didn't you just hear him talk about what a righteous person he was? And that vile tax collector, does he think saying a little simple prayer is going to make him right with God? No, it was the Pharisee who was righteous in a right standing with God. In fact, if you'd ask each of these men, who do you think was in a right relationship with God? I think both the tax collector and the Pharisee probably felt like it's the Pharisee. But you see, it doesn't matter how they felt. Look at verse 14, chapter 18. I tell you, this man, the tax collector, went down to his house justified rather than the other, rather than the Pharisee. You see, ladies and gentlemen, it doesn't matter how you feel about your relationship with God. Did you know your feelings don't matter? People are always talking about, well, I feel I have a good relationship with God, and I feel this and that. Look, it doesn't matter how you feel about your relationship with God. What matters is, how does God feel about his relationship with you? And what Jesus is saying is, there's one man who left that temple mount justified, declared not guilty, and it was the tax collector, because he called on the mercy of God. Ladies and gentlemen, the most important question is, have you been justified? That's a legal term, to declare not guilty. Have you been declared not guilty? There is only one way to be declared not guilty, and that's by appealing to the mercy, the covering, the atonement of Jesus Christ. Romans 5:1 says, therefore, having been justified by works, no. Therefore, having been justified by faith, we have peace with God through our Lord Jesus Christ. Notice how Jesus closes this parable. It's this idiom we've heard and quoted often. Verse 14, for everyone who exalts himself shall be humbled, but he who humbles himself shall be exalted. The proud person who refuses to bow his knee before Jesus Christ and beg for the covering, his covering for his own sin, one day that person will be humbled. The Bible says one day every knee will bow and every tongue will confess that Jesus Christ is Lord to the glory of God. If you wait till that day, you've waited too long. But secondly, the person who's willing to humble himself in this life, to not only express sorrow for his sin, but to trust completely in God's covering of his sin through Christ, that person will be exalted one day, will sit at the right hand of God the Father. Two approaches to God, one based on works, one based on grace. You know, I worked all week on this sermon. All week I had been thinking about how different these two men were. But did you know they were also very much alike? That's what I missed all week, how alike they were. They were both Jews. They both had gone to the temple. They were regular worshipers in the temple. They both believed in the authority of God's word, the Old Testament. They both were believers in the one true God, the God of Israel. They both wanted to please God. There was only one tiny difference between these two men, and that's how they went about trying to please God. One tried to please God on the basis of his own works. One tried to please God on the basis of Christ's sacrifice. You see, in today's world, People think that's a tiny theological difference. As long as you believe in the right God, as long as you want to try to please God, as long as you're doing the best you can, you know what you believe about this minor point of salvation and how you approach God, whether it's faith or works, that's a minor theological difference. Not according to Jesus. Two men who were very much alike left that mountain. As they left the Temple Mount, one left on the road to eternal life, the other left on the road to eternal death. Job asked the question, how can a person be made right with God? Is it by faith? Is it by works? How you answer that question spells the difference between heaven and hell.
8: 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When Jesus spoke, his words drove people into a moment of decision. 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
9: 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I'm David J. Mullins, wishing you a great weekend. 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
6: Mostly sunny, pleasant day across metro Atlanta today. Mainly clear overnight tonight, low in the upper 50s. Tomorrow, mostly sunny, a little warmer with a high of 80. Few extra clouds building up on Sunday. We'll still call it mostly sunny with a high of 83. I'm Georgia WeatherNet meteorologist KJ Allen on Faith Talk Atlanta.
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19: The tomb is empty. 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
19: 3 weeks ago, I was preaching at Atlantic Union College in South Lancaster, Massachusetts. And during that sermon, I invited our Chinese pastors, 3 of them, to participate with me and tell their stories. Let me share with you about Mr. Chen. Mr. Chen was a member of the Red Army. He was a communist and believed that Christianity was for mindless, ignorant peasants. He thought nobody that has any brain could possibly be a Christian. In 1991, 92, and 93, a mighty revival swept through northeastern China in the Seventh-day Adventist Church. And one local congregation began to pray and seek God. And the Spirit was poured out in an unusual way, And they began to baptize in that one church 2,000 to 3,000 people every year. The pastor baptized people for a week in the baptismal waters. The pastor entered into the waters about 8:30, 9 o'clock in the morning and baptized people all day for 1 week. These people were thoroughly indoctrinated. They were coming to church for about a year, and at the end of the year, they'd have the baptismal services. In 3 years, they baptized in that one congregation between 8,000 and 9,000 people. The Holy Spirit was poured out in a mighty way. Well, Mr. Chen's wife came to those meetings at that great revival, and she was baptized, unbeknown to him, because he was off in the Red Army. His brother was baptized, his father and mother was baptized. When Mr. Chen came back to home, he was absolutely astounded and angry. He said, "What in the world is my wife doing? Joining this sect, becoming one of these ignoramus Christians. I've got to straighten her out." But as hard as he tried, she was firm to her convictions. He ranted, he raved, he threatened to beat her, but she was faithful to her convictions. At times, Mr. Chen would come into the local Adventist church and break up the services, disrupt it. But his wife was faithful to the call of Christ. On one occasion, he came to the outside of the church and smashed all the windows out with rocks. But his wife was faithful to her convictions. He was impressed with her faithfulness, but threatened to leave her. At about this same time, she developed a very strange eye disease and needed to go into the hospital. As she went into the hospital, she had a serious operation on her eye and a very large patch on that one eye. The doctor told her not to do any more reading. Her husband sat by her hospital bed day after day, week after week. But he noticed that she was picking up the Bible and with the patch on the one eye, holding her Bible out and reading it. This frustrated Mr. Chen. He said, "Look, darling, you're going to go totally blind. And not only will I have a wife that's a Christian, I'll have a blind wife." He said, "Let me read to you." She handed him her Bible. And she said, "Read the book of Job." He began to read the book of Job. And on one Sabbath afternoon, they read the entire book of Job together. He was absolutely stunned with this man who had gone through trial, gone through difficulty, gone through challenges. This man that had family problems. This man that had lost his possessions. But this Job that was so faithful to God. And he saw God working in Job's life in remarkable ways. Now, when Mr. Chen came to the end of the book of Job, he read passages like this, and if you have your Bible, please take it, and turn to the last chapter of the book of Job. Mr. Chen could not believe his eyes as he read these passages, because God had turned Job's sorrow into joy. He had turned his tears into rejoicing. He turned his mourning into jubilation. He turned his tragedy into triumph. Take your Bible and look at Job chapter 42, verse 10. Mr. Chen read this and he was amazed. "And the Lord restored Job's losses when he prayed for his friends. Indeed, the Lord gave Job twice as much as he had before." Let your eyes drop down to verse 12, Job 42, verse 12. "Now the Lord blessed the latter days of Job more than the beginning." Look at Job 42, verse 16. "And this Job lived 140 years and saw his children and grandchildren for four generations." Mr. Chen was absolutely amazed at a God that was that powerful. A God that was that incredible. A God that was that amazing. A God that could take the tears and bring joy, the tragedy and bring triumph. Mr. Chen continued reading the Bible secretly. When his wife would go out for treatment, Mr. Chen would take the Bible out of the drawer and secretly read it. When she would have doctor's appointment, he would read it. And there was that day that Mr. Chen knelt by that bed and surrendered his life to Jesus Christ. Today, he is a pastor in that very city where that revival took place, and they have 400 churches and 20,000 members. You know, throughout the Bible, there are numerous examples of God leading people from tragedy to triumph. Think about Joseph. He goes from the pit to the prison to the palace, from tragedy to triumph. Think about Daniel. He's faithful to God, lives through Babylonian captivity, goes into captivity when he's 17 years old, but eventually becomes the prime minister of Egypt, of Babylon. Daniel goes from tragedy to triumph. Or think of Esther. She's a slave girl, but she becomes the queen, goes from tragedy to triumph. Now, the greatest example, of course, is Christ himself. The Friday of Jesus' crucifixion did not look hopeful at all. If there ever was a dark day, it was that one. And I'd like you to take your Bible and turn to Matthew, the 26th chapter. Because let's try to look at what's taking place around the crucifixion. The attitudes that are taking place that day. It sure does not look hopeful at all for Jesus. And if you didn't know anything else except the crucifixion story, if you didn't know any of the prophecies that led up to it, or if you didn't know the story of the resurrection following it, you would say this is one of the most depressing stories that I've ever read. If all you knew was the tragedy of the cross, if that's all you saw, you would think to yourself, this is a devastating blow for Christianity. Here, the leader of the Christian faith hangs on a cruel cross with a crown of thorns upon his head, with blood running down his face, with nails through his hands, with his side pierced, crying out, "It is finished. My God, why have you forsaken me?" If that's all you knew nothing leading up to the cross, nothing following the cross, you would say, what a tragedy. If all you read were the reactions of people to Jesus dying on the cross, you would say, what a tragedy. Let's look at four reactions to the cross. The first reaction is the reaction of the disciples. You find that in Matthew chapter 26, and you're looking there in Matthew 26 and verse 56. Matthew 26, verse 56. But all this was done that the scripture of the prophets might be fulfilled. Verse 56. Then all the disciples forsook him and fled. Not too pleasant, isn't it? Here he's with his disciples for 3.5 years. And every single one of those disciples forsake him. Every single one of those disciples at that moment flee. All of his disciples forsook him and fled. What a tragedy. Let's look at the reaction of the Jews. Matthew chapter 27, verse 22 to 25. We looked at the reaction of the disciples, now the reaction of the Jews. Matthew 27, verse 22 to 25. This is at the trial of Christ when Pilate offers the crowd either Jesus or Barabbas. Pilate said to them, "What then shall I do with Jesus, who is called Christ?" They all said to him, "Let him be crucified." Then the governor said, "Why? What evil has he done?" But they cried out all the more, saying, "Let him be crucified." When Pilate saw that he could not prevail at all, rather that a tumult was rising, he took water and washed his hands before the multitude, saying, "I am innocent of the blood of this just person. You see to it." Now all the people cried out, and who are they? The Jewish masses, the Jewish crowd. And all the people answered and said, "His blood be on us and our children." So the people he came to redeem, the Bible says he came to his own, and his own received him what? Not. So you look at the disciples, they forsake him and flee. You look at the Jews, and the Jews say, "His blood be upon us and our children." If all you saw was the picture of the cross, it would be a tragedy. It would be, you'd say, there is no hope here. You'd be filled with hopeless despair. Look at the reaction of the Romans. We looked at the reaction of the disciples, the reaction of the Jews. Look at the reaction of the Romans there at the cross. The voices surrounding the cross were not very hopeful at all to Jesus. Not hopeful at all. This moment, if you just look at the cross and nothing more, could easily have been a moment of great despair.
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19: Matthew 27, verse 27 to 32. And here is what you see when you look at the reaction of the soldiers. Then the soldiers, verse 27, of the governor took Jesus into the praetorium and gathered the whole garrison around him. And they stripped him and put a scarlet robe on him. And when they twisted a crown of thorns, they put it on his head and a reed in his right hand. And they bowed the knee before him and mocked him. "Hail, King of the Jews!" They spit upon him. And they took the reed and struck him on the head. Now, the disciples forsake him. The Jews say, "Crucify him. We want the blood upon our hands." This Roman soldier spit upon him and mock him. What about the religious leaders? If anyone should have been sensitive to the moving of the Holy Spirit, if anybody should have been sensitive to the things of God, you would think it would be people that had studied the Bible all their lives. Matthew 27, verse 41 and 42. What is the reaction of the religious leaders? Matthew 27, verse 41 and 42. We've seen the disciples forsook him. The Jews said, "Let his blood be upon us and our children." The Roman soldiers spit upon him and mocked him. What about the religious leaders? Certainly they must have been somewhat more hopeful and optimistic. Not at all. Matthew 27, verse 41 and 42. "Likewise, the chief priests also mocking with the scribes, the elders said, 'He saved others, himself he cannot save. If he's the king of Israel, let him come down from the cross and we will believe him.'" What hopeless despair. It was dark, dark Friday. The flowers drooped their heads. The sun ceased its shining. The thunder rolled and the lightning flashed. It was dark, dark Friday. And Christ's own statement on the cross indicates bewilderment, confusion. He says in Matthew 27, verse 45 and 46, "My God, my God, why have you forsaken me?" Sin is so evil. Sin is so wicked. Sin is so terrible that for that moment, even the Savior could not see the Father's face. Even for that moment, there was the hiding of the Father's face. And it appeared to Christ that even God had forsaken him. But a prophecy, centuries old, was waiting for its fulfillment. A prophecy over 1,000 years old was waiting to come to fruition very, very soon. Now, when Jesus died, he did not die with despair. He said, "Father, into thy hands I commend my spirit." But David had made a prediction. A prediction centuries old that on that Sunday morning would be fulfilled. Take your Bible and turn to Psalm 16. Because God is a master at turning tragedy into triumph. He is a master at turning defeat into victory. He is a master at turning sorrow into joy. And here's a prophecy 1,000 years old that waited as a seed in the earth to bloom and to grow and to blossom. Here is a prophecy centuries old that waited for the right time for its fulfillment. Psalm 16, verse 9 and 10. David predicted that although Christ would go into the grave, that his body would never see corruption. In other words, that he would be resurrected from the dead. Psalm 16, verse 9 and verse 10. Therefore my heart is glad, and my glory rejoices. My flesh will rest in hope. That's what Jesus said. You know, when he said, Father, into thy hands I commend my spirit, what he was saying is, my flesh is resting in hope. The hope of the resurrection. The hope of a new day that will dawn. The hope of an empty tomb. The hope of the glory of Sunday morning. Then, verse 10, here is the prophecy. You will not leave my soul. That's my life, my person, my being in Sheol. Sheol is the grave. Nor will you allow your Holy One to see corruption. You'll show me the path of life. So Jesus knew of this prophecy. And although he could not see through the portals of the tomb, by faith he believed that his body would not be left in corruption, that he would be raised from the dead by the glory of the Father.

come when you will see. Because I'll rise again. There's no power on earth that can tie me down. Yes, I'll rise again. Because death cannot keep me in the ground. You see, the resurrection reveals that we serve an all-powerful God that turns every tragedy into triumph. The resurrection reveals that Christ is alive. The tomb is empty. And that makes all the difference. Now, commenting on the death of Christ on the cross and how the resurrection impacts our own lives. Because the question we have to ask is, what difference does the empty tomb make to you and to me today? What difference does it make that Christ turned the tragedy of Calvary into the glory of the resurrection? How does that relate to me when I live on Monday and Tuesday and Thursday and Friday? What difference does that make in my life? Ellen White makes this magnificent statement in Desire of Ages, page 692. This is worth noting. Christ rejoiced that he could do more for his followers than they could ask or think. He spoke with assurance, knowing that an almighty decree had been given before the world was made. See, what was the mighty decree given before the world was made? It was that Christ would triumph over the principalities and powers of hell. It is that the devil is a defeated foe. Notice, I continue, Jesus knew the truth, armed with the omnipotence of the Holy Spirit, would conquer in the contest with evil, and that the blood-stained banner would wave triumphantly over his followers. You and I need not march to heaven as a band of mourners. The victory in Jesus Christ has been won. Hallelujah. It's been won. We can walk to heaven triumphantly. Not with our heads bowed in gloom and doom. Not looking at all the troubles and trials around us. Christ has triumphed over the principalities and powers of hell. The tomb is empty. Now notice what Ellen White says. Jesus knew that the life of his trusting disciples would be like his. A series of uninterrupted victories, not seen to be such here, but recognized as such in the great hereafter. The life of Jesus' followers would be a life of what? A life of what? Uninterrupted what? Victories, not seen to be such here, but from the perspective of eternity. Have you gone through some crushing blows in your life? Some tragedies, some defeats. When we look back from the perspective of eternity, we will choose to be led exactly like God has led us. We will look back and we will see our darkest moments and our shattered dreams and our frustrated hopes as stair steps of uninterrupted victory for the glory of God. Amen. It is fascinating to consider the fact that Jesus turns every tragedy of our life into a triumph, every defeat into a victory, that we can trust him that he is doing things right. One of Charles Fitch's favorite songs was that song, Lo He Comes, Lo Jesus Comes. You have your hymnals? Take it. I need to tell you something about this song. Notice the first verse. Watch you saints with eyelids wakening, lo the powers of heaven are shaking. Keep your lamps all trimmed and burning, ready for your Lord's returning. Now it's that chorus that I want you to do. Let's read the chorus together. You ready to read? 598. Reading the chorus? Lo He Comes, Lo Jesus Comes. Lo, he comes all glorious. Jesus comes to reign victorious. He comes. Yes, Jesus comes. See, that's what the early Adventists believed. They believed that Christ was coming. How could they be doubtful? How could they be discouraged? How could they be disappointed? Why? Because they had a hope. And that hope burned in their hearts. That hope burned in their soul. They believed Christ was coming. When you go out of this church today, go out with a joy in your heart. Christ has triumphed over the principalities and powers of hell. Amen. The tomb

0: empty. Jesus takes the grave and turns it from darkness to light. He took the tragedy of the cross and turned it into the glorious proclamation of the gospel. When you go out of this place today, go out knowing that you are part of an end time, last day movement that experienced a disappointment, but has accepted the Christ commission to proclaim the gospel to the ends of the earth. Does the church have some challenges today? It does. Did Israel have some challenges? It did. Did the New Testament church have some challenges? Certainly. But did God get Israel finally to the promised land? He did. Did God lead Israel in another direction? He led them directly to that promised land. It took them a while to get there, but they got there, right? Did God bless the New Testament church in spite of Peter's denial, in spite of Thomas's doubt, in spite of the problems James and John had? God poured out His Spirit. Their hearts were broken, and God did something with that New Testament church. There is something that has buoyed up Seventh-day Adventists throughout our history. We are not a people of gloom. We are a people of hope. Why? Because we believe that Jesus Christ is coming again, and there is nothing more hopeful. We look beyond the tragedy to the triumph. We look beyond to what's around us, to what's above us. We get our mind not on trials, but on joy. We focus not on what human beings are doing, but what Christ is doing. We are a people of what? Hope, not doom.
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0: Will Christ take this body of believers? The Adventist church, as enfeebled and defective as it may be, and cause it to gloriously triumph? Will God take this little congregation in Haymarket, Warrington, as enfeebled and defective as we may be, as weak as we may be, as feeble as we may be, as faulty as we may be? We're not quite ready for translation yet. Maybe next week, but not today.

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5: Now, the Bible speaks of one other God besides our Heavenly Father, and that is the God of this age, who is the devil. In 2 Corinthians chapter 4, verse 4 says that his work is to blind the minds of men so they not see the truth, which means also that he would blind their ears so that they would not listen to it, would ignore it, become hardened to it. But if you know Jesus Christ as your personal Savior, we worship and serve a God who is a compassionate, loving somebody, who is a personal God, genuinely interested in everything we're interested in, who can listen, who can speak, who can hear, who can smell, who can touch, who can walk, whose omnipotence is beyond the description and the understanding of man. We serve a living God.
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6: This is Albert Moeller for townhall.com. In New York City this week, the United Nations is hosting the 81st session of the UN General Assembly. World leaders, you can count on this, will be discussing the deal President Trump announced with Denmark and Greenland that will allow the U.S. to deploy military throughout virtually all of the nation of Greenland. President Trump posted, quote, "The United States will forever have the complete ability to do what is necessary in Greenland," end quote. This is a big win for the U.S. Greenland, which is a semi-autonomous region of Denmark, it's big for Denmark itself. As we watch the world order being reshaped so dramatically, the polar ice cap becomes a place of vulnerability and military strategy, particularly as we see the northern seas become more navigable for sea vessels. This is the work of serious statesmanship. So when the ink is cleared on this one, let's be thankful. President Trump is right on this one. This is a three-way win. Let's take it. I'm Albert Moeller.
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8: Mostly sunny, pleasant day across metro Atlanta today. Mainly clear overnight tonight, low in the upper 50s. Tomorrow, mostly sunny, a little warmer with a high of 80. A few extra clouds building up on Sunday. We'll still call it mostly sunny with a high of 83. I'm Georgia WeatherNet meteorologist KJ Allen on Faith Talk Atlanta.
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0: is it possible to be too bad to come to church? You think you need to clean up your act or get your life together before you can come to Jesus? Today on Truth for Life, Alistair Begg looks at what Jesus had to say about assumptions like these. Let's open our Bible to Mark chapter 2, beginning with verse 15.
1: Now, the incident that we're considering here, as recorded by Mark, clearly made a strong impact on the early Christians. I say that because not every incident that you find in Mark is also found in Matthew and in Luke, but this particular incident is. It's not unique in that, but it is one of a number that fall into that category. And it would seem that verse 17 registers itself, as we might have anticipated it so doing, just because not only of the pithy nature of the statement, but also because of such a clear expression of Jesus' purpose and his mission. And to verse 17 we will come, but first of all we must notice that these verses, 15 and following, follow on from verse 14. You don't have to be brilliant to recognize that, but it is important to realize that there is an obvious progression here, following upon this dramatic encounter with Levi at the tax collector's booth. Jesus had commanded him to become his follower. Levi had got up and had now become his follower. And the inference at least appears to be, and this is what we suggested to one another this morning, that Levi had then determined that he would bring together a company of his friends and work associates. Perhaps this was a standard practice. Perhaps people knew that the dinner parties at Levi's house were not to be missed. And he simply continued his pattern with a twist, the twist that was about to become apparent as a result of the guest whom he had invited. The guest list is really the bugaboo here, because the guest list does not really comply with the expectations of the religious Jew. Most religious people would have regarded it as a very unexpected list of invited people. And that because they had come to the conviction that the real essence of living for God was to make sure that you lived in isolation from all who were clearly not for God. And what Mark is telling us here is that Jesus has really made a kind of provocative move in accepting this invitation to the home of Levi, because we're now finding him in the company, a company that any respectable Jewish leader would have felt duty-bound to avoid. And this, of course, is just exactly what we would expect, that the Pharisees then, on looking at this, found it very, very difficult to understand and certainly could not accept what Jesus was doing. Now, if you think about it, there is some justification for their concern, because eating a meal with someone is significant. We sometimes talk about a young man who, in dating a girl, has managed to get his feet under the table. At least we say that in Scotland. And what it means is that he's actually taken it up a couple of notches, and he's moving very close to the point where he might manage to snatch this girl away, because he has managed so to engage himself with the family and to be one with them in fellowship. And to sit and eat a meal with someone in this context was in some measure to express a sense of identification with those individuals. Jesus understood that and was clearly doing it with purpose. Now, what you really have in this incident is essentially a question that is posed by the Pharisees and an answer that is given by Jesus. The background is important once again. You will notice how these people are identified, that the teachers, they are identified, verse 16, as the teachers of the law, which is another way of saying the scribes, who were Pharisees. In the King James Version, I think it uses the phrase, the scribes of the Pharisees. And this, the NIV is trying to make sense of that. It says that the teachers of the law, the people who were involved in the grammatical nuances of the law, who were themselves part of the Pharisaical group. But what we discover is that by this time, by Jesus' time, those who were the descendants of the Hasidim had taken it up by just a few notches. They had developed an intricate and comprehensive system of laws. they had ended up with some 613 commandments. Moses had been given 10. They were now up to 613. This system of law was in order to ensure that they would remain hermetically sealed from those who were not the observance and the observers of the law. And if that were not enough, they had then decided that they would add to the 613 extra little laws, extra little codas and codicils, in order to ensure that the righteous, namely themselves, would be kept the necessary distance away from sinners, from these people who paid no attention to their long list of regulations. Now, their concern for purity was actually not positive. Their concern for purity was not the concern of a surgeon who tomorrow morning in his first surgery is there to ensure that he has plenty of time to scrub up. And the reason that he scrubs up is because he is about to be involved with the sick. Theirs was a scrubbing up of isolation, not a scrubbing up of involvement. And Jesus provokes their indignation by entering into the very realm which they regarded as being wrong for their participation. Their concern was self-preservation, no contamination at all costs. And what they discover is that this Jesus, who has been casting out the demons, who healed the leper, who raised the paralytic, who has been making such a tremendous impact in the region of Capernaum, is now over at Levi's house, and he apparently is right in the heart of things at this dinner party. Now, you will notice that these Pharisees, they're keen on confrontation, but they're not very good at just taking somebody on straight away. Back in the last little section, remember, they were talking to themselves in verse 6. They were thinking to themselves, why does this fellow talk like that? He's blaspheming. But they didn't come out and say, Jesus, why are you talking like that? You're a blasphemer. No, they just they were bold enough to be annoyed about it, but they weren't bold enough to say anything about it. And here they're once again offended by it, but they don't come to Jesus. Notice they will come to his disciples. When the Pharisees saw him eating with the sinners and the tax collectors, they didn't ask Jesus, they asked his disciples. Why does he eat with tax collectors and with sinners? Their outrage at what they consider unacceptable behavior is expressed indirectly. And when you go on and read through the Gospels, as I know many of you are doing, you will find that the complaint of the Pharisees that is recorded here for us by Mark in 2 is a common complaint. So, for example, at the beginning of Luke 15, where you have the story of the lost sheep and the lost coin and the lost boys, Luke records the beginning. Now, the tax collectors and sinners, that's the same group that Jesus is with now, the tax collectors and sinners were all gathering round to hear him, but the Pharisees and the teachers of the law muttered, "This man welcomes sinners and eats with them." They're still on at it. And indeed, when you take in Matthew's record the common conception of Jesus by the Pharisees, it was that this Jesus of Nazareth was a greedy, hard-drinking fellow who had a hard time making good friends. Remember what they said? They say John the Baptist comes and he neither eats nor drinks, and they call him an ascetic freak. Jesus of Nazareth comes and they call him a wine bibber and a glutton who hangs out with the wrong crowd. That's what the Pharisees thought of Jesus. You think Jesus was unduly concerned? I don't think so, not for a moment. Otherwise, I don't think he would have gone to this particular party. Well, I think that's enough on that. We've done enough, haven't we? Let's come to the reply of Jesus himself. On hearing this, either the disciples came to him and said, this is what they're saying, or that he overheard them. It's interesting to try and figure out what the Pharisees are actually doing here, whether Levi invited them or they just showed up. Maybe they were like the kind of Pharisaical police, or perhaps it's more of an outdoor event, as is often the place. And the event could be taking place in such a way that Pharisees could be on the perimeter of things and be observing it and be aware of what was going on. I don't really know, and you can, when you find out, then you can let me know. But Jesus then answers, first of all, by way of a proverb, with which none of his opponents could realistically disagree. In other words, he says it's not the healthy who need a doctor, but the sick. Anybody got a problem with that? That makes perfect sense, doesn't it? It was probably a proverbial statement at the time. So he quotes a proverb, and then he explains his purpose and his mission. First of all, he speaks in the third person with a proverb, and then he speaks in the first person when he tells what he's doing. The healthy don't need a doctor, the sick do. And here he says, I have not come to call the righteous, but sinners. In other words, he says to them, you are here asking if it is permissible for me to do this, and I want you to know it is my purpose to do this. This is my reason for being here. I mix with sinners because they have a disease and I have a cure. That's what he's saying. Makes perfect sense. Why would I spend time with religious people? Why would I spend time with the folks who are so sure that they're in the right and they're fine? They never listen to me in any case. No, the people I've come to spend time with are the ones who know themselves to be in need. I've come to spend time with the sick and the sinners. He had not and he has not come to call those who believe themselves to be righteous, but to call those who are outcasts, who know that they need to be made whole. The whole of his mission was directed towards the sinful, and to use the imagery here, the sick. It's good just to let that settle in our minds, because I want to make one or two points of application. All right? Jesus accedes to the request to go to Levi's house. He has seen Levi called to him. Levi has become a follower. There are many other tax collectors, apparently, who are interested in Jesus and have actually begun to follow. Now, perhaps Levi's had a tremendous impact before they even get to the house. The Pharisees are concerned. He's not keeping the regulations. This is not what we expected. He can't possibly be a prophet of God. He can't possibly be a genuinely religious man, because any genuine religious man would be keeping the 631 commands, or however many there are, and he's not doing that. Jesus says, well, what do you expect? Doctors don't need to spend time with the healthy. They spend time with the sick. I have come to the sick and to the needy. Okay? Now, one or two points of application and we're done. First of all, by way of application, let's sound a cautionary note. And the cautionary note is this. Jesus, by his involvement, by his attendance in the home of Levi here, did not and does not condone or excuse sin. It is not uncommon for some people to pitch off from the story of Levi's party to an explanation of why it is that they believe themselves to have perfect liberty to engage in all kinds of things which actually belong to our pre-converted experience rather than our post-conversion experience. Jesus did not go among the people in Levi's house for any other reason than to save them. He went there for some had been saved and others may be saved. And in seeking to follow this pattern, we daren't use it as an excuse to indulge our own sinful appetites. Now, there is a fine line here, because the boat has to be in the water without the water being in the boat. That's the hard part. And of course, it is easy to go the Pharisees' route for complete and total isolation, freed from contamination, wear the mask, stay away. It is hard to be in but not of. But Jesus had that as a plan. Father, I don't ask that you take them out of the world. I want you to leave them right here in the world, but that you keep them from the evil one. So it is possible to be engaged in this way. Indeed, it is vital to be engaged in this way, without using it as a mechanism for our own sinful propensities. That's just a cautionary note. Now you see this, don't you? When Paul later on explains to the Corinthians, he says to them, I have written to you in my letter not to associate with sexually immoral people. Wow. That kind of limits my friends right there. Then he says, not at all meaning the people of this world who are immoral or the greedy and swindlers or idolaters. Because in that case, you would have to leave the world. But now I'm writing to you that you must not associate with anyone who calls himself a brother, but is sexually immoral or greedy, an idolater or a slanderer, a drunkard or a swindler. With such a man, do not even eat. Secondly, by way of application, let us not use a professed desire for holiness as an excuse for not cultivating friendships with unbelieving people. Okay? Let's not fall foul of this idea that now, once in Christ, what we're supposed to do is just hang around with everybody who believes the same as we believe and goes where we go and does what we do. How in the world are we supposed to reach the gospel? If all the salt stays in the salt shaker, what are you going to do with the mashed potatoes? The salt has to be on the mashed potatoes. It has to be in the mashed potatoes. And Jesus is in amongst the mashed potatoes. And we must be there, identifying with sinners in their need, not identifying with them in their sin. And Jesus is here encouraging, by example, our involvement, not our isolation. Thirdly, by way of application, the church is clearly for those who are spiritually sick. I met this morning somebody who's moved to this area to become one of our emergency doctor physicians. And I was saying, that's going to be quite a thing as all those folks roll in, as those sirens go round and round, and those large machines come careening into the parking lot, and all of a sudden, they're confronted with this circumstance. That's what the church is in part supposed to be. It's supposed to be a hospital. So that's what makes it so staggering, isn't it? When people think that the church is only for religious people and for the insiders and for folks who, quote, like that kind of thing. The people, when they run up against it, are supposed to say, we better get into the church. Those people care. Those people are interested. Those people won't send him away. They won't send her away. Sure, she's confused. Sure, she's made bad choices. They won't send her away. Not unless, of course, the place is increasingly full of Pharisees. You remember in the parable of the Good Samaritan? What did the priest and the Levite do? Nothing. Why? Out of a concern for external purity. They couldn't go near that character without violating one of those laws. Jesus says, don't play that game. The Pharisees had turned religion into an insider's club. And as I suggested to you this morning, every congregation that has doctrinal convictions and distinctives, that cares about being obedient to the Bible and so on, runs a risk that those who hold more loosely to the Scriptures do not so quickly face. And the risk is of becoming increasingly Pharisaical in our perspective. It was William Booth, you remember, who established the Salvation Army, who wrote the little doggerel, "Some want to live within the sound of church and chapel bell. I want to run a rescue shop within a yard of hell." Fourthly, the church is a company of saved sinners. So people ought to be able to come amongst the people of God, just as they would have done in Levi's house, and say, "Oh, why, I didn't know that anybody in here had ever in fact faced those things." Listen to Paul again. "Do you not know that the wicked will not inherit the kingdom of God? Do not be deceived. Neither the sexually immoral, nor the idolaters, nor the adulterers, nor male prostitutes or homosexual offenders, nor thieves, nor the greedy, nor drunkards, nor slanderers, nor swindlers will inherit the kingdom of God." And then here's the great sentence. "And that is what some of you were." And that is what some of you were. Not "that is what some of you are." That is what some of you were. But the grace of God has brought you out of that. Not to make us smug. Not to isolate us. But to say, "Dear Lord Jesus, how I long that the same grace that has rescued me might rescue my friends." The church is a company of saved sinners. Penultimately, there are many, many people who are spiritually sick and dying for want of the Word of God, that will heal them and save them. Oh, I know that you run into those who are self-righteous and apparently have no interest in things, but that is not the case in every instance. And one of the lies of the devil is to tell us, you know, people are basically all right. You don't need to go to them with that stuff about Jesus and his blood being shed for sinners. They're nice people. In fact, some of them are frankly nicer than you. And you think about it and you say, you know, I'm right. They're right. But the answer to that is not to say, well, I'm actually a lot nicer than you know. It's actually to say, yeah, I am a bit of a bad act. Which just makes me all the more amazed by the grace of God. That he saves sinners. That he has saved people that still lose their temper. That he has saved people that still know what it is to be jealous and to be proud and to be prayerless and to be self-centered. The church is a community of the crippled and the broken and the harmed and the helpless. That's why it is so distasteful when the tone of a congregation becomes smug, triumphalistic, self-assertive, self-assured, and creates a vibe, unspoken often, that says to people, you know, if you wisened up and became like us, you would actually be fine. Instead of saying, you know, the way of salvation is barred to those who are self-righteous, but it swings wide open to those who will admit their need. And finally, the picture here of friendship with Jesus around the table should point us on to a day that is yet to come when once again we will gather with Jesus and in some way around a table. And you will say to yourselves all over again, my, my. So God really does save sinners. And oh Lord, what a privilege to be able to look forward to getting my knees under the table with you in the kingdom.
0: 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Hope you have a great weekend and are able to worship with your local church. 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
3: 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It can be that easy. 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
2: 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In his 1981 inaugural address, Reagan warned against the idea that America had become too complicated to be governed by its citizens. Reagan asked, "If no one among us is capable of governing himself, then who among us has the capacity to govern someone else?" For Reagan, limited government was not about having no government. It was about remembering where responsibility begins, with individuals, families, communities, and the people themselves. Because when government assumes every responsibility, citizens gradually surrender their own. Self-government asks more of us than dependence ever will. And freedom requires a people willing to govern themselves before asking government to do it for them.
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13: Mostly sunny, pleasant day across metro Atlanta today. Mainly clear overnight tonight, low in the upper 50s. Tomorrow, mostly sunny, a little warmer with a high of 80. A few extra clouds building up on Sunday. We'll still call it mostly sunny with a high of 83. I'm Georgia WeatherNet meteorologist KJ Allen on Faith Talk Atlanta.
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17: 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We are so glad you're here to listen. Today's message from Pastor Alan is called, Let's Be God Smart.
18: You know, we're all given different gifts and abilities, and, some of us are street smart. You just got street smarts. Or some of us have horse sense. And some of you don't want any of that. And that's okay, too. I get it. Some of you are good with numbers. And others of you go, I don't even want to look at numbers. Others have an eye for color. They know what goes together. Or maybe for fashion. It's just intuitive. And others go, no, somebody needs to arrange it for me. I'll just match the animals. Thank you. Some people have a mechanical understanding. Know how to they can take things apart and put them back together. I can take things apart. But that back together thing is always a bit of a challenge for me. But some people intuitively, they know how to fix things. They can look at it and go, I know what to do with this. I didn't get all of that gift. I can build a fence. I can clean a stall. I can do some of that stuff, but you don't want me to fix it because you'd need prayer. Some of you have a musical ear. Some of you know how to make money. I mean, you just have a gift. You know how to add value, or you recognize value, where value can be created. And all of those things are legitimate. They're legitimate investments of time or energy or money or effort. But I would submit to you that above all of them, you should want to be God smart. Amen. Like, I want to know what God values. I want to know what he attaches significance to. I want to know what he will add his blessing to, his momentum to. And all of that is wrapped up in those 31 chapters of Proverbs. You can spend 10 minutes a day and become very familiar with that chapter at a time. And if you'll do that over the course of the year, you'll have read Proverbs 12 times, and it'll become ingrained in you. It'll become intuitive to you. It'll become as normative a part of your day or your preparation for your day as brushing your teeth or getting yourself ready to go out beyond the confines of your home. And I hope you do that on a regular basis. Don't just subject us to how you wake up. Let's make our goal to be God smart. You interested? If you're not interested, you probably ought to skip two or three sessions because we're going to work on this a little bit. There's some big themes that come out of the book of Proverbs, and we'll tag some of them and look at them in detail. But in essence, Proverbs gives you God's direction and insight. It's like a leader's training course, a guide to prosperity, a relationship manual. That's helpful. That is really helpful. It will also help deliver you from the theater of the absurd. We live in some crazy times. I mean, they put forward ideas that are so absurd, six-year-olds are going, no, I don't think so. But we have PhDs and the most celebrated universities and powerful people going, no, this is normal. No, it's not normal. It's weird. The emperor has no clothes. And the book of Proverbs will help deliver you from the theater of the absurd. You see, confidence in God is needed to withstand the cascading ideas of ungodliness. You need to know what God's perspective is and have chosen to believe it so that you can guard your heart against the foolishness. Amen. One of the categories the Bible presents us with are those whom God considers to be foolish. Not based on IQ or academics, but in God's economy, he said, no, that is a foolish choice, a foolish idea. You do not want to occupy, in God's economy, the line of the fools. Amen. And Proverbs will help with that. I'll give you some big rock idea. Marriage. It's not a cultural issue. It's God's idea. It was his idea. So we should know God's perspective on marriage. And then we should know all the intruders. They're going, oh, yeah, you can call that what you want to call it, but that's not God's idea of marriage. I'm not being angry. It's not about hate. I'm just saying, nope, that's not it. Or the same is true about human sexuality. God gave us the boundaries in which human sexual activity is helpful, healthy, fruitful. And then he told us all the places where it would bring destruction. And if you live outside God's boundaries, guess what? It will bring destruction. So I don't believe that. Okay, argue with the Creator. God's wisdom is such a powerful tool. He gives us some practical and profitable approaches to how we use resources that he gives us. How we can cause them to multiply, or what we could do that would cause them to diminish. You might want to know that. So that's the book of Proverbs. The author, the editor of the book of Proverbs is Solomon, David's son who became king. Solomon is a very different character than King David. King David starts his life as a shepherd. He's facing down lions and tigers and bears and then Goliath, and he gets to know God in a very personal way. Solomon is a very different character. Solomon is born to the palace. Solomon was born to the purple. David was not an administrator. He was a warrior. Solomon is a world-class administrator. But because of his humility early in his life, God gave him the most remarkable gift of wisdom. In fact, he said, I'll give you a wisdom that will be unequaled, unparalleled. And Solomon's life bears that out. It didn't keep Solomon from walking into great error. I don't know, I'm not in charge of the roster, but there are biblical scholars that I have great respect for that have said they think it's far more likely that Nebuchadnezzar will be in heaven than Solomon. Again, I don't know, I don't keep the roster. You know, that's not a very fruitful conversation to have. Who's going to heaven? You don't know. I mean, I know there's a whole raft of online warriors that feel like they're the arbiters, but they aren't. Solomon, he's credited with a couple other books in our Bible as well, the book of Ecclesiastes, the book of the Song of Solomon. But in Proverbs chapter 1 and verse 1, I put it in your notes. And I did your notes a little differently. It wasn't like I couldn't get the fonts equal. I was trying to add some emphasis. So the emphasis is mine. It's not the Holy Spirit, so you could disagree with me and it would all be okay. In fact, this first passage is from the Message and some of you don't like it. It's not the one Paul wrote. I know, but it's the one Alan can understand sometimes. So, Proverbs chapter 1, the first 6 verses. These are the wise sayings of Solomon, David's son, Israel's king, written down so we'll know how to live well and right, to understand what life means and where it's going. It has my attention. One book in the Bible that says it can teach us so we can know how to live well and right in God's sight, and to understand what life means and where it's going. That's valuable. Amen. So I'm like, well, I'm going to read that book more often. That's worth a chapter a day. A manual for living, for learning what's right and just and fair, to teach the inexperienced the ropes. Perhaps we should encourage our young people to read Proverbs. Amen. Just a thought. And to give our young people a grasp on reality. There's something here also for seasoned men and women. Some of us are well seasoned. Still a thing or two for the experienced to learn. Fresh wisdom to probe and to penetrate the rhymes and reasons of wise men and women. I think it's a legitimate life goal for any person to desire to be wise in God's sight. The secularist may not think you wise, but if God considers me wise, I'm good. We have to decide whose praise it is we're trying to secure, whose approval we're most interested in. It's a very important question to settle in your heart, and I don't mean in a theoretical way. When I talk about a biblical worldview, I talk about a frame of reference to interpret the reality of our world that comes to us through our 5 senses. A biblical worldview uses the priorities and the parameters of Scripture to help us define what's helpful and unhelpful, what's appropriate and inappropriate, what's right and wrong, for what we should be ambitious and what we shouldn't. You don't have to have a biblical worldview. You can choose another biblical worldview. But if you don't use a Judeo-Christian biblical worldview and you imagine yourself Christian, I need help in understanding that. Let's put it in a different context with what you know of the Hebrew Bible, the Old Testament. Could you, if you were an Israelite living in the nation of Israel, but you practiced idolatry to Baal or Asherah, if you didn't maintain the dietary code that you were given, if you ignored the principles that God had given you, do you imagine that you lived under the blessing of God? No. Now, we're all flawed people. We're all broken people. We all make mistakes. But there's a difference in making a mistake and purposely choosing to practice ungodliness. And one of the reasons we have a church in our culture that is so largely impotent and seems to exert such small influence is we're not living with the biblical worldview. We're more in touch with the message of grace and mercy. We think we can live any way we want to and then say to God kind of half-heartedly, "Oh, I'm sorry. And I believe in the mercy and grace of God. If you look it up, my picture will be there. I only have hope for breath tomorrow because of God's grace." Having said that, I do not intend to purposefully, intentionally lead a life that practices things that God has said not to do. And I would encourage you not to do that either.
17: Before we return to today's message, Pastor Allen wants to share a book to help you be free from worry.
18: In the Sermon on the Mount, Jesus said a half a dozen times, "Do not worry." Not a suggestion, it's a directive. I have a question. Are you living in obedience to Jesus or are you ignoring him? We got a new book, it'll help you. It's called Freedom from Worry. It's really a how-to guide to live a life in the peace that Jesus promised us. You don't have to have a life choked with fear and anxiety and worry. You can be free. Let's cooperate with Jesus. It's the best way to walk through our days, I promise.
17: Jesus tells us repeatedly in Matthew chapter 6, "Do not worry." That's not just good advice. 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Now, let's get back to Pastor Allen with his message called, "Let's Be God Smart."
18: What if you could know? What if you could know the answers? I don't mean to every moral dilemma or to the cause of each natural disaster. You know, why was there a flash flood someplace in the world? But what if you could know the answers for the primary decision intersections of your life? What if you could know? When your heart's divided, when your emotions don't give you clarity, when to the best of your ability you can't find the logic trail to get you through, when you don't have the counselors that you wish you had to help you sort it out, what if you could know the ending at the beginning? What if you could know what behavior will be rewarded by God and what will be punished? What if you could know the end of the path before you took the first step? What if you could know the designer's intent? If you could know the mistakes not to make. That is the book of Proverbs. That's what it's about. So I don't believe that. Well, you're entitled. You know, I've had the privilege of studying in a variety of places. And I have studied in some highly celebrated academic institutions with people who had spent enormous blocks of their lives studying the Bible. Had to learn multiple languages, spoke not just the biblical languages, but the historical languages from which the scripture emerged. I mean, enormous amounts of time immersing themselves in the things of scripture. But they didn't add to that any personal faith. They stood apart from it. They stood apart from the Bible and they passed judgment on it. The power of scripture is in myth. I mean, I could give you, and I've been in those classrooms and I watched these people with high IQs and tremendous learning abilities and great academic skills and memory and all these things, but they didn't add to it a personal belief. They didn't choose to submit themselves to the authority of Scripture. Now, here's the challenge. Those people have been trained to lead our churches for several decades. So all of us, knowingly or unknowingly, have had exposure to that thought. And we have cultivated to larger or smaller extents this habit of standing outside of the Bible and going, I'm not sure I believe that. Or, I don't think that part's really relevant for me. I've done that believe in my heart and confess with my mouth thing. And so the rest of it is really doesn't bring any bearing to me. So I don't have to pay any attention to the moral and immoral part, or I don't have to pay any attention to the part about guarding my heart or all the things. We stand apart from it and we stand in judgment of the Word of God rather than allowing it to stand as the authority in our life. And then we're confused because we lead frightened lives and lives filled with anxiety. And lives filled with torment. And we see big chunks of our lives, big blocks of time that seem to have been fruitless because we leaned a ladder against the wrong wall and then climbed feverishly. When God has said in the plainest of language, it's so plain, it doesn't require, you know, he said, wisdom cries out, calls aloud, pleads with you. What if you could know? You can. Look at Proverbs 2, verse 1. My son,

somebody you like, respect, that you care about, and they'll say, oh, you don't really believe that, do you? And they'll introduce the question into your heart, or they'll give you permission to distance yourself from it a little bit. If you'll accept my words, if you'll store up my commands within you, if you'll turn your ear to wisdom, and if you'll apply your heart to understanding, then, if you'll do that, then this is what will happen. You will understand. Watch this. Every good path. Can you imagine knowing which path is good and which path isn't? It doesn't mean every step on the path is going to be like fun. Because we walk through some shadowed valleys. Jesus faced temptations. Our heroes all face challenges and persecutions. But you'll know, this is the path, this is the good path. I know what the signs said because I know the markers. Amen. And if there's resistance or difficulty, I know it's temporary because this was a good path. You can know that. Wisdom will save you from the ways of wicked men. It doesn't say it'll deliver you from all wicked men. But you'll be delivered out of their ways. The ways of wicked people will touch your life. Can I get an amen? You don't need to. Yeah. But wisdom will save you from that. It will save you also from the adulteress. Adultery. Taking down the boundaries around marriage is a national pastime. It's a marketing plan. It's a profit center. It's not new to the 21st century. It's not new to us. It's not about technology, folks. They had prostitutes on the Temple Mount in Jerusalem. Because our enemy doesn't have to have new tools. The old ones work so well. But God's wisdom, if you will accept it and store it up and turn your ear to it and apply your heart, it will save you and you will walk in the ways of good men. And here's the punchline, chapter 3, verse 1. They will prolong your life many years and bring you prosperity. One of the messages of Proverbs is you don't have to chase the things you want. If you will focus on honoring God, those things will find you. Isn't that amazing? Some of you are old enough to remember Indiana Jones. Before it was like a binge opportunity on some obscure cable channel. And I don't remember which episode, which one of it was, but there's one where he's running down a cave with this giant stone ball just about to obliterate him. Right? But save for the miracle of being Indiana Jones, it would have been the end of the series. Well, that image is the picture I have in mind. That big stone ball, those are the blessings of God. And they're coming after me. I can't escape them. They're going to impact my life. And I want to order my life every day so that the momentum of that thing is bigger. And then but we flip and go, well, you know, Pastor, what do I have to do now? How much do I have to read? And just how often do I have to come to church in person, on campus? Oh. I focus so much better when I'm at home. It's just me on my sofa with just the television, no distracting people around me, no babies crying, no ameners. Just me and my pizza. No, I want to order my life so that the blessings of God are inescapable. Amen. And if you don't know how to do that, if you really don't, you think, well, I was doing the best I knew. The best you knew is not the standard. I do the best I know with my cell phone, but I would beat that thing with a hammer. If it weren't for smarter people to help me make it work. I just want to make a phone call.
I don't want to up

0: upgrade it. I don't want to update it. I don't want anybody to mess with it. I know it's tracking me everywhere I go. I just want to make a phone call. Give me a black rotary dial. I don't care. I want to make a phone call. Proverbs will help you know. It's not beyond you, but you have to care about it. We have to be willing to go through the door. You have to dare to believe. You have to be willing to say, God, I will trust you. I'll put my confidence in you more than in conventional wisdom. I'll put my confidence in you more than the most celebrated academics. It used to be harder to say this. I'll put my confidence in you more than the head of the CDC or their director of the FBI or the leader of this group or that group. Unfortunately, trust has cratered so far. God looks very credible, but he's less celebrated. You can't choose lawlessness and ungodliness and immorality and expect the blessing of God. Even if you relabel it as compassion, you can relabel an elephant and call it a squirrel, but it won't be a great tree climber. And we're living in a world where they're relabeling things and tell you it'll be wonderful. It won't be wonderful. Reorient your life around the Word of God. And I think if I could wrap this invitation in a sentence or two, it would be willing to be a learner. And for those of us that have known the Lord a while and we have some experience and we have some God stories, that's harder because we want to believe we know all the important stuff. But folks, we're living in a time that's unprecedented. And we need to know the power of God.
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6: I think we make a mistake when we think we can find the one. 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
6: You know, I say that college Jody that Robbie fell in love with was way more fun, I think, than newlywed Jody who was trying to juggle a job and a house, you know, and a new marriage. And then along comes mother Jody, and mom Jody, you know, is less fun because she's starting to worry. And so I think sometimes Stanley Hauerwas is an expert of some kind. I don't know exactly his degree, but he writes that the challenge in marriage is learning to care for the stranger to whom you find yourself married, because you do wake up sometimes and say, wow, you know, you've changed, I've changed, we're all changing.
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13: Mostly sunny, pleasant day across metro Atlanta today. Mainly clear overnight tonight, low in the upper 50s. Tomorrow, mostly sunny, a little warmer with a high of 80. A few extra clouds building up on Sunday. We'll still call it mostly sunny with a high of 83. I'm Georgia WeatherNet meteorologist KJ Allen on Faith Talk Atlanta.
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0: It's a great day to study God's Word. Welcome to Through the Bible. I'm Steve Schwetz, inviting you to hop aboard the Bible bus as we continue our journey through God's entire Word. In this study, Dr. J. Vernon McGee reminds us that the Ten Commandments were only one part of the law given to the Israelites. God also gave them social laws and detailed instructions for building the tabernacle. And Dr. McGee brings it all close to home as he explains how the instructions for building an altar relate to believers as well. So grab your Bible, and while you find your place in Exodus, here's the conclusion of Dr. McGee's thoughts on memories that we started last time.
1: May I say that memory can be a very sweet thing. It can be a very wonderful thing. Many of you listening today have a memory that it's very sweet, is it not? Most of us here in California, we came from back east, did we not? Can you remember when you were a young person and lived somewhere in the Middle West? Probably you lived up in, Ohio. Maybe you lived down in Kentucky. Or maybe you lived in New England. Or maybe you lived down in Georgia. Or maybe, as I did, in Oklahoma and Texas and Tennessee as a boy. Do you go back to a time in memory of your days at school? You remember the first sweetheart that you had? You remember your mother? You remember your father? You remember those exciting times in the past? You remember when you met your wife or you met your husband? You remember when you proposed? Do you remember the wedding? You remember the birth of the first child? You remember when sadness came in, the word of death? My memory's a wonderful thing, isn't it? And as I've been speaking, many of you have gone back in your mind's eye, back over the past to very pleasant days. And yet, some of us have some very horrible things in there also. Now, the child of God ought to also remember. Do you remember before you were saved? How many of you can remember before you were saved? And if you ever get a little discouraged as a Christian, you ought to go back to those days.
0: Yes, remembering how God has worked in our lives is a great way to remind us of why we can trust Him with the future. I can think of several great examples in my own life, can't you? Now let's pray and praise Him as we open His Word together. Heavenly Father, thank You for the work that You've done in the past, the work that You're doing now, and the work that You will do in the future. Help us to trust You in every circumstance. We pray that Your Word reaches far and wide. In Jesus' name, amen. Buckle your seatbelts. We're off to Exodus 20 on Through the Bible with Dr. J. Vernon McGee.
1: Now today, friends, we find that we've come to this 20th chapter, verse 18. Last time we saw the giving of the law, that is, the part of the law that we call the moral law, the moral code, the Ten Commandments. Now, he's not through by any means, because in the next few chapters, in fact, through chapter 24, why, we have social legislation. And then we have the instructions for building a tabernacle and Leviticus, the service of it. And that's all part of the law. All goes in one package, by the way. Now I'm reading verse 18. And all the people saw the thunderings and the lightnings and the noise of the trumpet and the mountain smoking. And when the people saw it, they removed and stood afar off. And they said unto Moses, Speak thou with us, and we will hear, but let not God speak with us, lest we die. Last time we called attention to the fact that the giving of the law is not a beautiful or pretty thing. There are people that think that it is, and they are generally the folk that haven't read very much about it, that it was wonderful that God gave the law on Mount Sinai. Well, it's not presented to us that way here in the Scripture. We saw before the thunderings and the lightnings and the danger that was, and now the people, very frankly, they backed off as far as they can get. And they tell Moses, we're afraid, but we want you to speak to us, but not the Lord. And verse 19, And they said unto Moses, Speak thou with us, and we'll hear, but let not God speak with us, lest we die. Children of Israel didn't think it was pretty. And then verse 20, And Moses said unto the people, Fear not, for God has come to prove you, and that his fear may be before your faces, that ye sin not. You see, the law presented a very high standard. The law of the Lord is perfect. Nothing wrong with the law. And it demands, therefore, perfection. And friends, if you're not prepared to give perfection, you better get on some other kind of standard, a basis, than saying you're saved by keeping the law. Because if you're not perfect, you won't make it. The law is perfect. It demands that. And I thank God that under grace, he'll take a poor sinner like I am. Grace reveals something of the goodness and wonder of our God. Now, he continues on here. Verse 21, and the people stood afar off, and Moses drew near under the thick darkness where God was. And the Lord said unto Moses, thus thou shalt say unto the children of Israel, ye have seen that I have talked with you from heaven. Ye shall not make with me gods of silver, neither shall ye make unto you gods of gold. Now this is a very significant and important thing. Why did God appear in just this way unto the children of Israel? Well, the reason, I think, is quite evident, and it's simply because he wanted to impress upon them that he is the living God, and that the idols around them, and they were idolaters, we'll find that out later, that down in the land of Egypt, all this business of worshiping the creature rather than the Creator, and he's now probably coming closer to these people than he'd ever come before. That's very important here to see. Now, we come to the mention of the altar here. God gives them the commandments, and along with the commandments, there's given an altar. Altars for sacrifice. This is the same thing you have in your bathroom. You have a mirror, and underneath that mirror you have a basin. The mirror reveals that you have a smudge spot on your face, and down beneath is a basin, and you wash your face with the basin. And so there is the mirror. The mirror is this law of God, reveals his standard. But the law is perfect. Man's not perfect, and it reveals that smudge spot. But thank God there's a basin down there, and that's the purpose of the altar. That altar speaks of the cross of Christ and the blood that he shed. Now, notice the instructions concerning this altar, because again, this is the altar they had to use before the tabernacle was made, and it was apparently an altar that everywhere they journeyed, they made one like this. They couldn't take this one with them. The one on in the tabernacle was one that could be transported. Now I'm reading verse 24. An altar of earth thou shalt make unto me, and shall sacrifice thereon thy burnt offerings and thy peace offerings. Now, there's no sin offering here. Why? Well, we'll not get to that till Leviticus, because there could be no sin offering or trespass offering until the law was given. The peace offering reveals that man needs a sacrifice that reconciles him to God, and that Christ did make peace by the blood of his cross. And the burnt offering speaks of who he is, his worthiness, his ability to save. Now, this altar that's to be made of earth was the place they were to sacrifice burnt offerings, peace offerings, thy sheep and thine oxen. In all places where I record my name, I will come unto thee and I'll bless thee. So obviously they made an altar everywhere they went on the wilderness march until the instructions for the tabernacle were given. Now verse 25, and if thou wilt make me an altar of stone, thou shalt not build it of hewn stone. For if thou lift up thy tool upon it, thou hast polluted it. Now, this seems strange to us today. In other words, there would be those that would say, well, let's make an altar of stone. And this man says, I'm an engraver, and I think it'd be nice if we could have it attractive looking and make it appeal and very beautiful looking. Now, here is something. It's a very delicate matter, but it's very important. And there's a great spiritual lesson that is here. God says that you make my altar, you make it of plain stone, no engraving, and the minute that a tool is put upon that, why, it's polluted. Now, I don't want anything that has to do with it at all. Now, we've gone way past this, and we've come to the place where today a great many people feel that there should be in worship things that are beautiful, that everything should be made as beautiful as possible with music and soft lights, beautiful colors, and that the message should be given in very low tones and a very dignified manner and as flowery as it possibly can be. Well, we've come through that period and we've had that type of thing. It's quite interesting that that made no appeal to the unsaved world. Liberalism emptied our churches. Liberalism years ago couldn't have an evening service. Somebody said to me, why do you think that the liberal has got so involved today in all of this social setup? Quite obviously, he wasn't doing anything for years, and he felt very much left out of it. A man said to me, well, why don't you start marching and protesting? My friend, that's not my business. I have too much to do. I keep busy without marching or protesting. Mine's not a protest. Mine is a positive message. And I'm not protesting anything. I'm just giving out the Word of God, and it steps on a lot of toes, I can tell you that. But it's the Word that'll do it. We're to give it out as it is. And there should not be any attempt today to water down the message. Now, don't misunderstand me. As I say, this is a delicate subject. No one today has put more emphasis in having an attractive place of worship. I've had the privilege of remodeling the interior of the Church of the Open Door in my ministry. I had to go through a long period of just urging this upon the church before they were willing to do it. And it was at some expense. I'm for soft lights. I love beautiful music. And I love flowery speaking. But my friend, when any of these things obscure the message of the cross and take attention away from the person of the one who died on that cross, then that becomes the offense of the cross, a real offense. And that's the thing today that God does not want to happen. And Paul, when he went to the city of Corinth, you will recall, they were philosophical. There were quite a few of the priests there of the heathen religions trying to identify with all the sin of Corinth. And some of them did pretty well in identifying with it. They had many hippie types in the city of Corinth. But when Paul came there and saw the situation, saw that they were second-hand philosophers, they wanted to argue, they wanted to discuss, they wanted to appear intellectual, they wanted to appear to be hip, they wanted to belong to the now generation. My, how they were going in every direction. And Paul, who'd had a similar experience in Athens where they wanted to hear some new thing, Paul says, I determined not to know anything among you save Jesus Christ and Him crucified. And friends, if that's left out of the message, I don't care how high the steeple is. I don't care how loud the church bell is. I don't care how beautiful the sanctuary is. I don't care how lovely and soft the music is, and I do not care how educated the preacher is that's in the pulpit. That is not a church, but may I say to you, that's anything but a church. That is polluted as far as God is concerned. The thing that is important is the message of the Word of God. That's the thing that should go out today. There is an attempt to dress it up and to do something with it. This is very important to see here. This is instructions for the altar. We present just Jesus Christ and Him crucified. That is our message. That should be our message. Now there's something else here. Verse 26, neither shalt thou go up by steps unto mine altar, that thy nakedness be not discovered thereon. Now there are a great many that would build some nice, lovely steps to go up to the altar. That would make it very convenient, you see. And when a man would step up, and they wore a type of a skirt in that day, why the nakedness would be revealed. God says, I don't want to see it. That which speaks of the flesh, God can't use. And let me make this very personal. Anything that Vernon McGee does that's of the flesh, God hates it, and God won't use it at all. God does not want a display of the flesh in anything that has to do with his work. We need to guard against that type of thing. And sometimes it disturbs me when people can only see the preacher and not see the one that he's trying to present. I personally don't like anyone to tell me it's a beautiful sermon. The last thing in the world I want to preach is a beautiful sermon. I want to preach a beautiful Savior. And I'd like for people to leave and say, my, isn't Jesus wonderful? Not that the preacher is. That doesn't make any difference about him. I've had very few real compliments since I've been a minister. But when I was a pastor as a student down in Georgia on a little white unpainted church on the side of a red clay hill, and one morning after the message, after everyone had left, a boy there is a country boy, and I mean country, friends. He wore high yellow shoes, buttoned up too, by the way, and he waited around as timid as he could be. He was really a country boy. After everybody left, why, he came up to me, and tears were in his eyes. He took hold of my hand, and he said, my, I didn't know Jesus was so wonderful. And he wanted to say something else, but he wasn't able to say it. And he just turned and walked out of the church, and I watched him, because that church was in a cotton patch then. It's in the city there now, but that was a cotton patch in my day. And I saw him walk down across that cotton patch, and I watched him as he walked, that country boy. He said he didn't know Jesus was so wonderful. And I said, oh, God, let me so preach that people will think Jesus is wonderful. That was a compliment. I've had many like that, by the way. And we don't need the display of the flesh in the ministry, in the pulpit, or in church work. Now we come to chapter 21, and here we have the social legislation. It's quite interesting, some of the things that are dealt with here. And I begin reading at verse 1, because this has to do with master and servant. And that was a pretty important issue in that day, after all these people had been slaves in Egypt. Now these are the judgments which thou shalt set before them. If thou buy an Hebrew servant, 6 years he shall serve, and in the seventh he shall go out free for nothing. In other words, they could never permanently make one of their brethren a slave. Now verse 3. If he came in by himself, he shall go out by himself. If he were married, then his wife shall go out with him. If his master have given him a wife, and she have borne him sons or daughters, the wife and her children shall be her master's, and he shall go out by himself. And if the servant shall plainly say, I love my master, my wife and my children, I'll not go out free. Then his master shall bring him unto the judges. He shall also bring him to the door, or unto the doorpost, and his master shall bore his ear through and all, and he shall serve him forever. Now this is a remarkable thing that's put right here. And here's a picture of the Lord Jesus Christ, if there ever was one. And it's a beautiful one. The law is this: if a man is a slave, and he can go out in 7 years. And if he was married when he became a slave, he'd take his wife out. But if while he's a slave, that he gets a wife, and that means one that's a slave of his master, then he can go out, but not his wife. She can't go out free. And so if he say, though, well, I love my wife, and I love my master, I want to stay. And then he takes an awl and bores them through. Well, that's a picture of the Lord Jesus Christ. You say, how in the world can that be a picture of him? Well, I think a very wonderful picture of him. He came to this earth, and he took upon himself our humanity, and we were all slaves of sin. He could have gone out free. He didn't have to die upon the cross, but he came down to this earth, and he became a servant, obedient even unto death. And he died and went through the same gate we did in order that he might get a bride for himself. But he had to be crucified to do it. And the writer to the Psalms takes that picture and uses it. Over in Psalm 40, verse 6, "Sacrifice and offering thou didst not desire. Mine ears hast thou opened. Burnt offering and sin offering hast thou not required. Then said I, Lo, I come in the volume of the book, it's written of me, I delight to do thy will, O God, yea, thy law is within mine heart." And that refers to Christ. Somebody says, how do you know it refers to Christ? Well, if you would turn over to the 10th chapter of the Epistle to the Hebrews, why, we find there that it was fulfilled when our Lord came to this earth. Because in Hebrews 10:5, it says, "Wherefore, when he cometh into the world," now speaking of Christ, "he saith, sacrifice and offering, thou wouldst not, but a body hast thou prepared me." Now, it's not his ears he's digged, but he gave him a body. And Christ took upon himself a body, and he'll have that body throughout eternity. But he could have left this earth without dying. But he said, I love the church. I love the sinner. And so he died and became obedient unto death, even the death of the cross. What a picture this is of Christ right here after giving the Ten Commandments. Now we have here a series of laws that have to do with injuries to a person. I think it's well to note this. Verse 12, "He that smiteth a man so that he die shall be surely put to death." Now this is the basis for capital punishment. Now, great many today, especially these young people, have been fed a bunch of malarkey today, a bunch of propaganda, and they're told that thou shalt not kill means you can't become a soldier. May I say that the Lord says that a government has a perfect right. He that smiteth a man so that he die shall be surely put to death. The nation Israel could put to death any murderer. It's well to look at the total word of God, by the way. And then verse 13, "And if a man lie not in wait, but God deliver him into his hand, then I will appoint thee a place where he shall flee." Now, we're going to come to that later, the cities of refuge. "But if a man come presumptuously upon his neighbor to slay him with guile, thou shalt take him from mine altar that he may die." In other words, if the murder is premeditated, the man is to be executed. Now, if he does not do it maliciously, and I think oftentimes in self-defense, that a man without premeditation attempts to defend himself, I would say that that would not merit an execution at all. Now, will you notice how God protected the family? Verse 15, "He that smiteth his father or his mother shall be surely put to death." God certainly protected the home. "And he that stealeth a man and selleth him, or if he be found in his hand, he shall surely be put to death." God did not approve slavery at all. It was the system in that day, and God always dealt with those things. But it doesn't mean that he approves them. In fact, it's quite obvious he condemned it. "He that curseth his father or his mother shall surely be put to death. If a man strive together, and one smite another with a stone or with his fist, and he die not, but keepeth his bed, why, then he's to reimburse him." You see, here's the basis of the laws of our land. Now, I'm not going to go down through all of these, but I would recommend that you read this, because here is the basic of law and order, and any nation must have something built on this, my friend, if they're to have a civilized nation. And it's in here, verse 24, "Eye for an eye, tooth for a tooth, hand for hand, foot for foot, burning for burning, wound for wound, stripe for stripe." In other words, friends, there is this law of reciprocity. This is a law that must be enforced if there is to be law and order and protection of human life and property. And thank God, though, that there is one who is prepared, though, to extend grace to us that we might be saved. So until next time, may God richly bless you, my beloved.
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5: 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And over again, you read in his story, the guy who had the worst betrayals, and God was with him.
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7: This is Albert Moeller for townhall.com. In New York City this week, the United Nations is hosting the 81st session of the UN General Assembly. World leaders, you can count on this, will be discussing the deal President Trump announced with Denmark and Greenland that will allow the U.S. to deploy military throughout virtually all of the nation of Greenland. President Trump posted, quote, "The United States will forever have the complete ability to do what is necessary in Greenland," end quote. This is a big win for the U.S. Greenland, which is a semi-autonomous region of Denmark, it's big for Denmark itself. As we watch the world order being reshaped so dramatically, the polar ice cap becomes a place of vulnerability and military strategy, particularly as we see the northern seas become more navigable for sea vessels. This is the work of serious statesmanship. So when the ink is cleared on this one, let's be thankful. President Trump is right on this one. This is a three-way win. Let's take it. I'm Albert Moeller.
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10: Mostly sunny, pleasant day across metro Atlanta today. Mainly clear overnight tonight, low in the upper 50s. Tomorrow, mostly sunny, a little warmer with a high of 80. A few extra clouds building up on Sunday. We'll still call it mostly sunny with a high of 83. I'm Georgia WeatherNet meteorologist KJ Allen on Faith Talk Atlanta.
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3: The blessings that are ours in Christ have all been provided. 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
12: 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Ephesians is a letter the Apostle Paul wrote from prison to the church in Ephesus, showing every believer who they really are in Christ. And here Paul wants us to know we've already been blessed with every spiritual blessing in Christ. You see, so many of us feel drained, run down, and barely getting by. But the truth is, everything we need has already been given to us. We're not waiting on more, we just need to reach out and take hold of all that God has for us. So today, Pastor Jack teaches that God has blessed us, meaning it's already done. So if we're just getting by, well, it's not because heaven ran short. It's because we haven't tapped into all that's really ours in Christ. Now with his message called We Are Blessed in God, Part 2, here's pastor and Bible teacher, Jack Hibbs.
11: Right now, the book of Ephesians, beginning in chapter 1, and we're going to cover verse 3 tonight, and maybe half of verse 3 then. You guys, verse 3, Ephesians 1, blessed be the God and Father of our Lord Jesus Christ, who has blessed us with every spiritual blessing in the heavenly places in Christ. And we are still talking as we were last week. We are blessed in God. No doubt about it. We are blessed in God. And you need to realize that tonight, if you're sitting here or if you're listening and you're feeling, you know what? I don't feel blessed at all. I just feel absolutely zapped, drained, dead, and run down. Then please stay tuned for the next 2.5 hours or so as we see how we can get re-energized and charged by how blessed we are in God, in Christ. There's a great story that came to mind in putting this message together. I heard it years ago through Dr. J. Vernon McGee, and if you hear it through McGee, you know it's got to be a kind of a corny thing. But I got it off the Bible bus. And he's such a great storyteller. A lot of people don't even realize, you know, his program is going so strong and so good. A lot of people don't realize he's dead and in heaven, or alive now in heaven. But he said this story, and I want you to listen to it tonight. He said there was a little boy who went to his mother one day, and he had oatmeal, and he wanted to sweeten up that oatmeal. So he said to his mama, he said, Mama, can I have some lasses in my oatmeal? And she said, well, I'll be there in a minute, honey. And she's preparing the kitchen. And he says, Mama, I need some lasses in my oatmeal. And she walked over to him and she said, honey, what is it you want? And he says, I want some lasses in my oatmeal. And she says, what is lasses? You mean molasses. And he says, how can I have molasses when I haven't even had any lasses yet? And as we get into verse 3, we need to realize tonight that the blessings that are ours in Christ have all been provided. You might be saying, I want more! Well, let me tell you, there is more, and it's been laid out in front of you, and it's available. You don't have to cry out, I want more Jesus. He's been given. We'll talk tonight about the Holy Spirit and how He's available to us. But He's been given. And we don't need any lasses because we've got the molasses. We've got it all in Him. In 2 Corinthians chapter 8, verse 9, the Bible says, for you know the grace of our Lord Jesus Christ, that though He was rich, yet for our sakes He became poor, that you through His poverty might become rich. And I know in this body tonight, there are some of you that have an extreme amounts of money, and some of you have middle class kind of money, and some of you are praying that by the end of the service tonight, money will come. But as Americans, as Westerners, you're going to need to right now divorce yourself while we lay the foundation that we're not talking about material things, though God will bless with those, and He has. But even if He doesn't, and even if the economy, which I think is going to crash sooner or later, maybe sooner, it really doesn't matter because of who we are in Christ. There is a power available to us, and there is an existence in Christianity afforded to us that we can walk in the Lord and know Him, that it transcends anything that you and I can experience by threat or by debt or by peril or by sword. And do we know it? If the news comes, what does it do to us? Do we fold up? Many people accept Jesus Christ, and then God, they don't know it, they don't realize it, maybe they're not discipled and understanding, but God will engineer a trial to test their commitment, and many people will give up because they don't realize that just because we're Christians doesn't mean that things are going to be perfect in life. God has called us to be Christians because He's adopted us in Christ before the foundations of the world were ever laid. We'll get that next week in verse 4. But the awesome thing is, no matter what happens, we're going to heaven, man. We're saved. And it's secured in Him. But my question tonight, and I want you to be searching your own heart, and I need to search mine. We are in Christ, that's great, and we have Him. But let me tell you, and let me ask you, do we have, and have we, submitted and committed ourselves completely to Him? Does He have all of us as believers? He's living in me. He's living in you. But am I in Him? Meaning, have I yielded all of the compartments of my heart to Him? In those dark little hallways and closets, have I given Him everything? Are there things that we're holding back and we're afraid to give Him? For fear that He won't like us anymore? For fear that He'll reject us? Listen, we are such a funny people. The very thing that you're afraid of God seeing and people seeing and your spouse knowing or your friend or your father or your mom finding out about is the very thing that God will just quietly tap on and tap on until you spring it and give it to Him because He just wants to clean it up. He's not going to pull it out and beat you with it. He's not going to put it up on PBS or HBO or whatever that stuff is, and it's going to be gone in Him. He wants to better our relationship together. But as Christians, we are positionally in Christ. That's what this book is all about. But are we experiencing Him practically? It's true that at the moment of our conversion, the Holy Spirit comes inside of us and baptizes us into the body of Christ once and for all. That's what Paul says in Corinthians. But there's more to the Christian walk than what we experience just in that moment. You know, when you accepted Christ, the Holy Spirit came in and you were baptized positionally into Christ, into the body. Now listen, some of you have come from some Baptist backgrounds or some other backgrounds. You might have a hard time with this, but listen carefully. It is true that the Holy Spirit is in you, never to leave you or forsake you. But read your Bible carefully. There is an experience that God has told us about in the book of Ephesians 5:18 and other places in Scripture, that there is another work of the Holy Spirit. For when He comes in you in conversion, it is the word in the Greek, en. He's inside. We spell it in. He's come inside. But then as a believer, to have the power to walk as a Christian, there is the coming upon, the EPI in the Greek. The Holy Spirit coming upon you and literally empowering you to walk the walk. Listen, how you doing? I forgot it. I left it on my desk. I today cut out of the Duracell battery package, the little tester that you take your battery and you touch the two ends and you get a reading on it. Well, God, so to speak, does that with us, and we find out how we're doing. Our batteries are checked. And how are you doing? How's your walk? Are you just feeling like you're just barely getting by? Or are you energized like that insane bunny, that rabbit just kind of drives me nuts, but that, you know, I'm envious of that stupid rabbit. I see that little guy beating his drum going across the Mojave Desert. He's just got endless energy. And every time you see that guy, there's that little bunny beating his drum, the Dura, whoever, the Energizer bunny. And God, by the Holy Spirit, wants to energize us daily, moment by moment. It's not the inside working of the Holy Spirit. That is done. It's the coming upon experience of the Holy Spirit. That is a subsequent event. And it's not, by the way, you guys, I'm not talking about this thing that some of you might have heard about called the second blessing. Is he talking about the second blessing? I am not talking about the second blessing. I'm talking about the third, the fourth, the fifth, the sixth, the 20th, the 110th blessing. Because in Ephesians 5, Paul will teach us when we get there in a couple months that it is a power that is available to us over and over again. In fact, the very Greek construction tells us that it is a constant need to be filled over and over again with the power of the Holy Spirit. Why am I saying this? Because you and I are blessed and we are not tapping into all that's available for us. Listen to this. We have been saved in Christ and we are sealed in the Holy Spirit, this book will teach us. But listen to Luke 11, beginning at verse 9. Luke says, Jesus says, I say to you, ask and it will be given to you. Seek and you will find. Knock and it will be opened to you. So I say to you, ask and it will be given to you. Seek and you shall find. Knock and it will be open. For everyone who asks will receive, and he who seeks will find, and to him who knocks it shall be opened. If a son asks for bread from any among you, will you give him a stone? Or if he asks for a fish, will you give him a serpent instead of a fish? Or if he asks from you an egg, will you give him a scorpion? The answer is absolutely not, of course. If you, then, being evil, Jesus is saying, not that we're all wicked, though we probably are wicked. He's saying, though you being a lost human parent, you know how to love your child or friend by giving them something good. He says, you being evil, know how to give good gifts to your children. How much more will your heavenly Father give the Holy Spirit to them who ask? And he was talking to believers when he made that statement. Now, the Holy Spirit was in them. But the Holy Spirit also needs to be upon us in that great empowerment.
13: 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Once again, here's Pastor Jack.
11: And the key to a powerful Christian walk is right here in the book of Ephesians, right here in verse 3, when he says, blessed be the God and Father of our Lord Jesus Christ. And I love this. Father. It's great how God talks to us. And He wants us, as the Holy Spirit writes the Bible through men, He wants to call us, or He wants us to call Him Father. Isn't that great? Well, you might say, well, yeah, that's great because I had a great relationship with my father and I can see how God is even a greater father. Well, what if you didn't have such a good relationship with your father? And that's the mental image, that picture that you have. Well, God says, take all that kind of stuff, set it off to the side. I'm your father. Did you have a good father? I sure did. Well, then I'm going to be a better father. Did you have a bad father? Yes, I did. Well, then I'm going to be a good father. So you're going to know the difference. And isn't it great? He says, blessed be the Father. And that's our Father forever. And by the way, since Jesus Christ came incarnate, it's the Father in relation to Christ forever. There's a family unit that God has seemed to establish. He seems to enjoy that. But the word is blessed. Listen to this word. It means to be well spoken of or to be well off. Now, when I think of the word well off and the Greek meaning to this word blessed, when I think of well off, I think of Corona Del Mar. I think of a house on the beach. You know what? Didn't you guys feel guilty today? Was not today. Was not the sunrise. The sunset and every moment in between today, perfect, beautiful. It was one of the most beautiful days I've ever seen in my life today. And you could see from the mountains to the ocean today. It's incredible. Snow on the mountains. People skiing with shorts on. This is a weird world we live in here. The rest of the world is freezing to death. And many of you thought about ditching work and going to the beach today and surfing or taking your boat out. Shame. Outrageous day. Blessed of God. Now, those of you who get the tapes back east, you are blessed of God too. But if you really want to be blessed. Just an absolutely perfect day. And there's the kind of day like it was today where the air was kind of crisp in the morning and it was just a little cool in the evening, but there's that breeze that's going across your skin that's saying, beach. Balboa. Corona Del Mar. And it's just, when I think of well off, I'm thinking about just being like that at the beach, just enjoying God's blessings. And it says here that God is well off, that He's blessed. Why? Because we're going to see that it's in Christ that He purchased us. And that turns Him on. That no matter how you look or what you're feeling or what you're thinking, God is so in love with you that He's blessed to have you. He's well off. Now, this word also means in its truest form that He is blessed, meaning that His very nature, His very character, listen, God is always blessed. It's the way He is. But what's exciting to me is that it says, blessed be the God and Father of our Lord Jesus Christ who has blessed us with every spiritual blessing. Look what it says, in heavenly places, in Christ. You know, in Christ appears 5 times in this chapter alone, 10 times in the book. Just in Christ. Then there's in Himself.

0: the things that he suffered. And listen, so will you and I. That's why this verse 3 is so important. You are blessed in God. And you better hang on to this verse the next time a trial hits you upside the head. We're blessed in God. So is Jesus, but he suffered. This is a thing that you will not find in your little promise scripture that you can buy down at the bookstore. It will say, or it will not say, all those who live godly in Christ Jesus shall suffer persecution. Or it's through much tribulation that we inherit the kingdom of God. You're not going to find that in one of those promise books. But if we understand God the way we ought, there are things that you and I will only learn through suffering. Jesus, isn't it amazing that Jesus in the flesh learned obedience by the things that he suffered? And you're thinking, could God learn something? God cannot learn anything. He knows everything. But Jesus, who is God and taken upon him the form of a human incarnate, there's that thing that we mentioned before, the kenosis. It means that he willfully laid aside, hear me carefully, he didn't stop being God. He didn't stop being all-powerful. He laid aside certain tools. In other words, he had tools in his hands. And he put them in his belt, his work pocket thingy, you know. Somebody help me. What, you know those things? Your construction dealy bopper that you put your nails and your hammer in. They were available to him at any moment. He wasn't less. When he was born as a baby, he was still the creator of the universe. It's amazing. Jesus the creator. When we say that we're blessed in God, what is it that we mean? It says in verse 3 here that he has blessed us. Past tense. He has. He's given it. So why are we missing it? Why are we hurting? Lack of appropriation is what's going on. He has given it to us. Not only that, but every spiritual blessing. Number one thing I want you to realize, it is all in the past tense. He has blessed us with every spiritual blessing. It's in the past tense in the Greek, as the Bible was written, and the English, and the Russian, and the Spanish. It's in the past tense. It is an absolute fact. It's been done. And what was needed for us to succeed as Christians in this world until the day the Lord calls us home has already been given. And if you and I are just barely squeaking by, it's of our own choosing. Because we can be victorious in Christ. We can be so victorious in Christ that we can be obnoxious to the world. Have you ever noticed that? That you've just got the peace of the Lord. You had your time with God and things are just, you know, you just know that the Lord is with you. And you get to work and things are going nuts and people are freaking out. And you're just kind of like, oh, wow. No raises this year? Oh, well. I had somebody ask me one thing. This is way back. And just started at Baxter. I was just a punk. And they were paying me this amount. And come to find out, like 2 months went by and they had made a mistake. And they were supposed to be paying me more. So they called me in the office and I thought, oh man, I got 3 month probation. I didn't even make it through my 3 months. And I go in there and I sit down and the guy's going, we don't know how to tell you this. Well, just go ahead and tell me. Well, here, hands me this piece of paper and it's just a check. Wow, what's the deal? I thought, well, I'm out of here. And he goes, well, we just messed up your pay scale totally and this is back money and we just made a big mistake. We're so sorry. And I went, wow, far out. So when I walked back out in the lab, everybody goes, what happened? What happened? Oh, they just gave me money. And it was great because a couple of guys went, cool. And a few people went, what do you mean they gave you money? And they've all been out of shape. And from that point on, every time I had a review, I'd come out of personnel going, oh man, God, I'm so good. And then go, what? Nothing, just God is so good to me. And they probably thought by the time I left there, I was making millions, you know. So funny. But you have that day, you go to work and things are falling apart. Hey, praise the Lord, man, what's going on? And people will hate you for having peace. It drives them nuts.
1: Come on, man, don't you realize what's going on?

0: Yeah, I sure do. I heard what the guy said.
1: Well, don't you know what it means?
0: Yeah, I do. God just has a better job for me.
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3: 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In Jesus' name, amen. 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
5: 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Hi, I'm Chuck Swindoll. 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I was 40 years old when Moses sent me. 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But I followed the Lord my God fully. It was 45 long years later, the same Caleb said this. I'm still as strong today as I was in the day Moses sent me. As my strength was then, so my strength is now. 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
8: 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Aggravated assaults up 20% and murders up 52%.
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10: 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We've cut our corrections budget by 60%. 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
22: Mostly sunny, pleasant day across metro Atlanta today. Mainly clear overnight tonight, low in the upper 50s. Tomorrow, mostly sunny, a little warmer with a high of 80. A few extra clouds building up on Sunday. We'll still call it mostly sunny with a high of 83. I'm Georgia WeatherNet meteorologist KJ Allen on Faith Talk Atlanta.
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25: And we thank you for joining us today as we look into salvation. You say, isn't that pretty basic? Yeah, it's basic and often misunderstood. A lot of people think they're going to heaven that are not going to heaven because they don't understand the message of salvation. We're going to talk about it today and again on Monday and try to sort out some of the issues involved in this cardinal truth of the Christian faith. We are finishing up a month that began with a study of the book of Jonah, and I just want to remind you that the Jonah resources are still available from davidjeremiah.org, and that is a study guide plus a CD package with all of the teaching on the book. I say this because this is a great study for small groups, and I like to promote small groups because I think the future of the solidity of the church is in small groups. I don't think the church will ever be just small groups, but I do believe that in the days ahead, as things become more difficult for Christians in this culture, small groups will be the answer, and I promote them decisively at Shadow Mountain and on the air. So get this material and use it. Use it to teach the book of Jonah. And don't forget, Turning Point has a magazine that you can get to. It's a wonderful little publication that comes out every month, beautifully designed in four color, beautifully presented with devotional material for every day of the week, Monday through Friday, and one for each of the weekends. And we'll send it to you if you ask us for it. Just say, please send me the magazine, and it will be on its way. Right now, here is part one of Salvation, Pure and Simple. On May 26th, 2013, 4:30 p.m., a massive ocean swell slammed into the JSCON 4, a tugboat towing an oil tanker off the coast of Nigeria. The waves sprayed sheets of water across the deck, cracking a piece of the hull and flipping the vessel over on its side. At the time, Harrison O'Keen, the tugboat's 29-year-old cook, was in the bathroom getting ready for the day. As the boat began to sink, he forced open the bathroom's metal door and was swept into a narrow passageway. When the boat finally landed upside down at the floor of the Atlantic Ocean, Harrison waded through the rising ice-cold water into a small cabin with a 4-foot air pocket. There he found two mattresses, made a makeshift platform to keep his head above water. Now settled hopelessly at the bottom of the ocean, all he could do was pray. All around was just black, he said. I was crying and calling on Jesus to rescue me. I was so hungry and thirsty and cold, and I was just trying to see some kind of light. 60 hours later, seemingly beyond help, O'Keen's prayers were answered when he spotted a light. Then he heard the sound of rescuers and started banging on the steel walls of his cabin with a hammer. The Dutch divers who found him couldn't believe their eyes. As they reached out for the hand of a man they assumed was dead, the hand grabbed theirs, the only one of 12 on board to survive. Well, Cain was never forgotten that day, the day he was miraculously saved from certain death. He says, "The rest of my life is not enough to thank God for this wonder. It is incredible." The utter helplessness and hopelessness that Harrison felt is an excellent picture of our desperate condition apart from Jesus Christ. As lost sinners, alienated from God, we are helpless and hopeless, and there's nothing we can do on our own to fix our situation. If you're going to be rescued, it will be the result of God's efforts, not our own. What we're about to study in the book of Ephesians, what we're about to explore together, may be the best explanation of this truth in all of the Bible, and the most concise presentation of the gospel in all of God's word. In these verses, Paul explains to us the plain salvation message. It's plain and simple. If you want to know what it means to become a Christian, if you want to know what it means to experience the blessing of salvation, these verses are the place to look. You can go to a lot of churches, you might not ever find out what it means to be a Christian. We talk a lot about being a Christian. A lot of people don't know what it is. And I want to tell you, this is not from me. This is from the scripture. This is the word of God. If you listen carefully today, you cannot possibly leave here and not know what it means to be a Christian. And if you're Christians, you need to look back over your shoulder and remember what God has done for you. Remember what he saved you out of. Think about where you might be today if it were not for Christ. The passage in Ephesians chapter 2 begins with the reason we need to be saved, the reason for salvation. Why is it that we must be rescued by someone other than ourselves? I mean, why can't we as Christians be like other religions where we try to do our best and we hope that we're going to make it and maybe we're better than others and we try to climb up on our good works and ultimately earn God's favor? All of the other religions are like that. All of the religions of the world are an attempt to reach up to God. And Christianity is the truth that God has reached down to us. Paul answers these questions in verses 1 through 3. He's very blunt. He's very focused. Here's what he says. "And you he made alive, who were dead in trespasses and sins, in which you once walked according to the course of this world, according to the prince of the power of the air, the spirit who now works in the sons of disobedience, among whom also we all once conducted ourselves in the lust of the flesh, fulfilling the desires of the flesh and of the mind, and were by nature children of wrath, just as others." Paul said, look back over your shoulder. This is where we were. This is what it's like before you become a Christian. As I mentioned, these verses are blunt and they're powerful. Paul takes us through five human conditions that are true of us before we become Christians. First of all, the Bible says we're dead. We aren't able to save ourselves because we are spiritually dead without Christ. "And you he made alive," said Paul, "who were dead in trespasses and sins." According to God's word, every human being who does not have a relationship with God through faith in Jesus Christ is dead spiritually. You may be the most alive physical person you know, but without Jesus Christ, you are spiritually dead. Dead toward God, dead toward the things of God, deaf to his voice. The Bible is foolishness to you. You are not spiritually alive. Paul said we were dead in trespasses and sins. There's a connection between those concepts. Sin and death are partners. Romans 6:23 says, "For the wages of sin is death." Apart from Christ, we are dead in our sins, and that condition begins when we're born. I know it's hard to believe that these beautiful, special, loving little babies are born with a sin nature. But if you're honest about it, you won't have any trouble coming up with illustrations pretty much along the way. In the long history of the human race, there have been three basic views of human nature. Kent Hughes says those three natures are man is well, man is sick, or man is dead. If the first one is right, the proponents of that view says you're all right. Just get on a diet, do a little exercise, take some vitamins, you'll be fine. The proponents of the second view agree that man is sick, maybe even mortally sick, but his situation is certainly not hopeless. But the biblical view is that man is dead in his trespasses and sins, and all his self-help will avail nothing for him. You can go to the Arlington Cemetery and play Reveille from morning till night, and I promise you, nobody's coming out of the grave. And the same thing is true for those of us who may not know Christ. We might be good people. I'm not saying that we're not. But as far as God is concerned, that part of your life is dead. It's not active. It has no possibility. You understand what other people are talking about when they talk about their faith in Christ. But if you don't have faith in Christ, you don't have the frequency that you need to be on to talk with Almighty God in heaven and have a relationship with Him. Paul's first blunt statement is, if you don't know Jesus Christ, you're dead spiritually. And then he says, we are deceived if we don't know Christ. Not only are we spiritually dead before we encounter Christ, but we are deceived. We're living out a lie. Having already mentioned our trespasses and sins, Paul added, in which you once walked according to the course of this world, according to the prince of the power of the air. Because we were dead in our trespasses and sins, according to Paul, we walk according to the course of this world. That means we walk within the guidelines and boundaries of the system that operates our world today. We're like zombies, dead men and women walking around, living our lives according to whoever the ruler of the world is and whatever it is they want us to do. And that brings up an interesting question. Who is the ruler of this world? Oh, you say, Pastor, everybody knows that. God is. And in a technical sense, that's the truth. But God is sovereign over the entire universe. He's the creator and sustainer of all things, which means he does have control over all things. On the ultimate level, he is in charge of our world. But on a practical level, as you know, Satan is in control. The demons are at his command, and he is the prince of the power of the air. Satan has a whole system of evil at work in the world today. In fact, when you read the book of Daniel, you get the impression that there are demons assigned to specific nations and regions all over the world. So the system and the machinations of our world are currently ruled by evil forces, and we were a willing participant in that system before we became saved. Most of us didn't realize what was going on. We thought we were just living our lives, trying to do our best. But we were participating in a Satan-led rebellion against God. We were deceived. And then Paul says, not only were we deceived, we were actively disobedient to God. At the end of verse 2, he mentions, the spirit who now works in the sons of disobedience. Before we encountered Christ, we actively and willingly rejected often what we knew was right. Before salvation, we wanted to have it our own way, do everything the way we wanted to do it, including our eternal destiny. And that's why you still have people walking around today saying, I deserve to go to heaven because I'm a good person. I'm a good husband. I'm a good father. I give money to charity. Those who are outside of God's plan are desperate to create their own rules, and so they come up with their own plan of salvation. Unfortunately, it's not real. It's not true. When Paul talks about the sons of disobedience, he wasn't referring to our disobedience against God. He was referring to our failure to meet even our own standards. See, the problem is you can say, well, I don't need God to go to heaven. I can go to heaven on my own. I'll just be good. Well, how good do you need to be? You need to be perfectly good. I like to tell people as often as I can, God does not grade on the curve. You have to be perfect. You have to be holy as He is. None of us can achieve that. You know, somebody says, well, I'm a good person. I remember a guy used to come here once in a while and preach, and he would take people through this little quiz. Have you ever lied? Yeah. Well, that means you're a liar. Have you ever had an impure thought? Yes. Well, that means you're an adulterer. Have you ever taken something that wasn't yours? That means you're a thief. And he goes through that. By the time you get done, you're kind of laying on the ground thinking, man, I'm a terrible person. All he's trying to do is help us understand that even if we try to live up to our own standards, we cannot do it. We don't have what it takes to do it, not even for one day. The Bible says the heart is sinful above all things. Who can know it? And so if we don't have help from outside, we're like that guy lying in the bottom of that boat at the bottom of the ocean. We can't help ourselves. We're lost. We need something from the outside to enter into our lives. And we know that that something is a someone who is Jesus Christ, who reaches down to bring us up out of the misery of our sin. We're dead, deceived, disobedient, and the Bible even goes further and says we're defiled, among whom we also once conducted ourselves in the lust of our flesh, fulfilling the desires of the flesh and of the mind. Now, he's talking here not just about sexuality. Oftentimes that's what we think, lust is just sexuality, but it's not that at all. It's throwing ourselves into doing whatever we want in any number of circumstances. How many people today do you see living for themselves and caring only for their own selfish needs? That's the way we were until God got a hold of us. We didn't see life outside of ourselves. We saw only ourselves. But the worst part of this list that Paul makes in the first three verses of this second chapter is we're doomed. Now, at this point in the message, I can imagine you might be feeling discouraged, maybe even upset. Maybe you're thinking, I didn't come to church to have you tell me I'm dead, deceived, disobedient, defiled, and doomed. I understand that. And the very good news is that you and I are none of those things if we're Christians, not any longer. Remember, Paul was describing what the Ephesians, and by extension, what we were before we experienced the blessing of salvation. Why is he doing that? He wants people to understand why it is they need to be saved. My father was a pastor, and he used to tell me all the time, David, the hardest thing about preaching is getting people lost first so you can get them saved. So many people come to church and they think they're okay. You know, we used to ask this question when we would talk to people about their faith. If you were to stand before God today and he would say to you, why should I let you into my heaven? What would you say? And I've asked that question probably thousands of times. And the answers are almost inevitably the same. A long list of everything we think we have done that gets us into heaven, which might be good if you could get to heaven by doing good works, but you can't. And even if you're the best of good workers, you can never be perfect. And the Bible says if you break the law in one place, you've broken the whole law. The law is like a chain. Take one link out of it and it all falls apart. What Paul has to help us understand, what we all need to understand, if you're here today and you don't know Jesus Christ, you say, well, I'm in a program. Well, good luck with that. The program won't get you anywhere. You need a personal Savior who can come and live within your heart and lift you up above all of that. Because the Bible says that without Jesus Christ, this is who we are. We're dead. We're lost. We're without hope. Whenever you feel tempted to take pride in the fact that you're a Christian, remember where you came from. Look over your shoulder and look at what you once were and thank God for what he's done for you. Some of us may have grown up in good families, Christian homes, and we became Christian. Thank God for what you've been saved from. That's the reason we need to be saved. There used to be a song that said, I reached up to heaven and I couldn't quite reach the goal, but then one day God reached down to me and brought me up from where I was. So that's why you need to be saved. That's the reason for salvation. But now this is the good news. You know, the good news always comes after you understand why you need the good news. Ephesians 2:4, but God, who is rich in mercy because of his great love, has loved us. In your Bible, if you mark your Bible, circle the words, but God. I love the way Paul starts this section of his letter. In verses 1-3, he's described all the reasons why we have no hope apart from Christ. We were afloat on an ocean of our own sin with no way to get ourselves back to the shore. We were done. But God, in many ways, these are the two greatest words in the scripture. You could say these two words summarize the entire theme and message of God's word. Adam and Eve were lost forever because of their sin. But God, Noah deserved to be drowned along with the rest of the world. But God, Jonah did nothing to deserve a second chance. But God, humanity deserved complete and total wrath after crucifying the Savior of the world.
0: but God. You see, take any situation you want, as bad as it is, insert God in the middle of it, and everything changes. But God. James Montgomery Boyce said, if you understand those two words, they will save your soul. If you recall them daily and live by them, they will transform your life. God is the difference maker. The situation we're in apart from God, there's only one answer. You need God. You need Jesus Christ. It says in verses 4 through 9, but God, who is rich in mercy because of the great love with which he loved us, even when we were dead in trespasses, made us alive together with Christ. By grace you have been saved, raised us up together, and made us sit together in the heavenly places in Christ Jesus, that in the ages to come he might show the exceeding riches of his grace in his kindness toward us in Christ. For by grace you have been saved through faith, and that not of yourselves. It is a gift of God, not of works, lest any man should boast. Now I'm going to give you a quick little tutorial on what it takes to be a Christian. That's what Paul does next. He uses phrases that we know, but he puts them in the right progression. Here's the first one. Rich mercy. Say that with me. Rich mercy. But God, who is rich in mercy. The first ingredient in God's recipe for salvation is mercy. Paul reminded his readers that God is rich in mercy. He's got enough mercy for everybody. Here's the wonderful psalm that speaks of that. Psalm 103, verses 8 through 12. The Lord is merciful and gracious. He's slow to anger and abounding in mercy. He will not always strive with us, nor will he keep his anger forever. He has not dealt with us according to our sins, nor punished us according to our iniquities. For as the heavens are high above the earth, so great is his mercy toward those who fear him. As far as the east is from the west, so far has he removed our transgressions from us. What is mercy? Here it is. Mercy is God withholding from us what we really deserve. I hear people all the time say, well, I just want justice. I don't want justice. I need mercy. If we got justice, we would get just what we deserve. But God is rich in mercy. I like what Pastor Dane Ortlund says about this. The Bible says that God is not tight-fisted with mercy. He's open-handed, not frugal, but lavish, not poor, but rich. That God is rich in mercy means that your regions of deepest shame and regret are not hotels through which mercy passes, but homes in which mercy abides. It means the things about you that make you cringe the most make him hug the hardest. It means his mercy is not calculating and cautious like ours. It is unrestrained, flood-like, sweeping, magnanimous. It means our haunting shame is not a problem for him, but the very thing he loves most to work with. It means our sins do not cause his love to take a hit. Our sins cause his love to surge forward all the more. Almighty God is rich in mercy. I want to tell you that today. Whoever you may be, whatever you think is beyond the pale of God's ability to touch you, here's what the Bible says. God has got so much mercy, nothing you could ever do would keep you from that supply. God has mercy. He keeps from us what we deserve. And then the Bible says he has great love. But God, who is rich in mercy because of his great love. Why has God given us his mercy? Because he loves us. Why does he love us? Because God is love, not because we've done anything to make him love us. Remember, it's not because of what you do, it's because of what he's done. You and I don't deserve to be loved, not by God, but he loves us anyway. Scripture makes that clear. The world's most famous Bible verse, everybody pretty much knows, for God so loved the world that he gave his only begotten son, that whoever believes in him should not perish but have everlasting life. And Romans 5:8 says, but God demonstrates his love toward us, that while we were still sinners, Christ died for us. And 1 John says, in this the love of God was manifested toward us, that God sent his only begotten Son into this world, that we might live through him. And this is love, not that we love God, but that God loved us and sent his Son to be the satisfaction for our sins. You see the reason why we aren't stuck in our death and disobedience and defilement? No, we aren't stuck because God's got a lot of mercy and God's got a lot of love.
25: Amen. And he gets us unstuck, doesn't he? That's good news. Say, friends, this Friday, and I always like to take a moment and encourage you to get to church this weekend, because, you see, the church is God's purpose and his plan for these days. And I have been very reticent over the years to say, if you live in the San Diego area and you don't have a church that you go to, you should come and visit us. Many people are surprised to know that Turning Point originates at the Shadow Mountain Church in El Cajon, California. I'm there almost every Sunday, except when I'm vacation, and we have a wonderful time together. My privilege is to invite you. If you've never been here to see us, come and see us. If you're looking for a church, we're here to help you. And you'll find a lot of wonderful things at the Shadow Mountain Community Church. In the meantime, have a great, wonderful weekend, and we'll look forward to seeing you back here on Monday for the next edition of Turning Point.
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3: 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I'm Rick Probst. 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
12: News this hour from Town Hall. I'm Keith Peters in Washington. A Supreme Court decision is allowing the use of a revamped database for voter eligibility.
13: The Supreme Court is allowing states to resume using a controversial federal tool to check voter eligibility before the November elections. The emergency ruling lifts a lower court's restrictions on the program called Systemic Alien Verification for Entitlements. The Supreme Court says that the federal government has an obligation to respond to states seeking to verify citizenship. Use of SAVE by states is still voluntary. Election law expert David Becker says the immediate impact on the upcoming midterms is likely limited because existing law blocks most states from systematically purging voters from their rolls within 90 days of an election.
12: Lisa Dwyer reporting, an Atlantic storm approaches that will lash the coast from Maryland to Maine.
14: The National Weather Service is warning about an early season nor'easter off the mid-Atlantic headed toward southern New England that will bring strong winds, rain, tree damage, isolated power outage, dangerous surf, and flooding through the weekend. In Maryland, organizers canceled Friday's performances at the three-day Oceans Calling Music Festival, citing the weather and production site safety as waves eroded the beach. New York Mayor Zohran Mamdani says the storm is expected to pass offshore, but residents should secure loose items and people near flood-prone areas on the coast should move their cars to higher ground. I'm Jennifer King.
12: A new report on Charlie Kirk's assassination last year says his Turning Point USA organization insisted he speak outdoors despite security concerns, while the university where he was killed didn't properly assess dangers like the possibility of a rooftop shooter. Those were among the key findings in an after-action report released Friday by Utah Valley University. On Wall Street, the Dow by 478 points. More at Town Hall.
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28: Mainly clear this evening and overnight tonight. Little fog in spots tomorrow morning, low in the upper 50s. Tomorrow afternoon, mostly sunny, warming up a bit with a high of 80. Mostly clear tomorrow night, low 57. Sunday, partly cloudy, high in the low 80s. I'm Georgia WeatherNet meteorologist KJ Allen on Faith Talk Atlanta.
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0: Good afternoon, and welcome to the Narrow Path radio broadcast. My name is Steve Gregg, and we are on the air an hour every weekday afternoon, commercial-free, live, so that you can call in. We can talk about the questions you raise about the Bible, about the Christian faith.
1: With something that has been said by the host previously, and you want to balance comment. The number to call is 844-484-5737. That's 844-484-5737. And I just want to remind you, if you live in Michigan or maybe Western Ohio, I'm going to be in Michigan speaking for a whole week, beginning about a week from now. So it's next week, and then, you know, from October 1st on. If you want to find out where I'll be speaking, what I'll be speaking about, when, and so forth, you can go to our website, thenarrowpath.com, and there you can look under the tab that says Announcements, and you'll see my whole speaking itinerary there. All right, and that's all the announcements I need to make today. Let's go to the phones and talk to Dwayne, calling from Santa Ana, California. Hi, Dwayne. Welcome.
2: Thank you for taking my call, Pastor Gregg. I just wanted to briefly kind of set this up. I've been going to a church now, for a non-denominational church, for well over 25 years. But I grew up in a Southern Baptist church in Texas. And I've got two friends who are pastors. And so, okay, so here's where the concern that comes in. I need some guidance on this. You probably have heard about the split or the division in the Southern Baptist Convention that happened several years ago. Both of my friends are on different sides of that argument. So here's the deal. This church that I'm going to now, in the past year or so, they started, now they have pastors on staff, female pastors on staff, but now, not now, but in the past probably half year or so, they've been putting them on preaching and pastor roles. And so I'm, right now, I'm able to kind of deflect some of that because I'm actually on running, operating a camera, so I don't hear a whole lot of it. I'm just getting shots. But still, it really disturbs my heart. I'm not sure what to do about it because there's so many people think one way and so many people think the other. So what are your thoughts on female being pastors and stuff? I'm open to it as long as it's biblically accurate and correct. That's all.
0: Sure. Well, the Bible teaches basically against it. I don't know that the Bible makes it a moral issue, because not everything that the Bible gives instructions about are moral issues. So this is more of an issue of protocol, perhaps, or ritual. But the point is that Paul makes it very clear that he does not put women in that role. In 1 Timothy chapter 2, verse 12 through 15, he makes that very plain. And then in the very following verses in 1 Timothy 3, he does give the qualifications for somebody who's going to be an elder in the church. And by the way, in Paul's day, the elders were the pastors. That is to say, instead of having a pastor, they had an eldership, and the elders were given instructions to pastor the church in places like Acts 20, 28, and 1 Peter 5, 1 through 5, the elders are told to do the pastoral work. Now, there are qualifications for elders given in 1 Timothy 3 at the beginning of that chapter, and also in Titus chapter 1. And in both places, it says that one qualification for being in that role is to be the husband of one wife, and one who has his house in order. And his wife and children are, you know, believers and submissive and so forth. Now, I mean, Paul therefore makes it very clear that, you know, a man must be the head of a household before he can show that he can be the leader of the church. In fact, he says it's his leadership of his household and the condition of his household that will determine whether he's in a position and qualified to lead the church or not. So, you know, him being the head of the home is the important thing. Now, it's very clear also that Paul teaches in several places that the husband is the head of the wife. And so there's just no question that Paul would have seen women as qualified to be elders in the churches. Now, some people say, well, Paul allowed women to minister in other ways. I say, yes, that is true. Neither Paul nor I have any interest in keeping women out of the ministry. But the ministry in the Bible is made up of people of various gifts, lots of different gifts. And, you know, being a pastor is one calling, and there's a whole bunch of other ones. And as far as we know, women are not excluded from any of the other ones. There's some people who say that in Romans 16, Paul makes reference to a female apostle. If he does, he seems to be talking about a married couple. And he says of this married couple, they are of note among the apostles, which some people understand to mean they are regarded as apostles. You know, or others would just say it means that the apostles respect them. But in any case, some insist that the way that passage should be read is that the wife as well as the husband are called apostles. Well, the Bible doesn't say that apostles can't be women, although Jesus didn't pick any. It's interesting that Jesus didn't seem to be gender blind like our society wants to be. When he picked apostles, there were 12 positions to fill. He had women and men around him. Some of the women around him were some of his closest confidants and friends and the ones that he praised most highly. But with 12 positions, a gender blind choice would at least have a few women in there. But Jesus obviously chose only men. There must have been a reason for that. There must be a reason why Paul said that he doesn't put women in the role of eldership in the church. If our society has trouble understanding why, then maybe we should just say, maybe Paul and Jesus knew something we don't. There's a possibility of that. And especially if our objections to this are not really based on anything in Scripture, they're based on our culture. Now, the question is going to, I have, is the church supposed to allow itself to be conformed to the culture of the world, or is it supposed to stand as an alternative to the culture of the world? You know, Romans 12 says, do not be conformed to this world, but be transformed by the renewing of your minds. When people are converted, their minds are coded with the values and the opinions of the world around them that they were raised in. And he says, well, don't be conformed to the world. You need to be transformed by the renewing of your minds. Now, does that include the way we think about men and women? I would certainly think so. If we're living in a culture that rejects everything the Bible says on the subject, and now we're seeking to be obedient to the Word of God, I would say there has to be some considerable renewing of our ideas about that. So I'm, like yourself, I don't have any emotional problem with women being pastors. I don't have anything against women at all. But I do have something against churches that decide they know better than Scripture, that they're more spiritual than God, you know, that they know better than Jesus and Paul about how the church ought to be arranged. And by the way, having women pastors would not be the only way that churches could exhibit that they think they know better than God, but that certainly is a common way. And obviously, there are some churches gone so far as they're putting gay people and other people who are morally compromised in positions of leadership than churches too. The church, of course, can be and has at many times in history been apostate. In our time, there are churches that truly are apostate, and there are churches that are not. Now, I don't say that a church having a female pastor is apostate necessarily, although I want to know why they put one in there. You know, if they say, well, we know that Paul didn't allow this. We know that Jesus didn't put any women in authority over the churches. But we just think it doesn't matter what they thought. We just want to do it our way. That's the way our culture thinks now. We're just going to do what our culture thinks. We don't care what Jesus or Paul said. Well, if that's the way the church is going, it's apostate. On the other hand, if they say, well, we're not really sure that Jesus or Paul objected to women in church leadership the way that traditional Christians have often thought, then I believe they're wrong, but I don't think they're apostate. I think they're, if they're trying to follow Scripture, but they just don't understand Scripture very well, you know, they may be relatively innocent. But the thing is, it is a controversy. And even if I were a woman in a church and I thought I'd be qualified to be a pastor, and let's say the church thought I would be qualified to be a pastor, and said, "What would you consider becoming a pastor here?" I would say, you know, if I became a pastor here, I'd have to continually be answering people's objections from Scripture. And I don't have any Scripture to answer them with. I don't want to be in a position that is going to be scripturally controversial to everybody who loves the Scriptures. I'd kind of like to be on the side of the people who love the Scriptures. By the way, that's one reason I've said many times on the air, I don't believe I would qualify to be a pastor, nor have I ever wanted to be a pastor. But I don't think I'm qualified to be an elder because I have an imperfect family. I mean, my present marriage is very wonderful, but I have a past family history and adult children and so forth that do not necessarily fit the pattern of what Paul said an elder should be. And while there are many churches that would probably say, you know, that's okay, we'll make you elder anyway, I wouldn't want to be. Why would I want to be an elder and ask and invite every biblically literate person who cares about following the Bible, have them come and say, "Well, are you the husband of one wife?" Well, I'd say, "Yes, I've always been the husband of one wife when I've been married. Never had two at the same time." But some people think that means you can't be divorced and remarried. And I don't want to argue with them. Besides, why do I need to be an elder? The persons who insist on being in offices of leadership, I have to ask, at the expense of unity in the church, is this really a healthy desire on your part? Is this a humble desire on your part? Isn't it possible for you not to hold an office and still do the same service to your members of the body of Christ? I do. I don't hold any office. I don't intend to hold any office. But the service I perform to the body of Christ is, you know, I'm full-time. I'm full-time serving the body of Christ, but not as a pastor. And I don't know why a woman whose qualification to be a pastor would be very controversial by anyone who believes the Bible, I don't know why she'd want to have that controversy. Why shouldn't she just humbly serve, which Jesus said makes you the greatest in the kingdom if you just be a servant of all? So I wonder about the motives, both of the people who put women in places of authority. What are they thinking about Paul here? Are they thinking they know better than him? Or do they just not understand what he said? And the women who are actually put in that position, don't they know that there's, half a dozen biblical arguments against them being in that position and none in favor? Why would they want to be in that position? Why make your ministry more controversial than it needs to be? That's my position. And if they say, well, just because we think it's a chauvinistic thing to only have men in the eldership, well, then that's a woman talking or a man talking who needs to be renewed in their mind, because they're talking like the world and not like the Bible. I would not want to be in a church, even where the pastor was a male, if he said, "I insist on having this office. I will not serve God in this church without being recognized as a pastor." I'll go somewhere else. Even if you're otherwise a good pastor, anyone who has that attitude, and frankly, a woman who insists on being a pastor and in a controversial setting, you know, she's got this attitude too. Men and women both. Men have that too. And I don't want a man or a woman in authority over church if they have the attitude that they have the right to be and should be and won't serve unless they are. Okay, then we're talking about something other than the church here. We've got something other than the body of Christ we're looking at. We're looking at an organization that doesn't care about following the head, and yet they're claiming to be the body. This kind of stuff is very common in the churches. I would have very little to do with that. Anyway, I do have lectures at my website if you want to know. I have on women's role in ministry. There are at least dozens of ministries that Paul names that women are not excluded from, including prophets, as far as we know, apostles, evangelists, teachers of women, teachers of children. These are things that the Bible does not forbid women to do. and which a person can do without being controversial. So, I that's my opinion. You asked my opinion, and that's where it is. But if you go to my website, thenarrowpath.com, thenarrowpath.com, under topical lectures, there's a series there called Some Assembly Required. And the last lecture in that series is about

0: there is a premise in the Bible that has to do with give to get, and what that is in Deuteronomy. But I do think I've always been against it. But my pastor, one Bible study, a few people came up and planted seeds, and he tried to explain it, said, well, they're planting. They heard something great from the biblical teaching, and they planted this seed. Now, I want to know if it has, if it's okay for somebody to think in that manner, to give to get, because there seems to be, God seems to be okay with giving to get, even though some people don't think you should give to get, God seems to be okay with it. I'll go ahead and hang up and listen.
1: All right. All right. Thanks for your call. For those of you who don't know, what he's referring to is a doctrine. I think it was Oral Roberts, possibly, who made this most famous. But it's called Seed Faith, and it's about money. And it's, you know, they point out that, you know, Jesus said no one has forsaken houses or lands or family who will not receive a hundredfold back in this life. They take 3 John, where John says to his friend Gaius, I desire above all things that you may prosper and be in health, even as your soul prospers. And they say, God wants you to prosper, but the way you are to prosper is by planting the seed. Now, planting a seed means sending them money. You send me money, and you'd be surprised how much money God will send back to you. Now, you know, if these preachers really believe that, it seems to me like they ought to be sending me money so that God will give them a lot of money. If they need money in their ministry and they're telling me to send money to them, well, why don't they send me money? Since they really do believe that doing so will give a lot of payback to them. Now, I'm not asking for money. I do not ask for money. I have no problem with money. I have enough. But the point is, I don't know why they, if they think having a lot of money is a valuable thing. I actually don't. I don't think that being wealthy is any more desirable than not being wealthy. Though if God makes you wealthy, you have a lot of responsibility to use his wealth for his kingdom in a big way. If you don't have very much wealth, then that's fine too. You have less responsibility. But whatever we have belongs to God. Now, to say, shall we give? They say you plant a seed by giving, and then the abundance will come back to you, just like when a farmer plants a seed, and it comes back 30 or 60 or 100 fold. Now, definitely this teaching appeals to greed in people. I'm not saying that everybody who believes it is greedy. After all, a person might simply believe it because they think that's what the Bible teaches. They might have very little interest in getting rich. They may be very content to have whatever God gives them, but but if they think the Bible teaches such a thing, they may believe it without being themselves greedy. On the other hand, the teaching itself appeals to greed in people. It seeks to exploit the fact that people are greedy and say, listen, you want to get rich? I'll tell you how. Here's a quick get-rich thing. Give me money. Or give money to God, obviously. And you're planting a seed, and the harvest will come back abundant. Now, this is not necessarily what the Bible teaches. The Bible does teach that if you're generous, God will be generous toward you. That is true. That he that waters others will be watered himself, it says in Proverbs. Paul said that, you know, the Philippians in Philippians chapter 4 had sent him a generous gift. He says, and my God will supply you all your needs according to his riches in glory. You've sent me some money while I'm in prison here. God will take care of your needs. Now, the most that can really be said about this whole doctrine is that God has promised to provide all of our needs. That is true. That's Old and New Testament. God will provide your needs. But the idea is you seek first the kingdom of God and his righteousness, and all these things will be added to you. Seeking first the kingdom of God means you're not seeking money. You're seeking the kingdom. You're seeking righteousness. You're seeking, you're spiritually motivated. But there's a promise that since you do seek God's kingdom, he'll look after you. In other words, if you don't make it your priority to seek after money, you won't do badly. You won't go broke if you're doing what God is leading you to do. You simply don't make money the reason for doing it. You do it to please God. You do what you think God wants you to do. And then you just don't worry about the rest. You let God take care of it. He'll provide. Now, Jesus specifically said in Luke 6, 35,

0: 5. But love your enemies, do good, and lend, hoping for nothing in return. And your reward will be great, and you'll be sons of the highest. So when you lend to people, you know, expect nothing back. In verse 30 of the same chapter, which is Luke 6, he says, give to everyone who asks you, and from him who takes away your goods, do not ask them back. The idea here is you're giving, you're releasing it out of generosity. You're not trying to get something back. You're not trying to get it back with interest. You're not trying to sow a seed of a little bit of money so you can have a lot of money. Now, I will say this. My own experience has been that as I've given more, not expecting anything back, more has come back. I mean, God has been generous to me as I have chosen to be generous with others, and that is what the Bible teaches in general. But there's no promise that you'll get rich, and there's certainly no promise that if you give $10, he'll send you back 1,000, 100-fold. You know, everything Jesus said, those who have given up houses and lands and so forth who receive 100-fold back, giving up houses and lands is not giving $10 as a small investment to get something more. This is giving up everything. You forsake everything you have, God will provide for you far more than you could possibly give up to him. That's why preachers often say you can't outgive God. The point is, when it comes to giving, it is true that God appreciates generosity. If you're a good steward with what you have, God will say, hey, I can trust you with more then. But this is a very different thing than saying, give $10 and God will give you $1,000 back. Give $1,000 and he'll give you $100,000 back. You know, I mean, that's not taught in Scripture. That's not what the Bible means. What is meant is that we are all stewards of what we have, whether it's little or much. If we're faithful in small things, God will recognize, oh, here's somebody I can trust with a little more responsibility, and he can give you more. But once you get more, you're supposed to be faithful with that too. It's not like I was faithful with a little thing. God gave me a lot more. Now I can live like a king. Well, no, it's not like when God rewards you, now you've upped your standard of living. He gives you more because you showed you could be trusted with the little you had, and he wants you to be trusted with this too, which means you're going to use it to spread his kingdom. And then if you are, then very likely he'll give more. But, I mean, if he wants to. I mean, I will say this, in almost 60 years of ministry, I've lived modestly. I've given, you know, to the poor generously, and I lived poor for many years. And, you know, in my later life, God began to just provide more for me, and I wasn't doing anything different. God just provided more. So, you know, I'm comfortable, but I still, the more comfortable I get, the more I feel like I have to give. And that's the whole purpose of having money, is to spread the kingdom of God with it and to do the will of God with it. Not to just get fat and sassy and lazy. So, I mean, this planting a seed, I don't really see, there's nothing in the Bible that says you have to plant a seed, but there is a principle that if you do well with what God has given you, whether it's much or little, he will recognize that you're a faithful steward. And, you know, he has money to entrust to his servants. He's going to probably entrust more of it to you. As long as you continue to be a faithful steward. But if he rewards you with a great income, that's not saying, oh, you were faithful with little, now you can be unfaithful. You can just kind of, your responsibility is over. You can just now enjoy fat and rich lifestyle. No, if he gives you more, he wants you to manage that for him too and give more and, you know, invest more in his kingdom, I believe. At least that's, I understand that to be the biblical teaching, and that's what I've chosen in my life. And I don't have any complaints about how God has responded. But if God kept me poor my whole life, I would still be faithful with what I had, and I would not complain about being poor. Paul said he's learned, whether he has little or much, to be content. And that is really the desire. Even the rich often are not content with what they have. To be content is to be happy. To be content is to be rich, even if you have but little. And so being content with little or much and being faithful with what you have is obviously the financial pattern that the Bible teaches. I need to take a break, but we have another half hour coming, so don't go away. 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I'll be back in 30 seconds. Don't go away.
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0: 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My name is Steve Gregg, and we're live for another half hour taking your calls. If you'd like to ask a question about the Bible or the Christian faith, or you want to respond to correct or balance something the host has said previously, feel free to give me a call. The number is 844-484-5737. Once more, that's 844-484-5737. Our next call comes from Boise, Idaho, from John. Welcome to the Narrow Path, John.
1: Good afternoon, Steve. 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
0: Thank you.
1: I wanted to talk to you about water baptism. I'd like to start off by saying the word baptism, though, is not synonymous with water. Matthew 3:11 actually distinguishes the two, and Jesus repeats that distinction in Acts 1:5. But what I'm getting at is, where's the command for an already believing Christian to undergo physical water baptism? I know Matthew 28 commands the apostles to make disciples, to baptize and teach, but the people being baptized are the recipients. They're not the ones commanded. And then Paul later says, Christ sent me not to baptize, but to preach the gospel. If water baptism were a universal requirement of the gospel, doesn't Paul's statement, isn't it at least difficult to explain?
0: That one statement in 1 Corinthians, where Paul says, Jesus didn't send me to baptize, but to preach. Could be understood as if it's saying baptism is not necessary, although it would conflict with most everything else that he's taught and that the Bible taught. What I mean is he doesn't mean that baptism is not necessary. Paul traveled as a team with others, and his team apparently baptized. You know, it says in John chapter 4 that Jesus was baptizing more than John the Baptist was. Then it says, but Jesus himself didn't baptize, his disciples did. Now, Jesus' baptizing was done by his disciples, not by him. And Paul probably had his disciples or his companions baptizing the converts, probably just because he had, less time on his hands than he needed to baptize everybody. So he could appoint, Silas or Timothy or someone else to do the baptizing. But he wasn't saying that baptism is unnecessary. Paul's saying when you are baptized, it shouldn't be too important who's doing it to you. You're not baptized in the name of Paul or in the name of Apollos, he said. You're baptized into Christ. So it doesn't have to be somebody important doing it, because it's Christ, not that person, that you're being baptized in their name. That's what he's saying there. Now, on the other hand, we know that when Peter was in the house of Cornelius and the Spirit was poured out on them in Acts chapter 10, Peter said, who can deny water to those who have received the Spirit as we have? And then it says he commanded them to be baptized. We know that in Acts chapter 2, verse 38, the people said, what must we do? Peter said, repent and be baptized, every one of you, in the name of Jesus for the remission of sins, and you will receive the Holy Spirit. So we know that Peter did command to be baptized. Jesus said, baptize them in the name of the Father, Son, and Holy Spirit. So Jesus commanded people, the disciples, to baptize their converts, and Peter commanded the converts to be baptized. And, of course, when Philip ran into the Ethiopian eunuch, the man said, well, here's water. What hinders me from being baptized? Now, where'd he get the idea about being baptized in water? He had only heard about the gospel from Philip. Philip must have mentioned it. It doesn't mention that Philip mentioned it, but, I mean, the guy got it in his head that being baptized was apparently a part of becoming a Christian. I believe that, baptism was such a commonplace factor in people coming to Christ, that the early church, and I mean the church in the generation after the apostles, they didn't consider someone to be a Christian if they weren't baptized. They wouldn't let them have communion in the church if they weren't baptized. This is, being baptized was simply the entry ritual into the church. Now, unlike, say, many people in the churches of Christ who believe you have to be baptized to be saved, I believe that the minister who leads someone to Christ should baptize them, and the person should submit to baptism. But I don't think that a person who's, let's just say they've come to Christ, they've come to faith, they've repented, they're following Jesus, but they don't know anything about the need to be baptized because the person who evangelized them was negligent, and they just don't know what's taught in Scripture about that, and therefore they didn't get baptized. I wouldn't say that they aren't saved. Some people make the water baptism an essential part of God accepting you. I believe baptism was an essential part of the church accepting people and recognizing that they had made that the decision to become followers of Christ, which was followed the same day, usually in the book of Acts. It's usually the same day they were baptized. To say, well, does the Bible actually command everyone to be baptized? That depends on whether you think Jesus' command in the Great Commission is a command to everybody, or whether Peter commanding them to be baptized is for every Christian. But I would say, you know, if someone says, well, just because that was, they commanded those people to be baptized, doesn't mean we all have to be. What's so difficult about being baptized? I mean, what's the objection to it? It's one of the easiest things Jesus commanded. Jesus taught us to do some things that are really hard to do sometimes, but being baptized isn't one of those things. It's not hard to do unless there's no one there to baptize you, which may be the case in a few instances. But, the case, if someone wants to make a case that baptism isn't commanded, they can make that case if they want to, but the burden of proof would be on them since the whole bulk of Scripture seems to point in the direction, as well as church history, but Scripture too. I'm not a legalist about this kind of thing, but if someone says, I don't think God cares if you're baptized or not, I'm going to want to know what they do with what Jesus said, what Peter said, what Paul did. Paul baptized, we read in Acts chapter 19, although he said in chapter 3 of, or I guess it was in chapter 1 of 1 Corinthians, God didn't send me to baptize, but to preach the gospel. Yet Paul did baptize people, and he did baptize in Corinth. He baptized the household of Stephanas, he said, and Crispus and Gaius, I believe, but not many others. The others were baptized apparently by Paul's associates. But in Acts chapter 19, he evangelized 12 men in Ephesus in the first 7 verses of Acts 19, and when they converted, he baptized them in water. And so, I just think that it's a pattern that if somebody says, well, I don't think I want to be baptized or don't need to be baptized, I think, really? I mean, is it really that hard to get baptized? I mean, you have to make a very vigorous and strong case to say it's not required since it appears to be required throughout Scripture. And, if you can make that case, why even bother to make that case? Why not just be baptized? That's how I think about those things.
1: Yes, I'd like to add to that.
0: Okay.
1: Because I know John did bring up in Matthew 3:11 that he baptized with water and Jesus would not baptize with water. And so then we have in 1 Corinthians 12, there's one spirit that we're all baptized into one body. And then Ephesians 4 says there's one body, one spirit, one father, one faith, one baptism. So you have two baptisms, one with water, John's, and one without water, Jesus's. And so just the order of supremacy, John even said, Jesus is greater than I. So there, why would we go with the inferior baptism?
0: You're saying that Jesus didn't baptize with water. We don't read that he didn't baptize with water. The Bible says he baptized more than John did in John chapter 3. But in chapter 4, it says it was actually Jesus was doing it through his disciples, not himself. Okay, so the disciples of Jesus, under Jesus' supervision, were baptizing people more than John was baptizing. So it's not like it wasn't Jesus' idea. It's not like Jesus didn't believe in water baptism, but the disciples just came on it themselves and said, hey, let's start baptizing people. Jesus, do you mind? I guess you can. Go ahead. But no, Jesus was teaching his disciples and commissioning them to do things, and one of the things he commissioned them to do, obviously, is to baptize converts, just like John did. But I don't know... I don't know what the objection is here to baptism. And we're not really talking now about John and Jesus' behavior. We're talking about Paul and Peter. Now, Paul and Peter baptized people in water. just like John and Jesus did. Now, when you say John said that Jesus won't baptize in water, he didn't say any such thing at all. He said, I baptize with water. He who comes after me will baptize in the Holy Spirit. He didn't say that Jesus wouldn't baptize in water also. He just said that he would do something John can't do. John can only baptize in water. Jesus can baptize in water and in the Holy Spirit and would do both. And Jesus did both. So, I mean, I'm just going to have to disagree with you on that one. I don't think you're, you're going against Paul, you're going against Peter, you're going against Jesus, going against John the Baptist. Now, I don't think we have to do John's baptism. John's baptism was different than Jesus' baptism or than Paul's baptism, what Paul did. But Paul did baptize people in water. And, you know, so, I mean, why not just do what they did? Why not? Why make a case against it?
1: So what's the difference between John's and Jesus's if it's not water? One's distinctively water, because Jesus even said in Acts 1, 4, or 5, John baptized with water, but you will be baptized with the Holy Spirit.
0: Right.
1: So he did draw a distinction there between one being water.
0: He didn't say that he himself didn't baptize water. He said John baptized with water, but that's all he could do. You're going to get another baptism too. You're going to be baptized in the Spirit, just like John said you would. But he doesn't say, yeah, but I don't baptize in water. No, I mean, you're reading stuff in there that's not there. You haven't answered my question, which means I don't think you can or want to. You want to say we don't have to be baptized in water because John said that Jesus wouldn't. Well, John did not say that Jesus wouldn't. You're making that up of whole cloth. But the other thing is, let's forget about, for the moment, what John or Jesus did. What did the apostles do? What did they command? They commanded people to be baptized in water. And if we're going to be, you know, followers of Christ, we have to do what the apostles taught. Jesus said, he that receives him that I send, meaning apostles, receives me. So when the apostles speak, that's Jesus speaking. He commissioned them to speak as his agents. If he comes and speaks to you, or the apostles come and speak to you, that's Jesus through his agents commanding the church. And, you know, like I said, I mean, if you haven't read the Bible enough to realize that the apostles commanded it, and or you don't understand it the way I do, fine. But you have to strenuously argue against it for no good reason. Why not just do what the apostles said instead of trying to argue, we don't have to. Well, is it really that hard to get baptized? I really wonder if you're going to rebel against baptism as an act of obedience, what are you going to be doing when he says, you know, be faithful unto death? You know, baptism doesn't cost anything. The Christian life does. And, you know, the baptism is the simplest step of the Christian life. If you're going to rebel against that, I don't know what you're going to do with the rest of your Christian life, man. In fact, I don't know that you have a Christian life since you're making it up as you go along. Being a Christian means following Jesus. And following, of course, the teaching of the apostles whom he ordained to speak for him. And, you know, if you're going to follow Jesus, you're going to be baptized. Unless you're going to say, I have more authority myself than the apostles have to know what Jesus wants. And that doesn't seem very humble. Wildwood, Florida, Corey, welcome to the Narrow Path. Or Carey, let me see. It's Corey, isn't it?
2: Corey.
0: Yeah,
2: hey, Steve, I've listened to your teaching on eldership and women in ministry, and based off of that teaching, I think you kind of fall under a soft complementarian view, seeing a distinction between eldership being for men, but deaconship being allowable for women, considering Phoebe and some other reasons. My question is, when it comes to the biblical teaching, where do you think the line is drawn between what Priscilla did and like teaching a small group or teaching on Sunday night or teaching on Sunday morning or even what you do? Could you give us kind of a biblical line that you believe is drawn for what women can do when it comes to the topic of teaching?
0: Well, I think women can do anything that the Bible doesn't forbid them to do. So, I mean, if a woman is capable of teaching, let her teach. That doesn't mean she becomes a pastor. Like I said, I teach, but I'm not a pastor. I don't want to be a pastor. A pastor has a specific role to play. An elder has a specific role to play. it's a different role than an evangelist has, or an apostle, or a prophet, or an administrator, or a giver or a helper. I mean, there's lots of different gifts. Pastoral work is one calling. Being a missionary, for example, is a different calling. They're not pastors. And anything that the Bible does not forbid a woman to do, I can't see any reason to forbid. Now, Priscilla and her husband, Aquila, in a private setting after the church was over, it says they took, Apollos privately and talked to him about his theology. And both Priscilla and Aquila apparently knew the theology better than Apollos did, and so they corrected him. Now Priscilla was involved in that. She might have even been the one who did most of the talking, since her name is mentioned first. You know, it's possible that her husband was not as talkative as she was, and she might have been doing most of the teaching. But she wasn't a pastor of the church. This is a setting just like anyone coming into my house, my wife and I might talk to them about the things of God. And, if my wife did more talking than me, as long as what she's saying is true, I can't see any reason to object to it. So there's not some kind of a gag order on women. It's not like God doesn't want women talking about the things of God. It has to do with who he wants to be viewed as, providing leadership especially to the men of the church. The reason I say especially to men is because women are, their husbands should be providing that leadership. That's very clear in Paul's writings. It's very clear in history that women basically are under the protection and headship of their husbands. I realize our generation, my generation may have been among the first. No, there were some before mine, started the feminist movement. They decided women shouldn't be submitted to their husbands and their husbands shouldn't be the leaders. Well, people can make up any kind of false doctrine they want to, but the thing is that a woman is not placed in the leadership of the church over the men, is what Paul's saying. Now, women, along with men, can talk to a man, or even maybe not with a man. I mean, if Priscilla had talked to Apollos alone privately and corrected him, still, she's not the leader of the church. She's just somebody who knows the gospel better than he does, and she's sharing it with him. So, I don't draw lines about what women can do, but if a church places a woman in the leadership, of the church, this is not what Paul does. If she's got some kind of leadership over her own husband in the church or over the men of the church, this is not what Paul wanted. And I can see why.
2: I've heard people make the distinction with eldership being one of the requirements, being able to teach, and deaconship that not being a requirement, that people say to teach is to exercise authority over men. So that's where my question lied. Is a woman teaching a Sunday night or even a Sunday morning, even though she's not operating in a position, even if she's teaching doctrine at that moment, is that her exercising authority over men?
0: Well, whether it's a man or a woman teaching the congregation, the authority is in the Word of God itself. It's not the guy. If I'm a Bible teacher, that's all I do. I've been doing it for close to 60 years. But if I get up and I teach something and what I'm saying isn't biblical, no one should count me as authoritative. No one should listen to me. They should listen, but they should not believe or comply with what I say unless it's scriptural. The authority is not in the man or the woman. It's in the scriptures. It's in the Word of God. So, ideally, the leaders of the church should be speaking the Word of God. Now, can women speak the Word of God? They can, of course. Now, if a woman speaks in the pulpit as often as a man does, she's likely to be perceived by everybody as one of the leaders of the church, and the church being all the Christians, including the men. This is something I think that is a difference between being an elder and just being somebody who can share something they know. Anyone who shares the Word of God, insofar as they share it faithfully, is speaking authoritatively. But when Paul talks about it, he doesn't have a woman teacher have authority over the men. It's in the context where he's telling Timothy who to choose and who not to choose to be overseers or bishops or elders of the church. And so he's thinking of that. It's not just that a person can't talk to a man, a woman can't talk to a man and about the things of God and teach him something. The question is, Timothy, when you're appointing people to be viewed as overseers of the church, that's a position that I don't want the women in. And why? Well, because they're going to be exercising some roles that, frankly, usurps the authority of their husbands or other people's husbands who are in the church under them. So, I mean, that's what I seek. So I don't have a line I draw. Women can go this far and no further. I just would say women should not be recognized as elders in the church. And, of course, in the Bible times, being an elder is what we call a pastor today.
2: Thank you so much.
0: All right, brother. God bless. Juliet from Georgia, welcome to the Narrow Path. Thanks for calling.
3: Hey, good afternoon, sir.
0: Yes.
3: I had a couple questions. I'll read both of them, and then you can pick whichever one or both you have time for. Question, are you an abolitionist of abortion or a pro-life incrementalist? I'm curious your view on that. And then what's your opinion on street preaching? What is the biblically proper method of public evangelism?
0: All right. Well, let's talk about the abolitionist thing. There's a movement in the church called the abolitionist movement concerning abortion. And they generally say, you have to join their group or adopt their tactics, or else you're not really pro-life. Now, their tactics are get in the face of everybody who's pro-abortion, and especially women who've had abortions and abortionists, so forth. And, the ones I've met typically want to be very confrontational about it. And I say, well, okay, there's a place for being confrontational about it, if that's your temperament, if that's your calling. But some people have other issues. You know, way back in the early 70s, I had friends who protested abortion in front of abortion clinics, and I totally supported them in that. I didn't show up. I had other things to do. But there were some who said, if you're not out there protesting, you're guilty of the blood of these babies. I think, okay, so abortion in your mind is the only issue that justifies our attention. I have other things that I am called to do. I can't do all things. You apparently feel called to go and protest against abortion. Excellent. I'll support you in that. That's a good ministry. But I have a ministry, and other people have ministries that are not the same as yours. And when someone says, you need to do our thing, basically what you're saying is, what we're doing is more important than what you're doing. What we're doing is the most important thing, the only important thing, and anyone who does other things for God and isn't doing what we're doing is simply not pleasing to God. I disagree with that attitude. Now, I'm pro-life. I would never vote for a candidate that I thought was going to promote abortion. In fact, I would, if there's a candidate that's going to do something to end abortion, I'll vote for him pretty much every time, unless they got some other abominable thing they're doing. But the thing I'm saying is, abortion is a heinous crime. It's murder. It's not the only murder going on. By the way, there are people who are trafficking children. Okay. Now, I assume the abolitionists would like to abolish that too. Although, what you're going to do, are you going to divide your time evenly between going after the traffickers and going after the abortionists? Or are you going to recognize that some people have set up ministries to go after those traffickers, and some have set up ministries to go after the abortionists and to end abortion? And there's some other issues too, by the way. There's lots of issues that Christians may have on their heart to get involved with. So, one thing is for sure, no Christian who understands anything about Christianity and the Bible or God can support abortion. But to say I don't support abortion, but I'm not out there, protesting on the streets about it, it just means I support it, but it's not what I'm called to do with all my time. After all, I spend an hour a day on the radio, often speaking against abortion, but not only that. There's lots of things There's lots of things people need to be concerned with. And if one is called to be a full-time abortion protester, fine. Excellent. We need that. However, a lot of people who do it are not very winsome. And sometimes they may turn people off who would otherwise be able to be brought along more incrementally. And this is what our abolitionists don't like. They don't like the idea of incrementalism. But that's just a philosophical question. It's not a moral question. The incrementalists are trying to get rid of abortion, too. Now, someone says, well, we got to do it suddenly, not incrementally. Well, go ahead. End it then. If you can end it suddenly, do it. Otherwise, we're going to keep chipping away at it, you know. But I don't think you can end it suddenly. I don't think that the abolitionists have ended abortion any more than the incrementalists have. But they often condemn incrementalists. But that's, I think sometimes, I mean, I know some good people who are abolitionists, but sometimes that kind of movement attracts people who are one-issue people. And there's lots of issues. The world is against God in many areas. Abortion's one of them. And the body of Christ needs to speak out about that and many other things. So that's how I feel about the abolitionist movement. As far as street preaching, I'd say that's kind of the same thing. Some people are called to do it, some are not. However, if I was called to preach on the street, I'd try to do what Jesus did, which is attract a crowd first and then preach them, rather than go and preach to a bunch of people who are just walking by who don't want to hear it. Sometimes you just drive people away, which might make you feel, oh, good, I'm persecuted for righteousness' sake. But you might be persecuted for obnoxiousness' sake. And so, I mean, there's such a thing as having wisdom as well as zeal. I'm out of time for today's show. Sorry to say, you're listening to The Narrow Path. Our website is thenarrowpath.com. Thanks for joining us.
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9: It is God's great mercy. Seeing a person in need, seeing a person and knowing the person here who has the gift of mercy, what does he do? In his loving kindness, he draws them together. The person with the gift of mercy will know it, see it, sense it, feel it, hurt with that person. And what I want you to notice is this. While the person with the gift of mercy does not live by their particular emotions, they are extremely sensitive to other people's emotions. That's the way God has wired the person with the gift of mercy.
10: When you experience disappointment, aren't you grateful for compassionate people who point you to the love of Christ? Today on In Touch, the teaching ministry of Dr. Charles Stanley will wrap up our series with help understanding what motivates these caring people to visit the sick, pray with the grieving, and reach out to people in pain. Stay with us now to learn about the vital role of the gift of mercy.
9: God has equipped us to relate to one another in such a fashion that not only can our needs be met, but also that the kingdom purposes, God's plan for the church and for the body of Christ and for the world can be met. And it's in this whole perspective of gifts and talents and skills that He's given us that you and I look at ourselves, look at other relationships, and ask the question, how can I use the spiritual gift that God has given me in a way that can accomplish God's purpose and plan for my life, and at the same time, learn how to relate to each other? So when we think in terms of spiritual gifts, you can't just relegate this to church. This affects every single aspect of your life. And we're going to talk about just one of those, this last one of these gifts, and they're all listed in Romans chapter 12. Verse 6 through 8, you might want to turn there if you've never noticed these gifts. So if you'll notice what he says beginning in verse 6. Since we have gifts that differ, watch that. He created us all differently. Since we have gifts that differ according to the grace given to us, each of us is to exercise them accordingly. That is, I'm to exercise that spiritual gift that God has given me. Listen, if it's prophecy according to our faith, if service in his serving, if it's teaching in his teaching, he who exhorts in his exhortation, he who gives with liberality, he who leads with diligence, and he who shows mercy with cheerfulness. Now let me say something very carefully here. While we speak in terms of motivational gifts, we're talking about that inner drive, that underlying motivation that motivates us to do what we do, the way we do it, think the way we think, and act the way we act, because we're not all the same. And all the different personalities, on all the different spiritual gifts that God has given, He's given you a particular underlying motivational gift that suits you perfectly for your personality and the purpose for which God created you. Well, what about mercy? Well, let's look at this first characteristic of the mercy, and that is the person who has the gift of mercy has the ability to feel an atmosphere of joy or distress in the life of an individual or in a group. And what I want you to notice is this. While the person with the gift of mercy does not live by their particular emotions, they are extremely sensitive to other people's emotions. That's the way God has wired the person with the gift of mercy. And sometimes they will say things, we'll think, well, that must be your imagination. Well, I don't see any of that. Remember this, the gift of mercy can feel on a level that more than likely most of us cannot feel. And so sometimes we don't understand why they think the way they think, why they are so merciful and so loving and so caring and willing to go to the 10th and the 15th and the 20th mile to help somebody. That's the way God wired the person with the gift of mercy. They just feel it. And because they feel it, they're going to respond accordingly. Then, of course, there's the whole desire to remove hurts. Listen, remove hurts and bring healing to other people rather than to look for the benefits of that hurt. For example, a person who is going through some difficult situation, let's say that they've gotten themselves in some kind of a problem because of their own disobedience. The person with the gift of mercy is not concerned about that. The person with the gift of mercy is concerned about what? About getting rid of their hurts, helping them to get through this, relieving them. And so you have to be careful of the gift of mercy that you don't get in the way of what God's trying to do in somebody's life. Now, someone else would say, well, we should all be merciful and we should all be understanding and we should all try to help people who are hurting. Correct. But if you get in God's way, the person that God's working on, that delays what God's doing in their life, and now He's having to work on you and the other person. Stay out of the way of what God's doing. And a person with the gift of mercy who's walking in the Spirit can discern this is something as God is doing, and I need to back off, let him do it. Then I'll be there to catch them when they fall. I'll be there to wipe away the tears. I'll be there to encourage them and hold them up when the bottom drops out and God's through sifting and sanding and cutting away and working in their life. Then, of course, there's the greater concern for mental distress than for physical. A person, for example, who has the gift of mercy, they understand and they can have mercy and be tender and loving and considerate for people who have physical pain. But if you give them a choice, or if they see two situations, they're going to be drawn to the person who has deep emotional problems. Because you see, they have a depth of feeling that probably the rest of us don't have. They're able to vicariously, and the vicariously means that they're able to get under the pain and sense, that is, identify themselves with the other person's hurt. And the reason is, oftentimes God will allow difficulty and hardship and pain and suffering to be experienced by those who have the gift of mercy so that they can genuinely and truly, vicariously feel what the other person's feeling. And so the person with the gift of mercy, they're going to be drawn to that person who has physical, yes, but primarily mental and spiritual, emotional problems in their life. Somehow they are there to help them. And you will be surprised at the people that are drawn together. People who have an attraction to each other. And the only reason you can possibly think of, and I can think of so many illustrations, and I think, well, what do they have in common? Nothing. Except one's hurting and the one's the helper. Mercy is going to be there. Then, of course, there's this whole issue of sensitivity to words and actions which will hurt other people. Now, the gift of mercy is the cheerfulness part and the joy part of the body of Christ. God's placed those mercy people there to do what? To sort of offset, oftentimes, our insensitivity or a sense of criticism or coming on maybe too harsh. The gift of mercy will step up, speak up, and I've had it to happen to me. Maybe I was criticizing something that I knew absolutely was wrong. And somebody else would speak something, and I knew the moment I felt so convicted, I thought, that's mercy. They know exactly what I'm saying is the truth. They know exactly the facts as good as I do. And here they are, wanting to just sort of, you know, well, everything, it's really not all that bad. And after all, everybody, nobody is perfect. And I'm sitting over here because that doesn't have to be my spiritual gift. Now, I can be merciful, but when I see something that's deadly wrong, absolute rebellion toward God, and deliberate and willful, I'm not going to be, or let's just don't let it go. Mercy is going to reach out no matter what. What does it do? It balances all the rest of us. Sometimes we just need to keep our mouth shut, don't say anything, unless it's a wise, profitable, fruitful thing to do. Because you don't want to go around criticizing people. Sometimes they don't even know why they've done the things that they've done. Then, of course, there's the ability to sense. Now watch this carefully. I want you to watch this very carefully because I want to look at these words. Look at this. An ability to, listen, to sense genuine love, and a greater vulnerability. Listen, to deeper and more frequent hurts from the lack of love. Now watch this carefully. The ability to sense genuine love. That is a person who has that gift of mercy because they are loving and because that's a part of their whole makeup. Not only can they sense genuine love, but along with that becomes a greater sense of vulnerability to deeper and more frequent hurts from the lack of love. That is, the person with the gift of mercy makes themselves vulnerable and oftentimes gets hurt. But you know what? The person with the gift of mercy, when they're walking in the Spirit, they're willing to get hurt, willing to be vulnerable, willing to be rejected by the person that they try to help. But sometimes, when that hurt goes on and on and on and on, even they can only handle so much. And they pull down the shade, build up the wall, encase themselves, and then wonder why and what it is they're missing in life. What it is they're missing in life is one of those blessings that God has intended for all of us. And when I think of the people who live under the same roof, live under the same roof. Some of them, oftentimes one of them is a prisoner. You wouldn't see that openly physically. They can drive together, party together, do this together, whatever it might be. But emotionally, one of them's a prisoner. Can't love. Refuse. They've been hurt, and now they're in this relationship. And they just can't let go and be vulnerable to love once again. Very important we learn how to love. Very important we learn how to be the kind of person that God wants us to be. Then, of course, there's the whole issue of measuring acceptance. Listen, by physical closeness and quality time together. Now, for example, any other gift, you can give that person a material gift or whatever it might be, recognition, fine. The person with the gift of mercy, you can give them all the gifts that you can buy. There's no amount of money, no amount of recognition, none of that. You know what they want? They want closeness. They want you to be there. Closeness, physical closeness and quality time together. And I think if a person is married to a mercy, mark it down. You can't do enough of anything else to match closeness, intimacy, and time. Now, it's interesting how parents will say, well, you know, I give my kids everything in the world they could possibly think of. What else do they need? Closeness and time. And the truth is, all of us do. If someone in your life whom you love, if you genuinely love them, what do you want? You want them there. And you want to spend time with them. And if a person's married to someone, and either one of them or both of them don't really have any real zeal about being together, and he goes one way and she goes the other, they don't spend any time together, the person with the gift of mercy is devastated by a relationship that has no closeness, no genuine intimacy. Intimacy says, I want to hear what you have to say. I'm interested in what interests you. I care about you. How can I help you? How can I encourage you today? What is it that you need from me? Please forgive me for what I said. That was an oversight on my part. In other words, intimacy deals with every single aspect of our thinking. Mercy, listen, the need to measure acceptance by physical closeness and quality time together, very, very important in the life of mercy. That principle alone, the person with the gift of mercy can handle it very well unless that's there. And here's what they do. Watch this carefully. When the person has the gift of mercy is married to somebody like this, here's what they do. Since they don't get closeness and they don't get this sense of intimacy in this time, they make the big mistake. They'll start looking around to see what else is out there that may be able to meet some kind of need in their life. They get so hungry for relationship, intimacy. Here's the tragedy. Oftentimes, they step way down from God's plan and purpose for their life, trying to satisfy something that is not satisfied. Then there's the tendency to avoid firmness. Now, watch this. A person with a gift of mercy has a tendency to avoid firmness unless they see how it will benefit the other person. Now, we talked about how that person can get in God's way. Well, oftentimes, the person, let's say, for example, here's a parent. They know their son or their daughter's being disobedient, and somehow their gift of mercy, they don't want to hurt their feelings, they don't want to drive them away, and in their genuine loving caring for their child, oftentimes are not firm enough. And being able to say, no, you can't, or you must not, or you must do this. And so they have a tendency sometimes not to be as firm as they should be. Now, this does not mean that all mercies lack firmness. But it means, for example, when they're in the flesh, they can lack firmness. Or if they're not mature enough in their own relationship to God to realize, watch this carefully, that being rejected by your kids is not the worst thing in the world. Being rejected by somebody, listen, is not the worst thing in the world when you have done the right thing, said the right thing, led them in the right way, giving them strong instruction. To be rejected by them is not the worst thing in the world. Even worse than that is to fail to instruct them properly, to fail to be firm, and to fail to be supportive in the expression of that firmness. Well, a person who has the gift of mercy can oftentimes find themselves in a position not being as firm as they ought to, or the husband will say to the wife, "Will you do it?" Because he doesn't want to get rejected. And the same thing is true in a job. If you have a job and you have people working for you, if you're not firm about some things, you know what happens? The whole organization falls apart because somebody is not taking a strong stand to say, this is the goal, these are the goals, this is how we operate, and these are the rules we go by so that everybody can accomplish and achieve what we've set out to achieve. You have to be firm. Sometimes that's very, very difficult for the person who has the gift of mercy. But that's the way there. It's just real tough for a person with the gift of mercy to say, no, you're not. But there comes times when all of us have to say that. Then, of course, there's the whole issue of closing our spirit to those who are insincere and insensitive. Now, because they are loving and because they are caring and because they genuinely want to help, when they see insincerity on a person's life, in their life, and they see that they're insensitive, for example, the prophet, the teacher, the administrator can walk right by, and if they're in the flesh, they can be very insensitive or say things that are insensitive. The gift of mercy can't handle that. And so they close their spirit to a person who is insensitive and insincere. Why? Because remember what we said, loyalty, devotion, caring, loving, it is the very opposite of what they feel and what they think. None of us like someone else to be insensitive to us. We don't like someone being insincere, not telling the truth, not being faithful, not being loyal, not being devoted. When the person with the gift of mercy sees that, they close their spirit because they cannot handle that. Now, I just simply want to encourage you, listen carefully. I want to encourage you, don't lay these notes down somewhere. You're going to meet someone who has this gift. Or it may be that you have this gift. Now you understand why you act and feel the way you do. Or now you understand why your spouse, your friend, the person you work with, why they react to you the way they do. Once you understand, once you apply these principles, here's what happens. You understand yourself better, understand your relationship to God better. That's the way He wired you. That's the way you are. And you understand the people you live with, that you work with, that you play with better. That makes all relationships better when you understand and you're willing to apply it to your life. Now, you may be saying, well, I'm not even a Christian, so how does that relate to me? Well, let's put it this way. Until you receive Jesus Christ as your personal Savior, nothing's going to work. It may work for you money-wise, prestige, prominence, and all the rest, but you know what? Not contentment, not joy. Moments of happiness, maybe yes, but no genuine contentment, no real peace, no real joy, no real sense of achievement and accomplishment that God has helped you in. But it's sort of you against the world. It's either all of me or all of God, one of the two. When you trust the Lord Jesus Christ as your Savior and your sin debt's paid in full, you're forgiven of your sin, by simply asking Him to forgive you of your sin based on what He did at the cross, recognizing that He has the right to your life, to guide you, direct you all the days of your life. Once you surrender your life to Him and the Spirit of God comes into your life and grants to you

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0: 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One of these doesn't belong. With a reminder for believers, here's A Moment with Charles Stanley.
2: I was up in Alaska photographing and with two of my friends. I loved every minute of it. And all the wonderful sights we saw and all the things we photographed, from the grizzly bears to whales to beavers to otters to you name it, and all the beautiful scenery. Do you know what? It would only have been partially fun without them there. There's something about friendship, closeness, intimacy, being interested in the same thing and talking about the same thing, mutual interest in each other, supporting of each other and helping each other and learning from one another. Here's the problem. In every circumstance of life, it's all about me or it's all about God. That's the way it is. If I'm wrapped up in myself, and only what pleases me and helps me and encourages me and strengthens me and me, if it's all about God, then you know what? I'm going to be interested in you. I'm going to be interested in him and her and you and this and that. And a person's wrapped up in themselves. If it's all about me, I'm not going to be able to love someone else. I'm not going to learn from someone else. I'm not going to teach someone. If it's all about me, we miss out on what life's all about.
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2: 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Hi, I'm Chuck Swindoll. 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Even when the majority around him were negative, he wasn't. 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I love his attitude. We need more like Caleb. Are you one of them?
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9: And Bottoms knew exactly how Atlanta got there.
10: We made many decisions that have gotten us to this point. I eliminated cash bail bonds. We've cut our corrections budget by 60%. This is not a plan that I just pulled out of the sky.
11: Atlanta's police department is hundreds of officers short.
12: Crime is out of control. 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
20: Mainly clear this evening and overnight tonight. Little fog in spots tomorrow morning, low in the upper 50s. Tomorrow afternoon, mostly sunny, warming up a bit with a high of 80. Mostly clear tomorrow night, low 57. Sunday, partly cloudy, high in the low 80s. I'm Georgia WeatherNet meteorologist KJ Allen on Faith Talk Atlanta.
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23: I mean, these are the things we require of people, to say that they are right in the church, right with Christ, right with heaven, that they have to say, "I believe in God, I believe Jesus is his son." Why isn't it enough? The reason that's not enough is that those things can be said, even thought, purely in human strength.
0: so glad you joined us for today's Unlimited Grace, the audio broadcast ministry of pastor and author Brian Chappell. In today's episode, Pastor Brian shares a lesson from John chapter 3 as Jesus speaks to Nicodemus. He is confronted with the truth that we all must face. Our good works and mere belief in Christ are not enough. We must be born again. You can find this lesson and many others when you visit unlimitedgrace.com. And while you're there, look for Pastor Brian's book, The Multi-Generational Church Crisis. This compelling book asks the question of the church, what could be accomplished in the name of Christ if we could better understand each other? Let's hear now from Dr. Brian Chappell as he shares the lesson, You Must Be Born Again.
23: I wonder if you can imagine being with me a few months ago on a trip to a pastor's conference that was happening in Geneva, Switzerland. Flew into Geneva at the airport, exchanged some dollars for some Swiss francs, went and spoke at the conference in that morning, drove to my hotel, had a meal there, took out my Swiss francs to pay, and the cashier said, your money's no good here. Wait, I just gave you francs. Yes, you gave me Swiss francs. You're in France. Well, I didn't know that. You see, I was right on the border, and that little police station I passed at one point on the way to my hotel wasn't just a police station, it was a border station. I didn't read French. So I didn't see that I had actually passed into another realm. And the currency that I thought was good wasn't going to work at all. You get the analogy, I think. Here is Nicodemus. He is a religious ruler in his realm. In ancient Judaism, he should be just fine. And yet he approaches Jesus, a man that he himself declares is from God and with God. And Jesus says, your money's no good here. The currency that you think will make you all right with God in heaven won't work. Because you're depending on earthly things to make you right with a heavenly God. Now, the way that Jesus says that, while it may be familiar to many of you, has to be shocking to Nicodemus. And perhaps shocking to people who begin to examine his status, his beliefs, his profession. After all, if you would begin to examine what we know about Nicodemus, even from the very first verse of John chapter 3, you recognize that there is lots of good in his life. You can see. Now, there was a man of the Pharisees named Nicodemus. For a lot of us in this culture, if you identify anybody as a Pharisee, that's not a very nice title. Nobody wants to be identified as a Pharisee, because we have all the notions of being pharisaical, being legalistic, and being harsh with people. But that's not necessarily the connotation in Jesus' time. The Pharisees would be the guys in the white hats, the good guys, the ones who were striving to be religiously good before the world. After all, these Pharisees were actually a part of a larger group known as the Hasidic Jews. At a time, and now just think how much history comes around, at a time that Syria invaded Israel and occupied it, there were those people who refused to bow to the Syrian gods or to maintain anything that would be contrary to historic Jewish religion. They were known as the Holy Ones, the godly people, the Hasidic Jews. They maintained faithfulness to God under great persecution and oppression from the Syrians. At some point in history, there was a group of Jews that rose up to oppose the Syrians. They were known as the Maccabees. The Maccabees were a rebel cause that won the war. But once they won the war, they became corrupt, and they began turning away from Jewish traditions. And there were a few people out of the Hasidic Jews who maintained pure faith. They were the pure ones, the separated people, known as the Purim, or to our ears, the Pharisees. These were the ones who were willing at great oppression and cost to separate out for purity's sake, to be a people separated under God for his calling and goodness. And that is who Nicodemus is. He is a Pharisee, but more than that, in verse 1 it says, he is a ruler of the Jews, not just an ordinary Pharisee. A number of you will know now, in Jewish culture at that time, there was a Senate, as it were, a ruling council that was known as the Sanhedrin. And this ruling council had two parties, not Republican and Democrat, but Pharisee and Sadducee. Now, for those of you who are in this church, you may not realize it, but you're on the side of the Pharisees. After all, you may remember in Acts 23 when Paul is arrested for what he is teaching and he is brought before the Sanhedrin. Paul actually begins to kind of defend himself by saying, you rulers of Israel, you have to recognize that the reason that I have been arrested and here in trouble is because I believe in the resurrection. I believe in the resurrection of the dead. And suddenly the Pharisees are on his side because the Pharisees believed in resurrection. The Sadducees, the liberals of their day, did not believe in resurrection. The Sadducees did not believe in the continuing validity of the Old Testament. The Sadducees did not believe that the miracles described in the Old Testament were correct, that they were not more than just mythology. It was the Pharisees who said, the Bible is true, the miracles are true, the Bible says there will be a resurrection of the dead, and we believe it. The Pharisees were saying, what the Bible says is true, and we were hold to it. They didn't just hold to the beliefs of the Bible, they held to the practices of the Bible. It was the Pharisees who continued to give tithes and offerings for the care of the poor. It was the Pharisees who said, whether we're in the synagogue or out of the synagogue, we should live consistently for the Lord in every phase of life. The Pharisees were even those who said, but we're not going to approach life as though it's somehow some separated order that we can live apart from ordinary interactions with people. They weren't like the Essenes who would go in extremism and live out in the desert and try to live their faith apart from people. The Pharisees said, we're going to live our faith among people. And when the Zealots, another party of Jews, said, what we really need to do is bring out the weapons and fight the Romans, the new oppressors, the Pharisees said not that either. Fighting the Romans is God's job, not our job. Now, I want you to think about these Pharisees. They believe the Bible. They believe the miracles of the Bible. They believe the great miracle of the Bible, that there will be a resurrection of the dead. They live balanced lives, not going out into the desert, not trying to overthrow the government, saying we simply need to live for the Lord in every phase of life. I kind of like these guys. I kind of recognize them. Because a lot of us do our shopping at Pharisees R Us. Right? We believe the Bible's true. We believe the miracles are true. We believe in the resurrection of the dead. We believe we ought to live our life faithfully among other people. And yet Jesus hears all of that, and he says to Nicodemus, this man who has all this rich religious currency, your money's no good here. This is not what's going to make you right with God. What troubles us is not so much the background, but what Nicodemus actually says that Jesus says is still not good enough currency. Verse 2, this man came to Jesus by night and said to him, Rabbi, we know that you are a teacher come from God, for no one can do these signs that you do unless God is with him. Now, a lot of very significant things being said. Nicodemus first addresses Jesus as Rabbi, which is the language that a student would give to a respected teacher. You are a respected teacher. Now, Nicodemus is a ruler in Israel. He's in the high church council, and he is speaking to this itinerant Jewish preacher who lives in the dust of the fields and walks the roads, just teaching people who will gather on the sidewalks of the day. And he is saying to Jesus, Rabbi, I mean, this is a little bit like, you know, Einstein talking to a math whiz in junior high and saying, hey, professor, explain a few things to me. I mean, this is not right for him to be addressing Jesus with such respect. And the respect is genuine. He says to Jesus, you couldn't be doing the miracles if you weren't from God. And if God were not with you, you're from God, and God is with you. And Jesus says to him, you must be born again.
2: 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It may seem hard for younger Christians to believe, but people over 50 were raised during an era when 90% of Americans identified as Christian. These older believers were once part of a majority group that understood the mission of the church was to take control of our culture, to halt its evils. At the same time, Christians under 50 have lived their entire lives perceiving themselves as a minority that needs to make credible their faith to a secular, pluralistic culture. These distinct experiences and perceptions have a profound impact on the priorities different generations have for church ministry. It's no wonder that younger and older believers don't always see eye to eye. 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And now, more from Brian Chappell on today's Unlimited Grace.
23: You must be born again. Now, you should be taken aback if you are Nicodemus. Now, wait a second. I have good background, good belief, and now good profession. I'm actually declaring I believe in God, and I believe this God is with you, and I believe you are doing miracles because you are with God. I mean, there will be another time in which some of Nicodemus's friends, the Pharisees, will say to Jesus, you cast out demons because you're from Satan. Nicodemus doesn't say that. He says, Jesus, you're performing miracles because you're from God and God is with you. This has to be troubling to each one of us today. If Jesus is not saying this is what makes you right with God, what does? I mean, after all, we just expect people to say, listen, the reason I know I'm right with God is I believe in God. Have you heard that? People say, I believe in God. And Nicodemus saying, I believe in God. Now, there's a problem in the Bible with that, though, right? Brother of Jesus, James, says to people who say you believe in God, he says, great. You believe in God, and you do well. But even the devils believe. The fact that you believe in an objective creator, the fact that you believe in a God, doesn't mean that your money is good with God. That thing in itself is not the coinage that's going to get you into the realm of God. Well, but surely he believes more than that. He says of Jesus, you are from God, and God is with you. This is more than just saying, I believe in some objective concept of a God. I believe that Jesus is from God, and Jesus is with God. Surely that's enough. Well, unfortunately, Other people have claimed that are not of God at all. I mentioned this to you last week. Do you remember when Jesus, speaking to his mother, and she asked for some fix of the wine problem at the wedding, Jesus says, "What does that have to do with me?" And I mentioned to you that phrase, "What does that have to do with me?" is a phrase most often in the Gospels out of the mouths of demons as they say, "Jesus, what do we have to do with you? We're from different places. We're from different realms." And one very good place to see that is in Mark, the first chapter. Mark, the first chapter, and verse 24. Jesus is teaching in the synagogue. And there is a man who is demon-possessed. And in verse 24 of Mark chapter 1, it says this: "What have you to do with us, Jesus of Nazareth? Have you come to destroy us? I know who you are, the Holy One of God." The demon does not just say he believes in God. He believes that Jesus is the Christ, that Jesus is the one sent from God to deliver the world. And what Jesus is saying to Nicodemus is, listen, you may believe in God. You may even believe that I am from God. And that's not enough. Why isn't it enough? I mean, these are the things we require of people to say that they are right in the church, right with Christ, right with heaven. That they have to say, "I believe in God. I believe Jesus is his son." The reason that's not enough is that those things can be said, even thought, purely in human strength and human ability. I mean, you can objectively just believe it's true. And that's ultimately not what Jesus is talking about. Let me give you an example. When I was in my first year of seminary, we were playing football, flag football, out one day, just kind of letting off a little steam. And we knew we were going to win because we had a guy who'd been a college quarterback on our team. So we're getting ready to play, and he's not there. We wait around. He doesn't show. It's halftime. He's still not there. We're late in the ball game. He finally shows up. And instead of looking guilty and downcast, he's got this big smile on his face. We said, "What are you so happy about? We're losing here." And he said, "Listen, I'm sorry I'm late, but the reason I am late is that I shared the gospel today with one of our classmates. And he accepted Jesus as his Savior, and he's now born again." Now, we wanted to rejoice, but immediately there's some questions in our mind. Now, what do you mean he's born again? Listen, when all of us came to seminary, when we applied, we had to write down on the application our testimony, what we believed. Did we really believe the Bible was true? Did we believe that God was the creator of the universe? Did we believe that Jesus was his son? We all said that. And we began to say, well, if somebody who's among our classmates is now saying he's born again, when he filled out his application, he must have been lying. I don't think he was lying. I think he was leaning on the wrong thing. What he was actually leaning on was the fact that he had it all right. He believed the right things. He said the right things. He was doing the right. And he was right with God because of what he had done. And being born again means you have to rely on God alone and what he does, not even on your correct behavior, background, or even your correct profession. Your reliance is upon God. You want to see it? It's kind of tough, I know, because it's not what we expect, even coming from Jesus. Verse 3, Jesus says to Nicodemus, "Truly, truly, I say to you, unless one is born again, he cannot see the kingdom of God." Now, it doesn't mean you can't say the right things. Nicodemus is about to say the right things. But what it's saying is this: to see the kingdom of God is an expression for seeing the true power of God. That when the kingdom of God comes, not only is the presence of Christ there, but the power of God is present. And it's not just to be seen. If you look at verse 5 toward the end, you will say that unless one is born of water and the Spirit, he cannot enter the kingdom of God. There's got to be something that happens whereby you are supernaturally changed. Being born again is not just something of nature, of flesh, of human decision. And I'm not saying it doesn't involve those things. Just as I want to commend Nicodemus for good background and good belief and good profession, all those things are good. But if you think that just what you do and what you say and what you believe is going to make you right with the heavenly God, you have a problem. And the problem is what's expressed in verse 6, if you look at it. That which is born of the flesh is flesh. And that which is born of the Spirit is spirit. If you're expecting to have a right spiritual relationship with God, you can't just be depending on human mechanisms. Human words, human thoughts, human action. The human is not going to get you to heaven. I mean, listen, if you plant soybeans, you're not going to get corn, right? You expect to plant and produce the same thing. You can't plant in the flesh and expect something of the Spirit to return. Now, as easy as that is to say, you must recognize it must be hard for Nicodemus. I've lived a good life. I've said the right things. I've believed the right things. I taught the right things. And if it's really true, what Jesus is saying, that there has to be a supernatural act of God by which I would be born of the Spirit, I can't make that happen. I've got to depend upon something else. And that's exactly what Jesus says. Verse 7, do not marvel that I said to you, you must be born again. Okay, I can't depend on the human to get to heaven. I can't depend on the things of the flesh to accomplish the things of the Spirit. I must be born again. Any questions? How do I do that? I mean, what are you really saying is required here? Well, we don't have to ask the question only because Nicodemus is going to ask it for us. Verse 4, Nicodemus said to Jesus, who has just said, a man can't see the kingdom of God unless he's born again. Verse 4, Nicodemus said to him, how can a man be born when he is old? Can he enter a second time into his mother's womb and be born? Now, you have to recognize a couple of things. Okay, first, if it's hard for a 10-pound baby to come out, think how hard it is for a 180-pound man to get in. Actually, don't think about that. Think about this instead. Nicodemus is no dummy. When Jesus is saying, you must be born again, not of the flesh, but of the Spirit, not of human means, but of heavenly means, Nicodemus is no dummy. I mean, he recognizes this is a metaphor. He's not expecting physically to enter again into his mother's womb. So why does he kind of fend off the statement of Jesus with this obvious silly question? Are you saying I have to enter again into my mother's womb? Because he is having to shield both his sense of loss and longing. What would be the loss? If I were to say to you, everything you banked on, good background, been to this church or another good church all my life and my family before me. And I believe the right things, believe the Bible's true, and I believe that God is real, and I believe that Jesus died for that. I believe that. And I were to say to you, that money is no good with God. If you're depending on what you do and think and believe, that's got no currency with God. Because you're depending on human coinage to satisfy a heavenly spirit.
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25: You know, Ronald Reagan believed self-government required something that government could never replace: responsibility in the hands of the people. In his 1981 inaugural address, Reagan warned against the idea that America had become too complicated to be governed by its citizens. Reagan asked, "If no one among us is capable of governing himself, then who among us has the capacity to govern someone else?" For Reagan, limited government was not about having no government. It was about remembering where responsibility begins: with individuals, families, communities, and the people themselves. Because when government assumes every responsibility, citizens gradually surrender their own. Self-government asks more of us than dependence ever will. And freedom requires a people willing to govern themselves before asking government to do it for them.
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20: Mainly clear this evening and overnight tonight. Little fog in spots tomorrow morning, low in the upper 50s. Tomorrow afternoon, mostly sunny, warming up a bit with a high of 80. Mostly clear tomorrow night, low 57. Sunday, partly cloudy, high in the low 80s. I'm Georgia WeatherNet meteorologist KJ Allen on Faith Talk Atlanta.
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0: is it possible to be too bad to come to church? You think you need to clean up your act or get your life together before you can come to Jesus? Today on Truth for Life, Alistair Begg looks at what Jesus had to say about assumptions like these. Let's open our Bible to Mark chapter 2, beginning with verse 15.
1: Now, the incident that we're considering here, as recorded by Mark, clearly made a strong impact on the early Christians. I say that because not every incident that you find in Mark is also found in Matthew and in Luke, but this particular incident is. It's not unique in that, but it is one of a number that fall into that category. And it would seem that verse 17 registers itself, as we might have anticipated it so doing, just because not only of the pithy nature of the statement, but also because of such a clear expression of Jesus' purpose and his mission. And to verse 17 we will come, but first of all we must notice that these verses, 15 and following, follow on from verse 14. You don't have to be brilliant to recognize that, but it is important to realize that there is an obvious progression here, following upon this dramatic encounter with Levi at the tax collector's booth. Jesus had commanded him to become his follower. Levi had got up and had now become his follower. And the inference at least appears to be, and this is what we suggested to one another this morning, that Levi had then determined that he would bring together a company of his friends and work associates. Perhaps this was a standard practice. Perhaps people knew that the dinner parties at Levi's house were not to be missed. And he simply continued his pattern with a twist, the twist that was about to become apparent as a result of the guest whom he had invited. The guest list is really the bugaboo here, because the guest list does not really comply with the expectations of the religious Jew. Most religious people would have regarded it as a very unexpected list of invited people. And that because they had come to the conviction that the real essence of living for God was to make sure that you lived in isolation from all who were clearly not for God. And what Mark is telling us here is that Jesus has really made a kind of provocative move in accepting this invitation to the home of Levi, because we're now finding him in the company, a company that any respectable Jewish leader would have felt duty-bound to avoid. And this, of course, is just exactly what we would expect, that the Pharisees then, on looking at this, found it very, very difficult to understand and certainly could not accept what Jesus was doing. Now, if you think about it, there is some justification for their concern, because eating a meal with someone is significant. We sometimes talk about a young man who, in dating a girl, has managed to get his feet under the table. At least we say that in Scotland. And what it means is that he's actually taken it up a couple of notches, and he's moving very close to the point where he might manage to snatch this girl away, because he has managed so to engage himself with the family and to be one with them in fellowship. And to sit and eat a meal with someone in this context was in some measure to express a sense of identification with those individuals. Jesus understood that and was clearly doing it with purpose. Now, what you really have in this incident is essentially a question that is posed by the Pharisees and an answer that is given by Jesus. The background is important once again. You will notice how these people are identified, that the teachers, they are identified, verse 16, as the teachers of the law, which is another way of saying the scribes, who were Pharisees. In the King James Version, I think it uses the phrase, the scribes of the Pharisees. And this, the NIV is trying to make sense of that. It says that the teachers of the law, the people who were involved in the grammatical nuances of the law, who were themselves part of the Pharisaical group. But what we discover is that by this time, by Jesus' time, those who were the descendants of the Hasidim had taken it up by just a few notches. They had developed an intricate and comprehensive system of laws. They had ended up with some 613 commandments. Moses had been given 10. They were now up to 613. This system of law was in order to ensure that they would remain hermetically sealed from those who were not the observance and the observers of the law. And if that were not enough, they had then decided that they would add to the 613 extra little laws, extra little codas and codicils, in order to ensure that the righteous, namely themselves, would be kept the necessary distance away from sinners, from these people who paid no attention to their long list of regulations. Now, their concern for purity was actually not positive. Their concern for purity was not the concern of a surgeon who tomorrow morning in his first surgery is there to ensure that he has plenty of time to scrub up. And the reason that he scrubs up is because he is about to be involved with the sick. Theirs was a scrubbing up of isolation, not a scrubbing up of involvement. And Jesus provokes their indignation by entering into the very realm which they regarded as being wrong for their participation. Their concern was self-preservation, no contamination at all costs. And what they discover is that this Jesus, who has been casting out the demons, who healed the leper, who raised the paralytic, who has been making such a tremendous impact in the region of Capernaum, is now over at Levi's house, and he apparently is right in the heart of things at this dinner party. Now, you will notice that these Pharisees, they're keen on confrontation, but they're not very good at just taking somebody on straight away. Back in the last little section, remember, they were talking to themselves in verse 6. They were thinking to themselves, why does this fellow talk like that? He's blaspheming. But they didn't come out and say, Jesus, why are you talking like that? You're a blasphemer. No, they just they were bold enough to be annoyed about it, but they weren't bold enough to say anything about it. And here they're once again offended by it, but they don't come to Jesus. Notice they will come to his disciples. When the Pharisees saw him eating with the sinners and the tax collectors, they didn't ask Jesus, they asked his disciples. Why does he eat with tax collectors and with sinners? Their outrage at what they consider unacceptable behavior is expressed indirectly. And when you go on and read through the Gospels, as I know many of you are doing, you will find that the complaint of the Pharisees that is recorded here for us by Mark in 2 is a common complaint. So, for example, at the beginning of Luke 15, where you have the story of the lost sheep and the lost coin and the lost boys, Luke records the beginning. Now, the tax collectors and sinners, as the same group that Jesus is with now, the tax collectors and sinners, were all gathering round to hear him. But the Pharisees and the teachers of the law muttered, "This man welcomes sinners and eats with them." They're still on at it. And indeed, when you take in Matthew's record, the common conception of Jesus by the Pharisees, it was that this Jesus of Nazareth was a greedy, hard-drinking fellow who had a hard time making good friends. Remember what they said? They say John the Baptist comes and he neither eats nor drinks, and they call him an ascetic freak. Jesus of Nazareth comes and they call him a wine bibber and a glutton who hangs out with the wrong crowd. That's what the Pharisees thought of Jesus. Do you think Jesus was unduly concerned? I don't think so, not for a moment. Otherwise, I don't think he would have gone to this particular party. Well, I think that's enough on that. We've done enough, haven't we? Let's come to the reply of Jesus himself. On hearing this, either the disciples came to him and said, this is what they're saying, or that he overheard them. It's interesting to try and figure out what the Pharisees are actually doing here, whether Levi invited them or they just showed up. Maybe they were like the kind of Pharisaical police, or perhaps it's more of an outdoor event, as is often the place, and the event could be taking place in such a way that Pharisees could be on the perimeter of things and be observing it and be aware of what was going on. I don't really know, and you can When you find out, then you can let me know. But Jesus then answers, first of all, by way of a proverb with which none of his opponents could realistically disagree. In other words, he says, it's not the healthy who need a doctor, but the sick. Anybody got a problem with that? That makes perfect sense, doesn't it? It was probably a proverbial statement at the time. So he quotes a proverb, and then he explains his purpose and his mission. First of all, he speaks in the third person with a proverb, and then he speaks in the first person when he tells what he's doing. The healthy don't need a doctor, the sick do. And here he says, I have not come to call the righteous, but sinners. In other words, he says to them, you are here asking if it is permissible for me to do this, and I want you to know it is my purpose to do this. This is my reason for being here. I mix with sinners because they have a disease and I have a cure. That's what he's saying. Makes perfect sense. Why would I spend time with religious people? Why would I spend time with the folks who are so sure that they're in the right and they're fine? They never listen to me in any case. No, the people I've come to spend time with are the ones who know themselves to be in need. I've come to spend time with the sick and the sinners. He had not and he has not come to call those who believe themselves to be righteous, but to call those who are outcasts, who know that they need to be made whole. The whole of his mission was directed towards the sinful, and to use the imagery here, the sick. It's good just to let that settle in our minds, because I want to make one or two points of application. All right? Jesus accedes to the request to go to Levi's house. He has seen Levi called to him. Levi has become a follower. There are many other tax collectors, apparently, who are interested in Jesus and have actually begun to follow. And perhaps Levi's had a tremendous impact before they even get to the house. The Pharisees are concerned. He's not keeping the regulations. This is not what we expected. He can't possibly be a prophet of God. He can't possibly be a genuinely religious man. Because any genuine religious man would be keeping the 631 commands, or however many there are, and he's not doing that. Jesus says, well, what do you expect? Doctors don't need to spend time with the healthy. They spend time with the sick. I have come to the sick and to the needy. Okay? Now, one or two points of application and we're done. First of all, by way of application, let's sound a cautionary note. And the cautionary note is this. Jesus, by his involvement, by his attendance in the home of Levi here, did not and does not condone or excuse sin. It is not uncommon for some people to pitch off from the story of Levi's party to an explanation of why it is that they believe themselves to have perfect liberty to engage in all kinds of things which actually belong to our pre-converted experience rather than our post-conversion experience. Jesus did not go among the people in Levi's house for any other reason than to save them. He went there for some had been saved and others may be saved. And in seeking to follow this pattern, we daren't use it as an excuse to indulge our own sinful appetites. Now, there is a fine line here because the boat has to be in the water without the water being in the boat. That's the hard part. And of course, it is easy to go the Pharisees' route for complete and total isolation, freed from contamination, wear the mask, stay away. It is hard to be in but not of. Jesus had that as a plan. Father, I don't ask that you take them out of the world. I want you to leave them right here in the world, but that you keep them from the evil one. So it is possible to be engaged in this way. Indeed, it is vital to be engaged in this way without using it as a mechanism for our own sinful propensities. That's just a cautionary note. Now you see this, don't you? When Paul later on explains to the Corinthians, he says to them, I've written to you in my letter not to associate with sexually immoral people. Wow. That kind of limits my friends right there. Then he says, not at all meaning the people of this world who are immoral or the greedy and swindlers or idolaters. Because in that case, you would have to leave the world. But now I'm writing to you that you must not associate with anyone who calls himself a brother, but is sexually immoral or greedy, an idolater or a slanderer, a drunkard or a swindler. With such a man, do not even eat. Secondly, by way of application, let us not use a professed desire for holiness as an excuse for not cultivating friendships with unbelieving people. Okay? Let's not fall foul of this idea that now, once in Christ, what we're supposed to do is just hang around with everybody who believes the same as we believe and goes where we go and does what we do. How in the world are we supposed to reach the gospel? If all the salt stays in the salt shaker, what are you going to do with the mashed potatoes? The salt has to be on the mashed potatoes. It has to be in the mashed potatoes. And Jesus is in amongst the mashed potatoes. And we must be there, identifying with sinners in their need, not identifying with them in their sin. And Jesus is here encouraging, by example, our involvement, not our isolation. Thirdly, by way of application, the church is clearly for those who are spiritually sick. I met this morning somebody who's moved to this area to become one of our emergency doctor physicians. And I was saying that's going to be quite a thing as all those folks roll in, as those sirens go round and round, and those large machines come careening into the parking lot, and all of a sudden they're confronted with this circumstance. That's what the church is in part supposed to be. It's supposed to be a hospital. So that's what makes it so staggering, isn't it? When people think that the church is only for religious people and for the insiders and for folks who, quote, like that kind of thing. The people, when they run up against it, are supposed to say, we better get into the church. Those people care. Those people are interested. Those people won't send him away. They won't send her away. Sure, she's confused. Sure, she's made bad choices. They won't send her away. Not unless, of course, the place is increasingly full of Pharisees. You remember in the parable of the Good Samaritan? What did the priest and the Levite do? Nothing. Why? Out of a concern for external purity. They couldn't go near that character without violating one of those laws. Jesus says, don't play that game. The Pharisees had turned religion into an insider's club. And as I suggested to you this morning, every congregation that has doctrinal convictions and distinctives, that cares about being obedient to the Bible and so on, runs a risk that those who hold more loosely to the Scriptures do not so quickly face. And the risk is of becoming increasingly Pharisaical in our perspective. It was William Booth, you remember, who established the Salvation Army, who wrote the little doggerel, "Some want to live within the sound of church and chapel bell. I want to run a rescue shop within a yard of hell." Fourthly, the church is a company of saved sinners. So people ought to be able to come amongst the people of God, just as they would have done in Levi's house, and say, "Oh, wow, I didn't know that anybody in here had ever in fact faced those things." Listen to Paul again. "Do you not know that the wicked will not inherit the kingdom of God? Do not be deceived, neither the sexually immoral, nor the idolaters, nor the adulterers, nor male prostitutes or homosexual offenders, nor thieves, nor the greedy, nor drunkards, nor slanderers, nor swindlers will inherit the kingdom of God." And then here's the great sentence. "And that is what some of you were." And that is what some of you were. Not "that is what some of you are." That is what some of you were. But the grace of God has brought you out of that. Not to make us smug. Not to isolate us. But to say, "Dear Lord Jesus, how I long that the same grace that has rescued me might rescue my friends." The church is a company of saved sinners.

0: In fact, some of them are frankly nicer than you. And you think about it and you say, you know, I'm right. They're right. But the answer to that is not to say, well, I'm actually a lot nicer than you know. It's actually to say, yeah, I am a bit of a bad act. Which just makes me all the more amazed by the grace of God. That he saves sinners. That he has saved people that still lose their temper. That he has saved people that still know what it is to be jealous and to be proud and to be prayerless and to be self-centered. The church is a community of the crippled and the broken and the harmed and the helpless. That's why it is so distasteful when the tone of a congregation becomes smug, triumphalistic, self-assertive, self-assured, and creates a vibe, unspoken often, that says to people, you know, if you wisened up and became like us, you would actually be fine. Instead of saying, you know, the way of salvation is barred to those who are self-righteous, but it swings wide open to those who will admit their need. And finally, the picture here of friendship with Jesus around the table should point us on to a day that is yet to come when once again we will gather with Jesus and in some way around a table. And you will say to yourselves all over again, my, my, so God really does save sinners. And oh Lord, what a privilege to be able to look forward to getting my knees under the table with you in the kingdom.
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11: Mainly clear this evening and overnight tonight. Little fog in spots tomorrow morning, low in the upper 50s. Tomorrow afternoon, mostly sunny, warming up a bit with a high of 80. Mostly clear tomorrow night, low 57. Sunday, partly cloudy, high in the low 80s. I'm Georgia WeatherNet meteorologist KJ Allen on Faith Talk Atlanta.
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14: Yes, sir. How can I help you?
15: I have a reservation for a flight 1053 to Chicago.
14: And your name?
15: Jack Allen.
14: All right, Mr. Allen, can I see some identification, please?
15: Here you go.
14: Has anyone given you anything to carry on board the plane?
15: No.
14: Are you checking any bags this morning?
15: No.
14: Okay, it'll be just a moment, Mr. Allen.
15: Thank you.
16: Mr. Allen?
15: Oh, Eugene, what are you doing here?
16: I came to pick up my luggage. I was put on the wrong flight yesterday. It's supposed to be here this morning, but I see the schedule board says the flight has been delayed.
14: I'm afraid so, sir. Bad weather in Chicago. A storm front blew in last night and shut down the airport there.
16: I see. Well, what are you doing here, Mr. Allen?
14: Here's your ticket, Mr. Allen. Flight 1053, one way to Chicago. Gate 3.
15: Thank you.
16: One way?
15: Goodbye, Eugene.
16: Goodbye. Late. Where are you going?
15: Chicago.
16: I know that, but why? Has something happened?
15: No, not exactly.
16: Well, then what, pray tell, is going on?
15: It's not something I can discuss. Now, please, I have to catch my flight.
16: But, Mr. Allen, I...
15: I don't want to talk about it, Eugene. It's best if I just leave. Goodbye.
16: But even if you can't talk to me about it, there must be someone you can discuss this with. Tom or Mr. Whitaker. You haven't even seen him yet, have you? Well, talk to Mr. Whitaker.
15: No. Whit is the last person I can talk to.
16: Why?
15: Because the last time Whit and I were together, he told me he never wanted to see me again.
13: Now on the Adventures in Odyssey Club, it's another Knocks On.
17: The Tale of the Coin.
18: Hey, look what I got.
19: Oh, that's a beautiful coin. Is it a stater?
18: It is. Well, I found it at the temple.
20: I'm not one to get carried away by emotion, right?
21: Yes, but sweet.
20: We're being called on to take a leap of faith here.
22: We all rush in together, each one takes something, and then rush out together. Any questions?
19: Just one. Why are we doing this?
13: Listen now on the Adventures in Odyssey Club.
16: Leave my auricular cavities. Mr. Whitaker told you
15: that he never wanted to see me again. You heard right.
16: But why would he say such a thing?
15: I really can't talk about it, Eugene.
16: It seems to me, Mr. Allen, that if it's driving you away from us, then it must be talked about. Otherwise, many of us will assume that we're the cause of your departure. Myself, Connie, the kids at Wits End. You must understand how we feel. You can understand that, can't you?
15: Yes, I suppose I can. All right. It happened after Jenny died.
16: Jenny, you mean Mr. Whitaker's wife?
15: Yes. Before Whit bought the building that became Whit's End, I came here and took him back home with me.
16: Back home to where?
15: Nebraska. At the time, I was running a place called Emory Orphanage in a little town just outside Omaha.
16: You ran an orphanage? No wonder you handle the youngsters at Whit's End so well.
15: Anyway, I thought getting Whit away from Odyssey and around kids would do him some good. Not to mention take his mind off Jenny. Oh, to have that much energy again, eh, Whit? So, what do you think of our facilities?
23: Oh, they're very nice, Jack.
15: Feel free to wander around if you'd like.
23: Oh, thanks, but I think I'd just like to sit.
15: You know, you were a teacher. I'd love to hear your opinion on our curriculum.
23: Jack, I appreciate what you're trying to do, but I just need a little time, okay?
15: Okay, Whit, okay. Uh-oh, looks like I have a tussle to break up. I'll be right back. Kyle, Evan, there's room in those swings for both of you.
23: Why am I here? I ought to just go.
24: Hey, that's Mr. Chuckleford's place.
23: What?
24: You're sitting in Mr. Chuckleford's place.
23: Oh, well, I'm so sorry. I didn't know. I'll just move.
24: You don't have to move.
23: What?
24: Don't pay attention to crazy Clara, mister. She thinks her toy rabbit can talk.
25: Just because you can't hear him doesn't mean he can't, Annabella.
24: I can't hear him because I'm not crazy like you are.
25: Crazy.
24: Crazy Clara. Crazy Clara.
25: Stop it, Annabella.
24: Go ahead, mister. Tell her how crazy she is. Tell her.
23: Well, I... What was that? Well, I said I was sorry, Mr. Chuckleford. I didn't know it was your seat until Clara told me.
24: What?
23: You know, you're very fortunate to have such a good friend as Clara, Mr. Chuckleford. She really looks out for you.
25: He said he knows.
23: Oh, I heard him. I'll move now so you can sit properly, like a white rabbit should.
24: But it's just a stupid toy.
23: What's that, Mr. Chuckleford? Oh, well, I guess because no one has taught Annabella that it's very rude to call people stupid and crazy. Yes, you're right. If she keeps it up, she won't have many friends left. What do you think, Annabella?
24: I think you're both weird.
25: That was great. Thanks, mister.
23: Oh, you're welcome.
25: But Mr. Chuckleford really can't talk, you know.
23: Oh, I know. but I don't think Annabelle is too sure anymore.
25: Yeah. Come on, Mr. Chuckleford. Hi, Mr. Allen.
15: Oh, hello, Claire. You two have a good talk?
23: Oh, she's adorable, Jack. How did she end up here?
15: A car accident. About a year ago. Lost both parents.
23: Oh, poor thing.
15: Up to now, she's kept mostly to herself and Mr. Chuckleford. Huh. You're the first adult she's opened up to. She must see something in you she trusts. Why don't you get to know her a little better?
23: Oh, maybe I will.
15: It was clear that Whit was very much taken with Clara, which I thought was wonderful. They were both grieving, and maybe they could help each other get over their loss.
16: And did they?
15: Oh, yes, yes. The two of them became virtually inseparable for the next several weeks. They were best buddies. Whit even took Clara to a local carnival, and then sat up with her all night when she got a tummy ache after he let her eat too many ice cream cones. It was wonderful to see Whit smile and laugh and be happy again for the first time since Jenny died. My little plan was working.
16: Plan?
15: Yes. You see, I wanted them to get close to help each other out of their grief.
16: Ah.
15: So I didn't tell Whit an important bit of information about Clara.
16: Huh?
15: Information that might have prevented what happened next.
23: The evil queen scowled at the woodsman. Take her into the forest, she said. And when you're certain you are alone, bid her to kneel and pray. And when she is deep in prayer, fall upon her with your sword. Tonight will be her last night to live. It's okay, Clara.
25: What?
23: It's all right. Nothing happens to Snow White.
25: It doesn't?
23: No. Maybe we should stop for the night, huh?
25: No, please.
23: Oh, but you're looking a little scared. I don't want you to have bad dreams.
25: Bad dreams? Oh, I never worry about bad dreams.
23: Oh, you don't?
25: No, because I have the bestest cure for them ever.
23: Oh, really? What is it?
25: Well, whenever you're in the middle of a dream and you think it'll be bad, you just say really loud, "Go away, bad dream, boo!" And the bad dream will go away and you'll wake up.
23: Go away, bad dream.
25: Boo! Don't forget the boo!
23: Oh, yes. Go away, bad dream, boo!
25: That's it. Now you don't have to worry about bad dreams anymore either.
23: Well, thank you. I'll be sure and try it.
25: It's always worked for me ever since my mommy told me about it.
23: You miss her, don't you?
25: Yeah.
23: I know. It hurts.
25: It doesn't hurt when I'm with you.
23: It doesn't hurt when I'm with you either, sweetheart. Maybe that's the way we can both stop hurting completely.
25: What?
23: Clara, how would you like to come and live with me?
25: Really?
23: Really.
25: Forever and always?
23: Forever and always.
25: Oh, I'd like that very, very much.
23: So would I. Okay, I'll talk to Jack about it tomorrow morning. Well, hello, Annabella Lee. What are you doing here?
0: I'm helping Mr. Allen's secretary. I'm going to be a secretary when I grow up.
23: Oh, and a fine one you'll be, I have no doubt. Is Mr. Allen in his office?
0: Yes, but you can't go in there.
23: Oh, it's all right. Secretaries are supposed to let people see their bosses.
0: That's not what Mr. Allen's secretary said. She said no one's supposed to go in unless it's really important.
23: Oh, this is real important, Annabella. Trust me. Jack?
15: Whit!
23: Oh, Jack, my good friend, I want to adopt Clara.
2: What? Clara?
23: Oh, I'm sorry, I didn't know you had company.
15: Whit, this is Peter and Peggy Portland.
23: Oh, how do you do? Are you here to adopt a child, too?
2: Well,
0: yeah.
15: Yes, they are, Whit. Clara.
23: Well, that's great. What?
15: The Portlands are adopting Clara.
3: Want to contact us about the episodes you're hearing?
1: 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We always love hearing from you.
23: What do you mean the Portlands are adopting Clara, Jack? I just said I wanted to adopt her.
2: You can't.
23: Why can't I? What? Is this some kind of joke?
3: Do we look like we're joking?
15: Now, please, folks.
2: Mr. Allen, we want to see Clara.
23: Well, you can't see her.
3: Mr. Allen!
15: Now, all of you, calm down, please. Peggy, Peter, Whit and I need to talk alone. You'll find Clara in room E7 in the East Wing.
23: Jack!
15: Whit, please.
2: Room E7?
15: Yes, I'll have Annabella take you. Annabella? Where did she go? You just go down the stairs and across the lawn to the east wing. There's a directory at the entrance. We'll show you where to go from there.
2: Thank you, Mr. Allen.
3: Thanks.
23: Jack, what is going on?
15: Whit, you need to calm down.
23: I am calm. I just don't understand what's happening. You're going to let these people take Clara away from me?
15: They're not just taking her away, Whit. They're giving her a home. They're adopting
23: they
15: her.
23: They can't adopt her. I'm going to adopt her, and she wants me to.
15: You can't. The adoption papers have already been signed. It's all been arranged.
23: Well, then, unarrange it.
15: You don't understand. The Portlands were in the process of adopting Clara long before you got here.
23: What?
15: They signed the adoption papers for Clara 6 months ago. But Clara's parents left her an estate that had to be settled. There was a lot of legal wrangling that prevented the Portlands from taking her home right away, so she stayed here.
23: Let me get this straight. You knew this little girl would be adopted, and you didn't say anything? Why would you do that?
15: I knew how good you are with kids. I mean, you were a teacher, after all, an award-winning teacher. I just thought the two of you could help each other. You were both grieving, and I didn't realize you'd become so close so fast. I obviously misjudged the situation, and I'm sorry.
23: You're sorry? That's all you can say? You're sorry? You used me? And if that wasn't bad enough, you also used a 6-year-old girl?
15: No.
23: You let us get close, grow to love each other, and now you're just going to callously rip us apart?
15: Whit, please.
23: I'm not going to let you, Jack. I'm not going to let you or the Portlands or anybody take Clara away from me, even if I have to go to court to stop it.
4: He said that? He actually said he would take it to court?
15: Yeah.
4: That doesn't sound like Mr. Whittaker at all.
15: Well, that's how he was back then. But what made matters worse was that there was a joker in the deck. Annabella Lee. She overheard me introducing Whit to the Portlands and took it upon herself to tell Clara about it.
25: Okay, Mr. Chuckleford. I packed all your stuff. We'll like living with Mr. Whit.
24: I know a secret about Clara. I know a secret about Clara.
25: Who cares, Annabella?
5: You'll care lots about this secret.
25: No, I won't, because I'm going to a new home.
5: I know, but it's not the one you think it is.
25: What do you mean?
5: You think you're going home with Mr. Whit, but you're really going home with someone else.
25: Who?
5: You remember the man and woman who were here a long time ago and who were looking at you and talking to you?
25: Yeah, but they went away.
5: They're back.
25: No!
5: It's true. I was just at Mr. Allen's office and he told Mr. Whit that they were adopting you.
25: No! Mr. Whit's adopting me! You're lying, Annabella!
5: Oh, yeah? Well, look out the window. Go on, look! See, there's the man and woman right there coming across the lawn to get you.
25: No! It can't be! It can't be!
5: Come on, Clara. You better finish packing. They're coming to take you away.
25: No! I won't go! I won't! I won't go! I won't!
15: Meanwhile, Whit took off down the hall to see Clara himself, with me following close behind. Whit, wait. Be reasonable.
23: Reasonable?
15: Yes, think of the Portlands. How could you be so selfish to want to drag them back into court after all they've been through?
23: All they've been through? But what about all I've been through?
15: I know it's been rough for you. I know you missed Jenny. It's a tragic loss. But you and Jenny had 3 children together. The Portlands can't have any. And now you're trying to take away the one they can have.
23: Oh, so I'm supposed to be the noble one, is that it? And I lose the only woman I've ever loved, and now you want to take Clara from me? And I'm supposed to just bear it in silence? Well, maybe I don't want to be noble. Maybe this time I want what I want.
15: What you want, huh? And what about Clara?
23: She wants it, too. I can give her a great life.
15: Oh, I'm sure you can, but can you give her the one that's best for her? Not you, Whit. Not you. Her.
23: Oh, no.
15: You know she belongs in a two-parent home. She needs a daddy and a mommy. Something you can't give her.
23: I can give her the next best thing.
15: Oh, listen to yourself. You're going against every principle you ever taught. And why? Because it's something you want. Is that what's best for Clara, Whit? Are you really thinking about her? Or just about yourself?
6: Mr. Allen?
15: Peter, Peggy. What is it? What's wrong?
7: We can't find Clara.
15: What?
7: Clara wasn't in her room.
6: Another little girl was there, Annabella. She said Clara had run off.
7: We looked all over for her, but we can't find her. She's run away.
15: All right, calm down. She can't have gotten far. We'll organize a search.
23: You don't have to do that.
15: What?
23: I said you don't have to do that. I know where she is.
25: Go away, bedroom boo. Go away, bedroom boo.
23: Clara.
25: Oh, Mr. Whit, they want to take me.
7: Clara.
25: No. Go away, bedroom boo.
23: Can you give us a few minutes, please?
15: Come on, folks. Let's wait out here.
25: Go away, bedroom boo.
23: Clara, I'm sorry, honey, but this dream won't go away.
25: I want to stay with you. I don't want to go with them.
23: I know, honey, but you have to.
25: Why? Don't you love me anymore?
23: Oh, yes. But the truth is, I can't give you what they can give you. A mommy and a daddy.
25: But I don't want a mommy and a daddy. I want you.
23: Oh, Clara, Clara. You have to be brave, sweetheart. You're going to have a wonderful life filled with loving parents and great things. Okay?
25: Okay. I love you, Mr. Whit.
23: I love you too, Clara.
7: Hi, Clara.
25: I'm ready.
6: Let's go get your things, sweetheart.
25: Okay. Bye.
23: Bye.
15: You did the right thing, Whit.
23: This right thing, as you call it, wouldn't have been necessary if you hadn't made it so, Jack.
15: Whit, I...
23: Don't. Don't try to excuse what you've done. I don't know you anymore, Jack. And I don't think I ever want to see you again.
15: That's it, Eugene. That's the story. And that's why I have to leave.
8: But you don't have to leave, Mr. Allen. Now, forgive me for contradicting your conclusions, but it seems you're forgetting some fundamentals. Mr. Whittaker was angry, yes, but with a lot of things. His wife's death, what happened with Clara. Perhaps, in his own way, he was even angry with God. He just directed it all at you. And besides, that was long ago. The Mr. Whittaker I know would be the first to say so.
15: Maybe, but he was right, Eugene.
8: Hmm?
15: I did use him and Clara and cause them pain. When I arrived in town, I was hoping to find Whit to ask his forgiveness, clear the air once and for all. But he'd already left. So I thought the next best thing I could do was stay and help out at Whit's end. Sort of a penance for what I had done.
8: See, but now you can follow through with your original plan. You can clear the air once and for all.
15: And I fully intended to, but in all the hubbub and excitement, I guess I've lost my nerve. It's just better if I leave. Maybe wait for some other time.
9: Good morning, ladies and gentlemen. We'd like to begin pre-boarding of Omega Air Flight 1053, nonstop to Chicago.
15: Oh, that's my flight. I better go.
8: No, Mr. Allen, you can't.
15: Eugene, please, let me leave.
23: Jack!
8: Whit! Mr. Whittaker!
23: I've been looking all over for you. Jason said you were acting strange last night, and When I tried to find you at the hotel, they said you took a cab here.
15: Whit, I have to go.
8: No, Mr. Whitaker.
23: It's all right, Eugene. If he wants to go, we can't stop him.
8: But Mr. Whitaker...
23: Before you leave, though, Jack, I have something to say to you. Something I've been wanting to tell you ever since the last time we were together. Now, don't worry, you'll still make your plane.
15: Well, I guess I owe you that. What is it?
23: It's just that... I'm sorry. I apologize from the bottom of my heart.
15: You do? You're apologizing to me?
23: Jack, I know you were only trying to help both me and Clara. And I should have talked to you before I got my wild ideas about adopting her. I wasn't thinking very clearly at the time.
15: Well, I thank you for that, but...
23: Oh, there's more. I received this a few years back. I've been carrying it around in my Bible in the hope that we would see each other again. It's a letter, Jack, from Clara.
15: Oh, my.
23: And there's a picture of her. Huh. She's grown into a beautiful young woman.
15: Oh, yes. Yes, she has.
23: Now, I know you don't have time for the whole thing, but I marked a paragraph I think you need to see. The one that starts here. Thank you for returning my coins.
15: Huh? Thank you for returning my coins. I'm sorry I can't return your ring. I wore it so much it finally broke. It turned my finger green, too. I'm glad you're still being brave and remembering me, even as I remember you. You and Mr. Allen were right for giving me up to the Portlands. They've been everything you said they'd be. A loving and kind mummy and daddy. I couldn't be happier. So if you ever see Mr. Allen again, and he still feels bad, you know what to tell him. What?
23: Go away, bad dream. Boo.
15: Oh. God bless you both for giving me a great start in life.
9: 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We are now boarding Omega Air Flight 1053 nonstop to Chicago. 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
15: That's my flight.
23: Jack. Jack, we both made mistakes back then, but that's in the past. Let's not make another one now. The bad dream is gone. You don't have to go, too. Please stay. Please.
15: Uh-huh. Not until you tell me where you buried my shoes.
23: Your shoes?
15: Don't pretend you don't know what I mean. Our fifth grade picnic. We went to the beach and you buried my shoes somewhere in the sand.
23: What? I keep telling you, that wasn't me. That was Laszlo Farnsworth.
15: You and Laszlo were in cahoots.
23: Oh, never.
8: Excuse me?
23: Well, what is it, Eugene?
8: Does this mean you're staying, Mr. Allen?
15: Yes, Eugene. This means I'm staying.
23: Oh, well, don't just stand there. Give me a hug.
8: Hooray!
10: Excuse me, Mr. Meltzner?
8: Yes? Oh, have my bags arrived? Oh, you're joking. Where are they now?
10: Somehow they were re-tagged and misdirected and... Well, now they're en route to Hong Kong.
8: Hong Kong?

0: I'm glad Whit and Jack are back together again, and that they've forgiven each other for the mistakes they made all those years ago. It's awful to carry around that kind of heartache. That's one of the reasons why forgiveness is so important, and why Jesus commanded us in Luke chapter 6, verses 36 and 37, to be merciful as your Father in heaven is merciful. Forgive, and you will be forgiven. And that's all for this time. If you ever want to write to me, I'd love to hear from you. The address is Adventures in Odyssey, Colorado Springs, Colorado, 80995. 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Clara was written and directed by Phil Lawler. Our production engineer was Dave Arnold. Music by John Campbell. And I'm Chris, hoping you'll join us again next time for more Adventures in Odyssey.
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6: Let's see, if something costs less, a lot less, but people are actually happier with it, that sounds like something to look into. And that's MediShare. 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People are just happier with it. They love being part of something that reflects and promotes their values and what they believe in. MediShare works, too. It's been around for 30 years now, and members have shared more than $8 billion of each other's bills. People love having telehealth and a huge nationwide PPO network, so yeah, really, you can save a ton and like it better. Imagine being happy with how you're taking care of your health care, whether you're self-employed or part of the gig economy, or you just want a plan that you're happy with. 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You can call right now and get a price within 2 minutes, a very, very smart use of 2 minutes. Here's the number you need. It's 844-54-BIBLE. 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
10: Mainly clear this evening and overnight tonight. Little fog in spots tomorrow morning, low in the upper 50s. Tomorrow afternoon, mostly sunny, warming up a bit with a high of 80. Mostly clear tomorrow night, low 57. Sunday, partly cloudy, high in the low 80s. I'm Georgia WeatherNet meteorologist KJ Allen on Faith Talk Atlanta.
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2: 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We need to practice what we preach, and we are to be

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Not the Broadway type or a movie star, but the kind who can muster up some enthusiasm when we need